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1: It's time now to join Georgina Godwin with the latest episode of Meet the Writers.
2: Hello and welcome to Meet the Writers. I'm Georgina Godwin. My guest today has been a roadie, a stage designer, a television entrepreneur, the founder of Yo Sushi and Yotel, and one of the original dragons on Dragon's Den. Before all that, he left school at 16, spent time in prison, and found himself backstage at some of the biggest moments in British music. His memoir is Yo Man, Rock and Roll, Robots, and Reinventing British Dining. Simon Woodruff, welcome to Meet the Writers.
3: Thank you.
2: It's lovely to have you here. Now, I'm going to take you right back to the beginning because you grew up in Singapore. Tell us what you remember about that.
3: Oh, I went to Singapore when I was two on a ship, a troop ship called the Dilwara, and my earliest memories. And we arrived in hot, hot Singapore. I remember learning to swim at the age of three. Lovely holidays out in the jungle. My father in the army, seeing all the army people coming to dinner and being a bit jealous. My dog dying. Those are a few memories.
2: Oh, dear. The dog dying is not somewhere I want to go at the moment.
3: No.
2: But you do write about lovely things like sort of watching those dinner parties through the banisters and all of that, and how it gave you a lifelong love for that part of the world. And your mother is one of the great characters in this book. She kept these extraordinary wartime scrapbooks, and she tells you about all sorts of things like the man she almost married. And you often wonder what life would have been like had your father not been your father. Because he is quite a difficult man, isn't he?
3: Yes, he was. I think he was a troubled guy himself. He actually went to Cambridge University and got a medical degree and then went off to India to serve in the Indian Army in the days of Dering Do. And his mother didn't write to him for years and years. So he had a troubled time. And I think it portrayed itself as a sort of, he was a big, larger-than-life, full-of-himself, show-off sort of character, some of which I inherited, whereas my mother was a sort of from a very loving extended family. And I think she, it was difficult for her, but she was, thank you so much for saying that. I wish she was here to hear that endorsement of what a great person she was. Well, all of our mums are great people, I guess, yeah. But she really was an interesting character.
2: I mean, your father often talked about people like us, PLU, and you write about wanting to be one of them rather than one of us. Who were them? I mean, your mother's extended family, I guess, but not what your father wanted you to be.
3: That's right. I mean, I think it was a financial thing, but we were sort of slightly the poor relations, and they lived in rather nice houses and all of that. I'm not pleading poverty, but it was kind of quite tight. And I wanted to be part of that world. And that was a little bit in the grit in the oyster, I always call it, that sort of got me out there and doing things and wanting to be somebody. And in fact, as boys do, imitating my father with, you know, being a bit of a show-off, which took a long time to kind of temper down.
2: Yeah, but in fact, I mean, you almost didn't achieve anything at all. You left school at 16, Marlborough College. You were very unhappy there. Tell me about that period of your life.
3: I guess it's the English boarding school thing. You get sent away when you're seven. Didn't work out for me one way or another. And I got into Marlborough, and again, I never embraced. I embraced outdoor pursuits and climbing and, you know, extreme sports, but I never embraced the rest of it. I didn't fit in. I think as you grow up, events happen and you make decisions about them. And I think I probably made some not such great decisions and didn't feel like I fitted into it all. So came 16, the Doors' new album, first album came out, Sgt. Pepper came out, there was Love and Peace happening out in California. And I thought, I want to be out there. And when I look back at that young boy, I'm sort of quite proud of the young Simon Woodruff, who having the courage to say, I'm going to get out and do my own thing. You know, the overconfidence of youth, you could say. And of course, it went wrong a few years later because I got busted for selling some drugs of fairly small time. But eventually it worked out.
2: Mm-hmm. And you go to Cambridge then, not to the university, but to a tech college to finish your exams. Uh-huh. And you discover a completely different world.
3: It was the first time that I really felt I fitted in, because it was that sort of, you know, hippie generation at the time.

0: and that was booming. And I sort of got in with that lot, if you like. And they were good people, you know. They were fundamentally good. We smoked dope and everything, but they were fundamentally good people. And I met some wonderful people and felt part of something that I'd never really felt before. And in many ways, it's been the tribe, you know, whether it, now it's the sort of media tribe or living in, around the world. You know, that's the people that I seek out and are my compatriots, if you like, is people who went through that period. And we were very lucky because, you know, I was in the end of the 60s. You know, they always say the 1960s actually went up to 1973. So I was like clinging on going, I'm here, I want to be part of it all. And I was. And then we had the music, you know, to grow up going to Soviet dances as a young kid and listening to the early Beatles and early Stones coming out and seeing history made like that was wonderful. And then, and my parents said it would never last. And of course it did, to my absolute joy. You know, they were wrong.
1: And as you say, you ended up in prison just for 3 months for drugs. But how did that change your life?
0: Well, 3 months is actually quite a long time. It's a term at school. You know, it's a summer term at school. It felt like a long time as a part of my life. It was shocking, but I had been to boarding school and I'd survived. And I was a survivor and I realised, I think it was more scary of thinking, what the hell am I going to do with just two O-levels, GCSEs, when I come out? And that was the harder bit, was coming. It was horrible being in jail, but that was the harder bit, coming out, going back to live with my mum because there was nowhere else to live, and being in an absolute desert and then trying to find a way out of that.
1: And of course, your parents were going through a divorce at that time.
0: They had. Actually, my father had moved out, so it was just me and my mum rattling around. And my dear mum would have loved to have helped me, but had no idea how the world worked in many ways.
1: So you ended up going into theatre.
0: I bought a newspaper in Witham, Essex, in the local newsagent. And what they had having a copy of the stage newspaper in that newsagent, I don't know. But in the back was Staff Wanted Professional. And I got a job in St Martin's Lane in the early Fringe Theatre. And suddenly I had a mission. And I loved it. And it led to rock and roll, which was my first love. But if you knew a stage left from your stage right in those days, you were a sort of expert.
1: Yeah, well, how did it lead to rock and roll?
0: I had always known, as I did the lighting, where the Royal Court or Richmond Theatre where I started, I'd always known that this could be rock and roll. And in those early days of rock and roll, there was no production, but I knew my way around. You know, I'd driven the theatre van, I knew where the scenery get made, I knew how that, everything worked. And I imagined in my mind that rock shows could look like this. And later, I just took an opportunity. You know, you say yes. Somebody said, could you drive a van to take Robert Palmer up to Newcastle City Hall? I went, that's me. And suddenly I was in there and I knew, you know, I was talking to the stagehands and they knew my language. They knew my language. And I was doing it. And then when I got the chance to sort of speak to some of those guys, I said, you should be doing big shows. And a few of them went for it. And that's rock and roll. And its spectacle emerged out of that.
1: And I mean, suddenly you are touring with some of the biggest acts in the world, from Ozzy Osbourne to the Osmond family. Mm-hmm. What stands out about that period in terms of the people that you met?
0: Well, you know, I'd been brought up in this sort of upper class, middle upper class English set, if you like. And suddenly I went from being in the upper classes to being the working class, you know, really being a roadie in the very early days. And then I sort of moved up in the hierarchy and I got a big break where I'd started a lighting company. Sounds very highfalutin, with a guy called Ricky Farr, to do lighting for rock shows. And we got the gig to do Rod Stewart's first tour after he left the Faces. And he wanted a big white stage. And I'd drawn things when I was a kid because I liked drawing, and so I knew how to use a scale rule. And I drew up a stage for him and took it in with Billy Gaffer's manager. And he said, if it can tour, if it can travel, I think he said, you know, let's go for it. And we turned up at rehearsal. And he said, oh, it's just what I always wanted. And I became a stage designer, you know, and I sort of told people, oh, I'm a stage designer now. So I moved up in the world and I was sort of clawing my way back to being what, in a way, that Marlborough College had hoped I would be, which was somebody in the world.
1: And I mean, you described a lot of the sets that, as you say, started with just you and your ruler drawing something. Ozzy Osbourne and his extraordinary staircase and the sort of magic tricks he was doing there. All sorts of things like that. And then there's a wonderful story about chasing payment from the Boomtown Rats. What happened there?
0: There was a manager. Bob Geldof wanted a great big stage show. It was what he called the O's Nexus, which is what the Irish call the Noughts, Game of Noughts and Crosses. They had this great big, nobody quite understood why, a Noughts and Crosses box. And we'd built this big stage and we were up at the Rainbow rehearsing it and they wouldn't pay their bill. Faulkner O'Kelly was his name, the manager. And so rather than getting a lawyer to sort of try to get to be paid, Bob had just written Tell Me Why You Don't Like Mondays, and I re-recorded it with my voice saying Tell Me Why You Don't Like Paying, and I got a singing telegram girl, which was the thing in those days, to go on stage half dressed on the stage in a break in rehearsals and sing it to the band, and they were like, oh, what a crack, Faulkner, getting paid, lad. In fact, let's get some publicity. And Faulkner said, I don't think it'd be very good publicity, that particular one.
1: I mean, but that actually ended up with you getting the Live Aid gig.
0: I suppose, I can't remember how that exactly happened. Yeah, but that was part of it. We knew Bob and all of that, and Harvey Goldsmith, who was very much a big part of the Live Aid thing. And I don't claim any great sort of part in Live Aid, but my design studio, we were very involved in making that whole thing happen. Mm-hmm. And a very exciting time. It was just the time when rock and roll was being taken over by the accountants and it was growing up and becoming a proper industry. And it was soon after that that I remember thinking, oh, I'm going to get found out. I'm proud of what I did now and I look back, but I did sort of have that feeling and I was lost again and, you know, and had to reinvent myself.
1: Mm, and it sounded like a very difficult period. It sort of ends in the book with you walking barefoot across burning coals. I mean, you did have quite a sort of seismic shift in how your brain worked at that time.
0: Or how my behaviour was, I think, probably. Yeah. You know, I was a very full of myself and a go-getter. At one time I had a nickname, the Steamroller. And it was the beginning of personal development and all the talk about that S that happened in New York. And, you know, there was some coolness to it. And I did go on one of those big courses, and that one was Anthony Robbins. And his big thing was he laid this 11-metre, that's the length of a cricket pitch, burning coals out. And, you know, when you put your finger on the cooker at home, you know, on the hot plate, you can tap it and it doesn't hurt you. And the same with you can walk across burning coals if you keep on walking. But he made it out that you were walking with my... But it was a sense of, if I can do that, I can do anything.
1: And you ended up running around Hyde Park with laminated goals hanging around your neck.
0: Yes, right, yeah.
1: Tell us more about that.
0: I would always take everything to more extreme. And Tony Robbins, for example, or a lot of those people in those self-help books, you've got to have goals, you've got to write them down. But I sort of even laminated mine and had them on a sort of thing around my neck, so they were there all the time. I even bought a karaoke machine and wrapped them to... I can't remember the song. It was Two Girls for Every Boy, I think, was the song. And me rapping what my goals were. And as a result of that, I decided I would go running. And I'd never run more than half a mile in my life. And I ran around the whole way around Hyde Park, which is nearly 5 miles. And I came out to that part by Kensington Palace where Princess Di's flowers were. And I remember hyperventilating and actually welling up with emotion and thinking to myself, my God, if I can do that, I can do anything. And that was a kind of moment. I think you have those moments, especially when you're younger, you have moments where you make a decision based on something you've done or some event that happens. And I was right, I'm going to go for this.
1: And
0: I did.
1: Sure did, because this is when Yo Sushi is born.
0: It is really. It's when I started going out to look for what I was going to do, but I was going to start a removals company or a chauffeur company, indoor climbing walls. And then I started phoning up people that I was scared, intimidated by, and getting good responses. Oh, what are you doing now, Simon? You know, and one of them was this Japanese guy, Mr. Uehara from Fujisanki Television, who had been a producer of a big TV show I'd been involved in Japan. Hit Studio Deluxe, it was called. And he took me out to lunch, and we sat in Berkeley Square eating sushi. And as we were eating it, I hadn't really thought about it before, but I'd lived in California where there was sushi. And I said, well, you know, whatever happens in California seems to happen here 5 years later. What about sushi? Maybe I could do sushi. And there was a sort of silence. And he looked up out of that silence and he said, what you should do, Simon, is a conveyor belt sushi bar with girls in black PVC miniskirts. I mean, I'm not quite sure where that came from, but I think he meant this should be a sort of stylish, edgy thing. And I went out pre-internet And actually, the first call I made was to the Japanese embassy, who kind of laughed, you know, giggled. But eventually I ended up in Japan and found out there were 2,500 of these things and put the whole thing together, not as they were in Japan, which was as a low-class eatery, but as a stylish thing, which we opened.
1: Absolutely. I mean, it was so much more. The first year was so much more than a restaurant. And it really comes from your background in theatre and rock and roll.
0: Yeah. Yes, I think that's right.
1: Yeah.
0: I think.
1: Tell us about that first restaurant and opening it. And for the first couple of weeks, no one came.
0: Well, that's right. Well, yes, it came from the creativity I'd had of doing lots and lots, you know, hundreds of these stages for all sorts of things. And then spending time in the television world, selling television rights. So I knew contracts and business and how that worked. And I'd had small businesses. And I believed that I could do it. And when you really believe something, if you can get yourself, I always say, you know, it's 100 days you need to do the research, which is what I did, which is 3 months, and, you know, 1% improvement a day. And at the end of that 3 months, the sort of negative voice that said, oh, you can't do all this stuff, you know, turned into a very, you know, you're going to be very, very rich and very, very famous and very successful, which by then I'd sort of realized I did know was a delusion, but it could have got you jumping out of bed. And we opened, I managed to get the money. I had 200 grand tied up in my flat, and the government guarantee scheme matched it, and I begged, borrowed and stole, and we opened that first one with robots that drove across, one of which said, somebody's got a job to do in this restaurant, digital voice, move your effing ass. And, you know, people go, listen to that, you know, and word of mouth went out. And as you say, the first couple of weeks, nobody came because I had no idea. People were scary. What is this thing? And then second Saturday, we had a queue down the block, and it was a big relief.
1: Tell us more about building the brand and how it, I mean, because, of course, it's expanded out of just sushi.
0: Yes. I'm never a real believer in that. I'm never a believer in elevator pitches. I'm more a believer in meet people. I'm never a believer in networking, make friends, you know, do something good. I never even a believer that much at the very outset in marketing. I think you try and spend the money, if you have limited amounts, on doing something really good and interesting, and then let word of mouth, even in this modern world of word of mouth, which is Instagram and all the rest of it, go out, and people talk about it, and that is the marketing. So I never invented a brand and said, these are the brand values. I look back and said, I know the brand values now are sort of innovation and doing something different and cheeky and all of that and slightly outrageous. And then I never talked about how good the food was or how good the atmosphere was. I talked about the world and life and everything in my history. And of course, that's much better for journalists than, as you would know very well, than just saying how great you are.
1: No, absolutely. And in fact, you were feeling a bit crap about yourself because you talk very candidly about marriage and divorce and loneliness. Tell me how you were really able to build this business but seemed at that time incapable of building a life with someone else.
0: Yeah, well, they're different skills you have. I think possibly that low self-esteem and the difficulty I'd had in relationships was actually something that drove me. I wanted to prove to the world. And I don't think that if you've got a lovely, you're freelance to some extent, so you know the insecurity of that. But for most people, if you've got a lovely job and a nice family group and people you're at university with, why would you go out and risk that for sleepless nights and worry about where the next bread and butter is going to come from? Mm. But I had no choice and nothing to fall back on. So I had this grit in the oyster. So if any of the listeners here today are sort of thinking, oh, I'm not sure if I can do that, or if you're sort of angry or have a chip on your shoulder, actually, sometimes it's a good thing to have because it gets you up and gets you going.
1: Yeah, yeah. I mean, you were talked of at the time as the Yo brand as becoming as big as Virgin. You were very much equated with Richard Branson. Was it a considered decision not to expand to that level?
0: No, I think looking back, I was too much of a solo operator trying to do everything myself to have done that. Maybe if I'd started 20 years earlier, maybe, and if the timing was right, I could have been another Richard Branson, which I'm not. But, you know, from my perspective, you know, I've had Yo Sushi and Yotel and a few other things that have been also Rans. And I look back at I absolutely delighted with what happened. And writing the book, you know, I'd always seen my life as being difficult. You know, we talked a little bit about it here. And I talk more about it in the book. But now I think it's what a wonderful rock and rolling, interesting life I've had.
1: Absolutely.
0: So changing that perspective has been wonderful. So I'm very happy with my performance.
1: Mm. Tell us about Yotel.
0: Yotel, after Yo Sushi, grew up, and I got in the professionals, restaurant professionals, and one of them said to me, they said, you know, Simon, you're absolute, you know, what you did has been incredible, but you change your mind all the time. And I always said the money was rolling in, so I was changing my mind and the money was rolling out again. And they said, you know, we could actually do this better than you. So I said, well, get a move on. And they said, you'll never let go. And I thought, I'll show you. And I did. And I was left with nothing. And I thought, well, what do you do after you start a restaurant? You've got a good brand that I still own the rights to the brand. And I started sketching up what a hotel would look like. And one thing led to another, and I got other people involved. And we opened the first hotel, and I sold that out very early. Within a few years, I sold that out and kept my royalty stream, which has been my little secret weapon. And then various different protagonists at Yotel have taken it out, and there's now, I think, 35 hotels have been built by the end of the year after next. And they're big hotels, 700 rooms in New York, 400 rooms, and really were the precursors to the W hotels and all of that sort of stuff before anybody else had done it. And I'm very, very proud of what those guys have done. Yeah. Absolutely incredible. And much, much bigger business than Yo Sushi. And of course, Yo Sushi's become a big business, sold out to Japan for $500 million.
1: Irony of that, selling sushi to the Japanese.
0: Unbelievable.
1: Fantastic.
0: And in 400 supermarkets around the world with our own staff. I mean, those guys, everybody. And it still has, what everybody says to me, it's still got the kind of the ziz that I put into it right at the beginning. You know, whether that's the moving beds in the hotels or the ziz of Yo Sushi and the conveyor belts and all of that.
1: Yeah.
0: And it's one of the longer running brands. You know, amazing, really, that it still lasted. It all started from my little bedroom in West London.
1: Extraordinary. And of course, being a successful entrepreneur is why you were invited to be on Dragon's Den. Tell me, and I think that's called Shark Tank, isn't it?
0: In America, in the US.
1: Yeah. Just tell us a little about that experience.
0: I very nearly wasn't on Dragon's Den because I just made my first bit of money and I thought, well, I'm not going to waste that. Now, in our little group, in our little circle, Duncan Ballantyne introduced me to it, actually. It was talked about and I thought, oh, no, they asked me because there had been suddenly entrepreneurs had become fashionable. You know, instead of being spivs or cufflinks, they were kind of trendy things. Richard Branson had done a lot for that. And so I had some television experience. They knew about me and I got invited on Dragon's Den and I said, no, thank you very much. I'm not going to waste my money. And then I kicked myself because everybody was talking about it. And I got a call one day saying, from Dave Tibbles, who was the producer, who said, we've made a pilot and one of our guys hasn't cut the mustard. Would you reconsider? And I said, step this way. Thank you very much. And I got on it. And of course, it was fantastic because it was more TV experience for me, which I loved. But it was also fabulous for the brand and for people going, and everybody heard about it. And then Microsoft made a television commercial about it, and Johnny English got his tie caught in the conveyor, and word went out around the world, and it became famous. And it was just about the time of Britpop and all of that, and we ended up going to number 10 and being involved with government, and it was a very exciting time. Difficult sometimes, but very exciting.
1: Yeah, yeah. You're obviously a born performer, but you've actually made records too.
0: I am. When Ian Dury died, I was always a big fan of Ian Dury and the Blockheads, Sex and Drugs and Rock and Roll and Hit Me With Your Rhythm Stick. And when he died, I remember thinking, you know, I can't sing either. Ian Dury wasn't a very good singer. And I wrote a song called How I Got My Yo. At least I wrote the lyrics and sent them off to Chas Jankel, who was the guy who wrote all the music for Ian Dury and the Blockheads. And beyond belief, 3 months later, I was in the studio in Chelsea where Ian Dury and the Blockheads had made New Boots and Panties and all of that. And I was the lead singer of my favourite band. And we were called, I mean, I paid for it, put it that way. You know, I paid for it all. They weren't working, so they were very pleased with the work. And it's on Spotify, How I Got My Yo by Simon Woodruff. And the most fun I've ever had, I have to say.
1: You spend the final chapters of the book distilling what you've learned. What are some of the principles in the chapter, How to Get Rich?
0: How to Get Rich is a poem by Felix Dennis that I'm a big fan of, but you should all go and have a listen to, because it puts it very, very simply. Ideas, we've had them since Eve first met Adam, but take it from me, execution's the key. Good fortune, the truth is, the harder you work, the more that you sweat, the luckier you get. The money, go find a likely investor like me to get what you need, you toadies to greed. The talent, like you, go find it, but first wine and dine it. It's tedious work with a talented jerk. To win it, you've got to be in it, but never be late to quit and cut bait. Expansion is vanity, profit is sanity. Overhead begs and it walks on two legs. The first step, just do it and bluff your way through it. Remember to duck, all of you at home. Godspeed and good luck. And the reason I sort of quote that poem is it simply distills business so simply. And obviously I talk about a lot of other things and things I've learned. And I hope that the book's one that you read and are thoroughly entertained by. But also you walk away going, oh, I could use that. I think I'll nick that idea.
1: Yeah, well, and absolutely. I mean, there are so many great ideas in there, but at the heart of it is this whole thing about luck doesn't just happen. You do have to work incredibly hard at it. And I love when you were explaining taking 3 months to develop something, because you talk about actually not going out, not watching television, not doing anything else except completely devoting your time to that.
0: Obsessive. I think that being obsessed, not taking any notice of work-life balance at the beginning of something, is a wonderful thing to do. That's how the wars were won in history. And that actually in the beginning of something, megalomaniac control is a fabulous way to do things, as long as you know when to let go and let your baby be run by another.
1: Yeah, yeah. Now, Thailand.
0: I've lived around the world. I lived in Tahiti for quite a while. I had a Tahiti partner for quite a while. I lived in America, lived everywhere. And I always thought Thailand was a bit tacky, you know, but I started going there to visit friends in the north. And I fell in love, first of all, with the country and the culture, this Buddhist culture, which is fantastic, which also helped me to be the better person that I aspired to be. And I met a girl there, Pim, who became my wife. And we've built a house in the jungle. It's a little estate. We're just building a little resort up there called the River Resort. Maybe you'll come and visit it one day when we open. And it's a lovely, lovely place to do it, place to be. And it really reassures me that human nature is good and kind and can work as a culture. And if there's one thing I would like to do is to spread that news around a bit about the world. And I always thought that there's nothing that I've done that I regret. But recently I've thought I wish I'd actually gone or put more time, and perhaps I will, into politics and perhaps reforming how our entire system works here, because having 1,000 people in Parliament arguing with each other all day doesn't do anybody any good. And I've been very influenced by Singapore and how they built something and how Yu taught his MPs to focus only on two things. One is to work very, very hard, and two is to only think about outcomes, not about policies and ideas. Mm. And I think that, you know, with the freedom we've got from Brexit, we could build UK PLC into an example in the world of how we could reinvent governance. And that's a long-term project. But when I talk about that, journalists and people listen, they say, that just makes such common sense. We could reinvent ourselves because we're a very innovative race and very well-loved around the world and respected.
1: I'm interested in why you say Brexit gave us freedom.
0: Only in the sense that we don't have to adhere to all the laws that the EU does. We're freedom to change our laws. You know, I mean, I'm sure that the human rights laws will be changed. Although I'm a liberal at one sense and I want human rights for people, and this is contentious, but I'm absolutely prepared to sacrifice lots of people's human rights so that the mass of people can have a better life.
1: As an entrepreneur and a businessman, do you not have some sympathy with small businesses who are finding it incredibly hard to operate now and export to Europe?
0: Not really, no. I think that we have to reinvent ourselves, and that people who that we weed out those small businesses, and the rich ones will survive, or the clever ones will survive, and it must be survival of the fittest in all of that, not supported by government out of tax money. Mm. You know, we'll look back in 50 years and say it's absolutely mad the amount of tax we pay to government. They are so hopeless at spending our money for us. Really, really poor at it. And really, most of the people who are MPs, I wouldn't employ any of them. They're not that good at what they do. They've got much too much self-interest. A much smaller cabinet of people executing the will of the people. When we have digital voting, I'm sure that it'll be realised that people can vote on issues and express their will to government rather than on political parties.
1: I want to talk about, finally, about coconut land. Tell me what that is.
0: You know, I couldn't stop. I have eventually, in my age, learnt to say no to things more often. But I came across a restaurant in Thailand called Coconut Land, which was exactly that. You've never seen so many coconuts and delicious northern Thai food. And I thought, nobody's ever done that in England, so I'm going to have one more go at a restaurant. I bought this restaurant lock, stock and barrel with the idea of packaging it up, rather like Damien Hirst might have done, and taking the entire restaurant and opening it on an industrial site in the middle of nowhere, out in somewhere or other. And I looked at it. And in fact, we've never done it, and the coconuts are still sitting in a warehouse up in northern Thailand somewhere, if anybody wants to do it. But I just quit and cut bait. You know, that was the thing. You know, it didn't work. I'd spend 100 grand or whatever. Right, move on. Off you go. No shame. No shame in saying, I'm not going to do it anymore. I wish politicians would say, when they go, but 2 years ago you said this. And they say, yeah, but I've had lunch with somebody on Wednesday and I've changed my mind. They persuaded me. Yeah, I changed my mind. We all change our minds. Yeah. Sometimes you can't when you're really in the groove. But yeah, I change my mind all the time and it's worked very, very well for me.
1: What are you working on now?
0: Well, I'm working on promoting, as I am sit here with you, yo man. And why am I doing that? Because, and I've just started doing social media 2 years ago. And I did it to promote Yo Man, my book, which I'm proud of. And actually, the pleasure I've had in helping people, you know, not just altruistically, getting pleasure out of it myself. And I always said when I was knocking on people's doors that if ever I was the one whose door got knocked on, I would always keep it open. And so far, I've managed to respond to everybody, and it's been fantastic. Just being there and encouraging entrepreneurialism in its widest form for little old GB.
1: Simon Woodruff, thank you very much indeed. Yo Man, Rock and Roll, Robots and Reinventing British Dining is published by White Fox and it's out now. You've been listening to Meet the Writers, which is produced and edited by Steph Chungu. I'm Georgina Godwin. Thank you for listening.
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2: 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This is a song called I Forget, brackets, I'm So Young.

0: That was one of my favourite French songs of recent times, a really amazing duo called Paradis. That song was Toi et Moi. It's a Monocle radio classic. It's time now for a break.
1: Bienvenue to the Monocle Café in Paris. Tucked away on Rue Bachaumont in Paris' beautiful second arrondissement, it's the perfect spot for a noisette, an evening apéro, some retail therapy, or a brew of our Prince offerings. Our friendly staff are on hand to help and impart a bit of neighborhood wisdom too. You're always welcome at the Monocle Café, so why not join us in Paris today? À bientôt!
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0: A six-piece group now called IOM. Their members hail from Angola, Brazil, Greece and Italy. Take a listen.

We were listening there to the amazing Anitta and a song called So Much Love. Anitta is a Brazilian singer and dancer from Rio, who, interestingly enough, started her musical career by singing in a church choir. There's much more still to come here on Monocle Radio. Do stay with us.

0: You're listening to Monocle Radio in association with Chanel Watches. 7 times stronger than steel, the J12 ceramic is unmatched in its resistance to abrasions over time. Yet its greatest strength lies in its softness. Polished with diamond powder, it feels as smooth as silk against the skin. Combined with the Calibre 12.1 manufacturer movement, the exceptional material embodies all the expertise and cutting-edge technology of Chanel watchmaking. An invincible softness that becomes one with whomever wears it. Chanel Watches, official timekeeper of Monocle Radio.
1: It's 10 a.m. in Seoul, 3 a.m. in Madrid, 2 a.m. here in London, and 2100 in Washington, D.C. That's the time on Monocle Radio, brought to you by Chanel Watches. A very good morning to you all, wherever you're listening in from. I'm Thomas Waterhouse, coming to you from Monocle Studios at Midori House. Still to come on our schedule this Thursday, in an hour's time, we've got the Foreign Desk Explainer, followed by the Foreign Desk and Tokyo Music Hour. And in just a second, Fernando Augusto Pacheco will be here with The Stack. This week, he's been speaking to Tim Latiner from New York publication The Bowery Review, and closer to Monocle's HQ here in the UK. He's also been chatting to Simon Richmond from the English seaside paper The Folkestone Foghorn. And of course, there's lots more music on our playlist for you to

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1: After a gold mine collapsed in the country's west, the disaster happened on Tuesday. The death toll is expected to rise. Washington's decision to scale back military exercises with South Korea does not appear to have changed North Korea's position. Pyongyang says that despite the reduction, the drills are still provocative and aggressive. U.S. government debt has surpassed $40 trillion for the first time, as spending on social programs and interest payments outpaces federal revenue. The debt has more than doubled in a decade. Budget watchdogs warn of the risk of a fiscal crisis if the problem is not addressed. And Prince Harry and Meghan are reportedly preparing to move their family back to Britain, although they do not plan to return to official royal duties. The couple is said to be planning to live outside London after years in California. And those were the headlines. Stay tuned to Monocle Radio.
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3: Hello and welcome to The Stack, a packed show this week. We speak with the man behind New York's only humor magazine, a title about the delights of the UK's Folkestone, a preview of IndieCon 2026, and a book featuring some Korean music jams. Enjoy the show.

0: From Midori House in London, this is The Stack, 30 minutes of print industry analysis, and I am Fernando Augusto Pacheco. We start the show in New York to talk about the Bowery Review. For the past years, Tim Latourneur has been trying to revive the great American humor magazine, and by the sounds of it, he's succeeding in his mission. His print-only quarterly title is also a homage to titles such as Mad, National Lampoon, and Spy. To tell us more, Tim joined me down the line from New York.
1: The Bowery Review, the joke that we put as our bio is we're New York's best and only humor magazine because we started it. I came up in, I was a writer for places like Mad Magazine, and I was an editor at National Lampoon, and I wrote for Playboy's humor section. And as happened to a lot of magazines in the kind of boom of the SEO era, places started folding or stopped publishing humor. Like Playboy obviously still exists, but doesn't have a humor section anymore. The Lampoon went away, and Mad is now back, and they do like special editions, but it's not quite the same. And we realized that there are very few places for print humor, like short stories and one-liners and things, to really live. Because, you know, I think Shouts and Murmurs, The New Yorker, for example, is great, but that's one piece every other week. There's a demand for more kind of real estate, so to speak, in this way. So I wanted to create a place where it could be a lot of different kinds of humor and funny writers and kind of emerging writers and cartoonists, too, to kind of come and see their work in print.
0: And Tim, I think you're right. You said the word demand. I genuinely feel that there is a demand for people for magazines like this, because of course there was a boom time, the period of, you know, Mad, Spy, as you mentioned, Playboy as well.
1: Yeah.
0: But people didn't stop being funny. People want to read as well. They want to have something print. Was that your intention when you launched the Bowery Review?
1: Absolutely. Because, you know, I mean, my background too is working for those other magazines, but also working in the kind of greater lifestyle space of Condé Nast and Dot Dash Meredith, or now it's People Inc. But in working for those places, you see how much SEO algorithms kind of informed content and what you have to spend your time working on certain kinds of stories because they'll perform better. And that, you know, sort of keeps the lights on. And when I started to create this, I wanted to kind of circumvent all of that, to be able to write and publish things that were good because I and other humans read them and knew they were good, and not depend on what will perform well. And that's partially why I think the magazine is starting to really find an audience, because it doesn't feel optimized for SEO or something. It just feels like, oh, this is just funny things that we aggregate and put together ourselves and then print.
0: And talking about print, is it true that the magazine is print only as well? I think that's quite an exciting idea.
1: Yeah, so it's print only. It comes out quarterly and it's on newsstands, you know, around New York. It started just around New York, but now we've even grown it to there in LA and Chicago.

0: in Austin and a bunch of markets across the country now. So we are growing it steadily now, which is great and really exciting.
1: Well, before we hear some of the content, I also, I was looking at your resume in a way, but actually,
0: Sure.
1: is it true that your first kind of real job was actually as an assistant writer for the Ellen DeGeneres show, right?
0: Yeah, so I worked at Ellen for about a year, and it was my first job out of college, and it was crazy in some ways and so much fun in other ways. And the best part of it, like any kind of comedy magazine too, is that you spend a lot of time just around like people that are intentionally trying to be funny professionally, and just that alone makes it all great. I mean, Ellen, I learned so much just from osmosis of being around those people and those writers too, that I think a lot of that still stays with me when I'm working on things for the Bowery now.
1: Give us a little taster, perhaps. I know issue 4 just came out on the newsstands, print only. What type of stories would people be able to, to read? What kind of humor are you playing with?
0: Sure. Well, I mean, there's a lot of different kinds of things. We'll do parody stories of the New York Times Sunday styles like party reporting. We did a parody called Alex Viducal, their head writer, goes to a frat party. So we'll do things like kind of tongue-in-cheek things like that. There's also a lot of short-form bits like someone, and I was just working on a thing now that might land in a future issue that was sea shanties for internet pirates. Things that are kind of tongue-in-cheek and jokey in that way. And then we also do a lot of things like just short form bits, like one-liner kind of jokes, like Jack Handy, who's a legendary comedy writer to me, certainly, that is now submitting more deep thoughts for the magazine of his kind of classic style. And then I also write a lot of kind of news jokes, like how you'd see on like the opening monologue of what was once Ellen and now Weekend Update, that style. And we'll publish those to the magazine. So it really is a lot of different kinds of humor. So we'll have a joke in it that's trying to think of a good one to give you a taste, but a new study shows your cat can tell when you're going through a breakup, mostly because it can see all the other cats you're bringing home.
1: Yes, it's a good
0: Jokes
1: one.
0: like that, I think, thanks. Jokes like that are things that are, when we started fielding pitches for the magazine, it really became the rule was just if it's funny, it'll run. And we'll print more pages if there's more stuff to publish to a degree.
1: And remind us why the Bowery Review. Tell us a bit more about the title of the publication, how it came about.
0: Sure. So when the magazine was started, I was living in like Soho, Nolita area of New York, like right off of Bowery. And because for those who aren't as familiar with like New York city street maps, Bowery is sort of a long boulevard that crosses through most of downtown where, it's a lot of younger creative communities in that area. And that was part of it to kind of give it a sense of place and identity of this isn't the sort of fussy, erudite kind of literary magazine. It's more downtown and charmingly rough-hewn in parts, but also now over time it's gotten a lot more polished in that sense too, even. I liked the name Bowery because I did see further down the road when we would be on bookshelves and newsstands in places across the city or country, it being placed next to something like the Paris Review, which I love and I think is incredible and, a legendary place. But to have our sort of parody of that next to it, I wanted a name that kind of could be a good echo to people that are maybe seeing the Paris Review or coming for that and then finding our thing next to it.
1: With some naughty jokes there as well.
0: Yeah, exactly.
1: Maybe it's a silly question. Maybe we moved past that. But is it a challenge to do humor magazine today? I mean, because of course jokes change. Mores changed as
0: Sure.
1: well. But how do you feel personally?
0: To me, because I came from a comedy background and then learned magazine editing through that lens, it's much easier to me because it comes more naturally to me and to a lot of the writers for the magazine. Like you learn to keep your eyes and ears open for a new premise or a funny bit, like at all times. And then in terms of the how humor changes and what people respond to, there's a lot of comedy out there or comedians out there who are going for a little bit more of an edgy style or going after a certain kind of group or politics or things like that. And it's not that we lean away from those. We have plenty of them, but because we're in print, we don't have the immediacy of something that happens in the news, then you can quickly respond to it. And I think that's where a lot of people that maybe get offended by certain comedy find those sort of details, which it's not that we're avoiding it. It's just that by the nature of coming out quarterly, we need to rethink how we approach those topics. And what ends up happening is you have more of a concerted, like core joke or bit that is a parody or something that or satire that something that can last a little bit longer than quickly commenting on a news story. So I do think it responds better for that. In terms of actually producing it, because I came from a magazine publishing background for these big national magazines, I already knew how to put editors together, hire art directors, and call printing houses in different parts of the country and order shipments and things like that. So I knew about paper stocks already, which really helped make some of those things easier. Because from the first issue to this fourth one now, we've changed our paper stock, so it feels more structured. And yeah, it's come a long way, and we're still continuing to grow it and develop it even further now.
1: Thank you very much, Tim. And the Bowery Review latest issue is out now. For more information, go to thebowerereview.com. And now let's talk about the importance of regional press. UK's Brightside Publishing have a selection of magazines ranging from the well-known The Margate Mercury to their most recent release, The Rochester Raider. Another one of their titles is the Folkestone Foghorn, launched in July 2022. The quarterly publication is edited by Simon Richmond. He stopped by Midori House to tell me more about his magazine and what's good and inspiring about the town.
2: My main job is as a travel guidebook writer, but I've chosen to live in Folkestone since 2015. It is a moderately sized seaside town, about 90,000 people. I usually tell people it's where the Channel Tunnel goes underground and under the channel. And that sort of begins to clue them in. And if they don't get that, then I say, do you know the White Cliffs of Dover? And they say, oh, yeah, yeah. So they're about 10 miles away from us in Dover. But we also have our own set of White Cliffs. It's that whole coastline is chalk. The benefit of Folkestone as a port is that it has beautiful beaches, but we also behind us have the South Downs, this chalk ridge that goes into the English Channel underneath and comes out the other side in France. So it is a spectacular location. On a good day from our seafront, you can see France quite clearly. I chose to live there when I came back to the UK after living abroad for about 20 years for a couple of reasons. First of all, that Channel Tunnel means we're on a fast train line into London. So I can be in London in 55 minutes. A day trip here is absolutely no problem. And also property prices were very affordable. And it was this great sort of seaside and country location. But more than that, it had this incredible creative vibe. And that was very attractive. And the year that I went and looked and decided to buy property there was 2014. And it was one of the years of the Folkestone Triennial. Folkestone Triennial is the headline event of an arts charity called Creative Folkestone, who have been very active over the last 25 years or so in placemaking and reviving what was quite a failed British seaside town. There had been ferries from there. It had been a very popular resort during the Edwardian times. It has some incredible architecture from that time as well. But more than that, it actually also has stuff going right back to the Roman period. There's an entire Roman villa that is, every year, there's an archaeological dig done on that villa up on the East Cliff part of town. And I mean, it's an incredible layers of history in the town. And then this modern day creative community. So that was all very attractive. And I, you know, met very interesting people and was very keen to sort of write about the town. And I got more of an opportunity to do that during lockdown because we couldn't travel anywhere. And the only thing we really could travel around was our own backyards. And I'd approached a publisher about doing a guidebook to Kent many years ago, actually, when I first moved to Folkestone. But during the pandemic, they approached me and said, we'd love you to do this guide now. That's the only thing we can really publish and you can research. So I did that. And during the time of researching that guide, I went all over Kent and I started to come across these magazines. First of all, in Margate and Margate Mercury, and then Broadstairs Beacon, the Ramsgate Recorder. And they were these great little magazines. They came out every quarter. They were printed on newsprint. They had a beautiful design. They were hyperlocal. They were covering all the sorts of things, interesting things going on in these towns that I wanted to write about in my guidebook. So they were a great resource. And then when I'd written my guidebook and it was about to be published, I thought, well, this is the perfect venue for me to be talking to them about my guide and getting some publicity. But more than that, we should really be having one of these magazines ourselves in Folkestone. So I reached out to them in spring 2022, just before publication, and it was very serendipitous because they were thinking about launching in Folkestone. So they came down, the founder of the magazine and the advertising director, and we had lunch, and I walked them around the town, introduced them to people, and a week later they'd offer me the job as an editor.
1: That's amazing. And Brightside, but it's so beautiful what Brightside Publishing do. I mean, the amount of papers, because you know what, Simon, something that I've been noticing, the importance of this kind of regional titles as well. Because if you look, let's talk about the dailies, the broadsheets, you know, cool, you might know what happens in London, but you have no idea, to be honest, even slightly bigger towns as well in the UK, what's happening in Birmingham even.
2: Yeah, there used to be things like Time Out, but they've gone by the wayside, or maybe they exist in different forms, but they don't exist in this physical form that we have, which is a very tactile and approachable newsprint. It's colourful. It's something you can pick up and just look at the lovely pictures and read the nice stories. And people really engage with that. So,
1: and yeah, it looks beautiful as well.
2: It does look beautiful. And that's not by accident. So Claire Freeman, who founded the magazine 10 years ago, she engaged a very talented young designer at that time. And Lizzie, she's still with the magazine. And she has crafted the look of all the magazines. And although there are some differences between each of the different town titles, we all follow a very similar format with exactly the same fonts and similar type of layouts.
1: Give us a taster. I have the latest issue of Folkestone Foghorn in front of me, the summer 2026 edition. Just what type of stories would you cover?
2: Well, it's always hyperlocal, so it's what's going on in the town over the period of that issue. So for our summer issue, for example, we always start off with like news stories. It's called The Scoop, just like many other magazines. We have a hot list, which is a list of events. I try and pull out of the events that I particularly want people to go pay attention to. We have regular columns. We have a sort of more humorous take on what's going on in Folkestone called White Space by Cathy White. We have a dedicated eco-green type sustainability column called Green Space, where we always cover those type of stories. This summer issue, we decided to do something on the King Charles III Coast England Coastal Path, which I don't know if you heard about this, but it's one of the longest walking routes in the world. It actually passes right through Folkestone. We were fortunate enough to have someone in town who actually worked on creating that path. He came to me with an idea of doing a story about it, wrote a beautiful story. We have, as I mentioned, some great creators in town. So I was able to call on one of our very talented illustrators, a commercial illustrator who did a lovely map to go with that story as well. So that was a good splash. We've just had Folkestone Pride, so I commissioned a story on that, but also about the wider LGBTQI community in Folkestone, the businesses, the regular events.
1: Great headline for that article as well.
2: Queer as folk.
1: Yes.
2: Of course. With an E at the end.
1: Yes.
2: And we also had, when I first moved to Folkestone as well, part of the idea was to have a better work-life balance for myself, because I traveled a lot and worked a lot, and I spent time doing art. And I actually set up an urban sketching group when I first moved to Folkestone. And that's still going. I don't run it as much as I used to. But I got a writer. She'd approached me about doing a story on local art groups. So that was perfect. So we got to do a story eventually on that, which was very nice. And then I've been running a series of stories as well on interiors. Everybody loves to look inside people's homes and gardens. And I was given a tip-off about this incredible garden and home earlier in the year in a building which is called Banzai House. And we're sort of still trying to get to the bottom of it. But we think during this sort of Edwardian heyday of Folkestone, lots of dignitaries and people came down to it, including the king at the time and his mistress. They would hang out in Folkestone. So this house, it's got a plaque on it called Banzai House. We think it belonged to the Japanese consul or ambassador at the time as his sort of summer residence. It's a beautiful home with arts and crafts features, and the current owners have been there for about 20 years and have restored it in a very creative way. But more importantly, they've made this a beautiful oasis-type garden behind, which is very in keeping with current sort of gardening trends. So I was, again, very lucky to have a great photographer who go along and take beautiful shots of that garden. But our key story was about the Folkestone Fishing Museum. Which,
1: lovely cover
2: yeah,
1: story,
2: it's
1: by
2: a
1: the way.
2: Great cover story. Alan is one of the key guys who runs it. He's going to be 90 this year. It's totally voluntary. It's an incredible long-running part of Folkestone history, and they do a great job, and they're always really busy. And they're actually the way that our magazine is distributed is that when it's printed, it's taken around various cafes and shops and sort of tourist places in town, and we just leave piles there for people to pick up. They are actually one of our biggest distributors. They're always running out of copies. So it shows how many people turn up there and they can engage and then give out the copy of the magazine as well. So we wanted to honor them because they're not getting any younger and remind people that in their town, it's not just about the new things. It's also about the things that have been going on for eternity as well.
1: Thank you very much, Simon. I might pay a visit sometime soon to Folkestone. For more information, go to brightsidepublishing.com. And now to Korea. I had the pleasure to speak with the author Jung Woo Young, former music and entertainment editor of GQ Korea, to discuss his new book, Fighting for Your Right to Party, published by Poets and Punks. The book explores Korean music pre-K-pop through the perspective of 10 international collectors, DJs, and writers. Here is my conversation with Woo Young with the help of translation by Jenny Cho.
3: So let's start from where this book began. So around the late 2000s, I went through a period of digging very intensely into older Korean music. And I thought I knew it fairly well, at least the Korean music that predated K-pop. But from around 2010, as the number of foreigners in Korea exploded, seeing the Korean music they were discovering made me feel both embarrassed and honestly a little jealous. That's when an insight struck me that maybe these foreigners were the ones actually receiving and taking in Korean music the way it was always supposed to be, purely the music itself. And then I thought, because the Korean music I loved until then was largely music that faithfully reproduced Western sounds, I had been approaching Korean music through a kind of inferiority complex, was my thought back then. And then fast forward 10 years later, Sunny who I've known for years and who's also the publisher of Poets and Punks based in London, proposed that we make a music book together, whatever form it might take. And so I pitched her an idea that I've been sitting on for a long time, which became this book ultimately. So I interviewed 10 foreigners with an exceptional knowledge of Korean music, and each of them chose 10 albums. So in total, that gives us 100 albums for this book. Two of those interviewees also contributed an essay weaving together their process of settling down in Korea and living in Korea with Korea's political, cultural, and social history through their lens. All of these are divided into three chapters: interview, list, and story. I'm not a music editor. Even when I worked at GQ Korea, I wasn't in charge of music. I prefer to be introduced simply as an editor rather than a music editor, DJ, or writer, although I do those things. And the reason for that is I'm not someone who creates something from nothing. I'm someone who takes what already exists in the world and edits it from a particular perspective, you know, a true editor in a sense. Just as the foreigners in this book offer more meaningful insights into Korean music than most Koreans do, I believe you don't have to be a music editor or work in the music industry to speak seriously about music, and maybe that lends itself to a fresher perspective on Korean music for this book, hopefully.
1: That's fantastic. And my question to you is, K-pop is like one of the defining genres, music styles of this century, without a doubt. I wanted to know, is this an opportunity as well for people to know more about the Korean music, explore that there's more to Korean music than just perhaps, you know, Blackpink and BTS, that we all love, but there's more to it, right, as well, is a look at the past. So tell us a bit more about it.
3: Including K-pop, he thinks there are kind of three elements that influence and run through all Korean music, modern Korean music in a way. He broke it down into these three things. So first of all, he thinks that Korea is a country that produces model students, right? If you look at kind of international leagues and whatnot. And that is kind of a result of an authoritarian Confucius culture. So in a way, these are people who maybe lack creativity somewhat, but execute instructions better than anyone. And then the second characteristic is maybe Korea is a country whose growth had no ceiling without exports, which meant it had no choice but to produce things for the outside world, not just internally in Korea. Thirdly, it's a culture where recognition from others matters more than the actual quality of your work. A country where the lives of individual citizens can be explained through the struggle for recognition. So in summary, all these three elements put together is a characteristic of Korean popular music.
1: Thank you very much, Yongwoo Young there. Fighting for Your Right to Party, published by Poets and Punks, is out now. And finally on the show, we'll preview one of our favorite events in magazine publishing. It's IndieCon, of course. And this year, the three-day publishing festival based in Hamburg is bringing yet another interesting selection of titles from Mogadishu to Auckland. A pleasure to speak with IndieCon's co-founder, Malte Spindler, and contributing curator, Nina Prada.
4: We try to give ourselves a challenge, so every year IndieCon is different. And for this year, we really put some work into the conference that will come back as an own format on the September 4th and 5th, and it will run before the fair. So all the publishers coming will have time to also enjoy the conference and network, and we will start the fair afterwards.
1: Nina, this is so important, right? The fact that they can arrive a bit before, because, I mean, let's be honest, it's quite unfortunate as well, but the way the world is actually, from some places, is actually quite hard to travel. So I think it kind of makes sense. Was that one of the ideas why you guys decided to do that?
5: Yeah, I mean, definitely our theme this year is compression or compassion, which very much speaks to how to respond to the state of the world. Do you surrender? Do you escape? Do you fight? Do you wiggle? Do you create new strategies and tactics to create hopeful visions through publishing, which is the lens that IndieCon applies to the world? And the conference is a way then to lay it all out on the table. And we also have a travel grant that brought hundreds of applications out. And we have selected some really amazing, wonderful publishers who are going to give us a sense of some pain points and pressure points and compassionate solutions.
1: I've saw, you know, the winners of the travel grant. I mean, it is incredible, the selection of titles as well. Some of them, I have to say, I knew it. They've perhaps been here on the stack before, but there's so much discovery out there. So Malte, perhaps let's talk about some of them. For example, there's a magazine from Mogadishu, you know, which is about their cinematic history. I mean, that's fantastic. They're listening live. I want that on the stack very soon, okay?
4: Yes, I'm sure that they will happily come and talk to you. And yeah, we actually, our curator, Lubi Barre, discovered them some time ago, and we had a digital contribution last year. And for this year, we just decided that we have to try to bring them to Hamburg because, yeah, it would be the first time for a Somalia magazine about the history of cinema that is really rich in that country to travel abroad.
1: And one thing, you know, we'll come back to the program and some of the other travel grants, but it's in Hamburg every year. I kind of like that because you guys are making kind of Hamburg this kind of little hub of independent publishing. I mean, is that nice? I mean, do you have a relationship perhaps with the city, with, I don't know, with the mayor or how does that work? Because I think it's becoming an important event for the city.
4: Yeah, fortunately, we have really great supporters from the city of Hamburg, especially Inga Wellmann from the Ministry of Culture. She's a supporter from the first day for the 13th year now, and that really helps and helps us to bring all this independent publishing endeavors from all over the world to the city.
5: I just guess would add perhaps too that every year also this sort of definition of what independent publishing is becomes kind of wider. So not only do we have zines, artist books, independent magazines, we also have newsletters, podcasts, also sort of coding questions around websites. There's just a real breadth of what publishing is evolving or keeps evolving. And IndieCon is the place where all of the tradespeople come together and share their secrets. We have like a font foundry coming as well, you know, so like really the different crafts that go into it become people.
1: Thank you very much to Malte and Nina. IndieCon takes place from the 4th to the 6th of September in Hamburg. For more information, go to IndieCon-festival.com. That's it for this week's show. My thanks to our editor, Jack Jewers. Any comments or queries, feel free to write to me, Fernando, at fpnmonaco.com. And remember, we're back next Saturday at 10 a.m. London time. And a little note for you Monaco Radio fans, we have a new show out. It's called Monaco Meets. 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I'm Fernando Augusto Pacheco. Until next time, it's goodbye from me.
6: 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That was Fernando Augusto Pacheco with the latest episode of The Stack. 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
6: 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We're kicking things off this hour in Switzerland. This is the brilliant Vendredi sur Mer with a track called Lola les yeux fermés.

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0: A Monocle radio throwback from Japan there. That was Hatsumi Shibata with Show Me the Way. We have songs from Brazil, Italy and the US coming next.
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0: This next one is from Brazil. It's by singer-songwriter Agnes Nunes and Neobeats.

That was a song from the heart of Rio. That track was called Salvador. It's the last song on our playlist for this hour. It's time as well for me to bid you farewell for today. Thanks for tuning in. Thanks for listening. There's lots more still to come for you here on Monocle Radio. Do stay tuned.

0: You're listening to Monocle Radio in association with Chanel Watches. Inspired by racing yachts, the J12 reconnects with its original inspiration and its original world, water. Both immensely soothing and peaceful, yet capable of unlimited strength. It is this breadth, balance, and singularity that define the intrinsic values of the first unisex sports watch by Chanel. A sensory icon designed to transcend horizons that has shaped the world of watchmaking for more than a quarter of a century. Chanel Watches, official timekeeper of Monocle Radio.
1: It's 11 a.m. in Tokyo, 10 a.m. in Perth, 6 a.m. in Dubai, and 3 a.m. in London. That's the time on Monocle Radio, brought to you by Chanel Watches. Hello, this is Steve Silva in the Japanese capital, where we are in for a clear then cloudy kind of day with an expected high of 33 degrees Celsius. This hour, we'll hear an episode of the Foreign Desk Explainer. With Moldova vulnerable to Russian pressure and EU membership still years away, could reunification with Romania offer a shortcut to greater security? Andrew Muller will delve into that. And later, we'll kick back to a couple blocks of music. It's now time for a check on the news. More than 100 people have reportedly died in the Central African Republic after a gold mine collapsed in the country's west. The disaster happened on Tuesday. The death toll is expected to rise. Washington's decision to scale back military exercises with South Korea does not appear to have changed North Korea's position. Pyongyang says that despite the reduction, the drills are still provocative and aggressive. U.S. government debt has surpassed $40 trillion for the first time, as spending on social programs and interest payments outpaces federal revenue.

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2: It would be ironic, but history often is. What if a ripple effect of one European country valiantly defending itself from forcible reincorporation into the entity of which it was once part prompts another European country, one of its neighbours indeed, to volunteer for exactly the same thing? Ukraine aside, there is no European country presently more vulnerable than Moldova. Moldova is small, about the size of Belgium, and home to perhaps 2.5 million people. Its army is tiny, maybe a brigade's worth of troops, and its air force consists in its entirety of 3 antique propeller-powered Antonovs, 2 of them the admittedly picturesque AN-2 biplane, and a pair of lumbering Mil helicopters, which may or may not presently be operational. One of these, incidentally, was once part of the presidential transport wing of former Romanian President Nicolae Ceaușescu, though not, at the risk of disappointing a particular sort of history fan, the one which lifted the unravelling tyrant and his mad wife from the roof of the Central Committee building in Bucharest on December 22, 1989, as protesters stormed up the stairs 3 days before the couple were ushered in front of a firing squad. That helicopter was a French-built Aerospatiale SA-365 Dauphin II, which, according to nerds on the internet, is still used by Romania's intelligence service, the SRI. This isn't an entirely irrelevant digression. Historical links between Moldova and Romania are about to become the key theme of this explainer. Anyway, Moldova is not a member of NATO. Indeed, Article 11 of its constitution commits Moldova to permanent neutrality and rules out the hosting of foreign military forces on its territory. Although Moldova does, if altogether unwillingly, host foreign military forces on its territory, specifically Russian military forces, perhaps 1,200 troops stationed in the putative breakaway region of Moldova, officially called the Pridnestrovian Moldavian Republic, a squiggly sliver of land squeezed between Moldova and Ukraine, and more commonly known as Transnistria. A complication to which we shall return, and about which we spoke at the Munich Security Conference in February to Moldova's Minister of Defense, Anatoly Nosati.
3: The illegal station of the Russian troops on our territory is definitely a source of instability. It's a source of threat that we cannot control. Of course, we monitor them, but their presence in nature and the presence of the big depot of ammunition and weapons in nature depots a sort of the threat to the national security.
2: And though any visitor to Moldova's delightful capital, Chisinau, can see what may be the biggest European Union flag on the continent, draped 6 stories from parapet to pavement on the front of Government House, Moldova is not protected by membership of the European Union. Although Moldova is a candidate nation and recently opened its first cluster of negotiations, even Moldovan Euro-optimists reckon the country might still be 3 or 4 years from joining the club. Moldovan Russia pessimists wonder if the country can afford to wait that long. Accordingly, there is some discussion of a shortcut. What if Moldova simply joined Romania? This is very far from an eccentric fringe proposition. Moldova's Deputy Prime Minister, Eugene Osmachescu, said candidly in June that merging with Romania was Plan B if the EU accession process stalled.
4: If we have a referendum, I would vote for the unification with Romania. It is getting more and more difficult for a small country like Moldova to survive as a democracy, as a sovereign country.
2: Moldova's president, Maia Sandu, is on record as saying that in any referendum on the question, she'd vote yes, even though this would presumably mean a considerable demotion for her personally. Polls suggest that around 44%

0: 4% of Moldovans agree with her, along with 70% of Romanians, among them Romania's president, Nicolae Dan, who has said he's for it if Moldovans are for it. And there are precedents for such a manoeuvre at a couple of levels. For a start, Moldova has been part of Romania before. In 1917, as Russia was consumed by revolution, what had been a part of the Russian Empire known as Bessarabia raised its own flag as the Moldavian Democratic Republic before swiftly thinking better of it and agreeing in 19 to be annexed by Romania. The Red Army reversed this at bayonet point in 1940 and hived the region off as the Moldavian Soviet Socialist Republic. I've been looking for freedom. The other precedent is that sneaking into the EU and NATO via a side door has been done before, and in remarkably quick time. As late as November 1989, East Germany was a bastion of the Warsaw Pact, a communist citadel that glowered at the decadent bourgeois imperialist reactionaries of West Germany from behind miles of concrete, minefields, barbed wire and watchtowers. 11 months later, East Germany became five states of a reunified Federal Republic of Germany, protected by the NATO weaponry which had until recently been pointed at it. Reunifying Romania and Moldova would appear, relatively speaking, a stroll. The two countries are not appreciably different in their political setup. Their currencies are different but are called the same thing, and Romania is theoretically on track to join the euro anyway. Most Moldovans speak Romanian, and perhaps a third of them are already Romanian citizens, Moldovans who've taken advantage of Romanian descent to secure an EU passport and the benefits that go with it. Many Moldovans vote in Romanian elections, among them President Sandu, who was happy to be photographed casting her ballot when Romania last chose its president in 2025. But for Romania and the EU and NATO, this would necessitate buying the considerable headache of Transnistria, which has operated as a strange little Soviet theme park since a war between Moldova and Transnistria in the early 1990s. Transnistria is propped up by Russia and, yet more problematically, garrisoned by Russia. Moldova also contains another broadly pro-Russian region, Gagauzia, which voted 95% no in Moldova's recent referendum on including an aspiration to EU membership in Moldova's constitution. Moldova also agreed in 1994 to award Gagauzia the right to self-determination should Moldova ever join Romania. Economics may override other considerations. Neither Transnistria nor Gagauzia could easily pay their own way. But if Moldova did join Romania, it may struggle to take all of Moldova with it. For Monocle Radio, I'm Andrew Muller.
1: That was the Foreign Desk Explainer. 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

0: 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Next up, we have Fula Nina by Brazil's Luisa Maita.
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0: 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Next up, we have Fula Nina by Brazil's Luisa Maita.
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0: some J-pop there. That was Night Lover by Natalia D. She wraps up this hour of the program, but there's still a lot more to come, including an episode of The Foreign Desk in a few minutes. I hope you stick around.
1: You are listening to Monocle Radio in association with Chanel Watches. Inspired by racing yachts, the J12 reconnects with its original inspiration and its original world, water. Both immensely soothing and peaceful, yet capable of unlimited strength. It is this breadth, balance, and singularity that define the intrinsic values of the first unisex sports watch by Chanel. A sensory icon designed to transcend horizons that has shaped the world of watchmaking for more than a quarter of a century. Chanel Watches, official timekeeper of Monocle Radio.
0: It's 12 p.m. in Tokyo, 11 a.m. in Perth, 7 a.m. in Dubai, and 4 a.m. in London. That's the time on Monocle Radio, brought to you by Chanel Watches. Welcome to the program. I'm Steve Silva in Tokyo. This hour, we'll be taking a trip to the other side of the Pacific for an episode of The Foreign Desk. Yes, the US of A. This episode delves into the politics of that country. The Democrats' centrist and progressive wings have each claimed victories in the primary cycle. Is the Democratic Party on the verge of reassembling its circular firing squad? And who will win in November? Well, something people of generally all political stripes can agree on is the need for some good music. Stay tuned for a variety of tracks later on. But ahead of all that, here's what's making news. More than 100 people have reportedly died in the Central African Republic after a gold mine collapsed in the country's west. The disaster happened on Tuesday. The death toll is expected to rise. Washington's decision to scale back military exercises with South Korea does not appear to have changed North Korea's position. Pyongyang says that despite the reduction, the drills are still provocative and aggressive. U.S. government debt has surpassed $40 trillion for the first time, as spending on social programs and interest payments outpaces federal revenue. The debt has more than doubled in a decade. Budget watchdogs warn of the risk of a fiscal crisis if the problem is not addressed. And Prince Harry and Meghan are reportedly preparing to move their family back to Britain, although they do not plan to return to official royal duties. The couple is said to be planning to live outside London after years in California. And those were the headlines.

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1: Democrats to snatch defeat from the jaws of victory. Do not underestimate our ability to screw it up. As events would shortly demonstrate, and re-demonstrate in 2012, Obama did know something about winning national elections for the Democratic Party. In three presidential elections since, however, the Democrats have either lost or nearly lost to a man Obama described as uniquely unqualified to serve as commander-in-chief. The Democratic Party faces its next major national test in November, in midterm elections. This week, primaries in six states offered a mixed picture of the party's eternal struggle for primacy between its progressive and centrist wings. The personalities and the issues change, but the parameters are constant. The progressives think the centrists are pusillanimous, ineffectual compromisers who'll do nothing with power. The centrists think the progressives are sanctimonious posturing kooks who'll never win it. Both sides emerge from this week's primaries with reasons to celebrate and reasons to worry. In Michigan's Senate primary, rumbustious left-winger Abdul El-Sayed defeated establishment Congresswoman Haley Stevens. In Connecticut, 78-year-old 14-term centrist Congressman John Larson was beaten by more progressive former Hartford Mayor Luke Bronin, a little over half his age. There is inevitably a generational aspect to this. In Wisconsin, out-and-proud Democratic Socialist Francesca Hong, widely assumed to be cruising to victory in the gubernatorial primary, lost narrowly to David Crowley, a solid middle-of-the-roader. Is the Democratic Party on the verge of reassembling its circular firing squad? How big is the difference between winning a primary and winning an election? And how close are we to understanding who or what might win back the White House? This is the Foreign Desk.
2: At this moment in time, both wings of the party can walk away from this primary season saying that they've had serious victories.
3: We're looking for bold, aggressive centrists. We're not looking for mushy, middle moderates.
4: Right now, we're in a Republican trifecta, and the people that led us there were the very same corporate Democrats and establishment who are fear-mongering about the left and socialism.
1: You're listening to The Foreign Desk with me, Andrew Muller. Our first guest is Holly Otterbein, senior politics reporter covering the Democrats for Axios. Holly, first of all, let's think in particular about the most recent bunch of primaries we've had. Which wing of the Democratic Party do you think will be happiest with how they went?
2: You know, it's been an even draw, is the honest truth. They have had, both sides of the Democratic Party have had significant wins throughout this primary season. You even just saw it in these last two really high-profile primaries in the Midwest. In the Wisconsin governor's race that was this week, you had a pure progressive versus moderate matchup, and the moderate wins by 0.5 percentage points. Mm-hmm. Last week in the Michigan Senate race, again, pure progressive versus moderate matchup, and the progressive wins by one single point. So it seems to me that the two wings of the party almost are completely equal in terms of their power at this point. Obviously, one is insurgent and the other is sort of not. But at this moment in time, both wings of the party can walk away from this primary season saying that they've had serious victories. They've had losses as well. And both of them can kind of use this primary season as a talking point for why they think the party should carry their banner forward. It does not in any way resolve, I think, the civil war within the party over where Democrats should go from here.
1: We will be talking later in the show to other guests about the differences between those wings of the Democratic Party. But does it strike you that there is any meaningful overlap? Do the progressives and the centrists have anything in common beyond wishing somebody other than Donald Trump was president?
2: Sure, in a broad sense, they want to expand healthcare. They want to increase education funding. They want to protect civil rights. They want to defeat Trump. As you said, I think probably the thing that they share the most is wanting to defeat Trump and the Republicans. So like in broad strokes, yes, but there's obviously underneath of that a ton of disagreements.
1: Do those disagreements, though, strike you as fundamental?

0: fundamental to the future direction of the Democratic Party, or are they more the sort of self-indulgent doctrinaire quibbling which is traditional among left-wing parties, not just in the United States, but pretty much anywhere there are left-wing parties?
1: Sure. You guys know this very well. Yeah, I mean, there's definitely some of that. I mean, any left-wing party, as you said, has a lot of infighting, I think, these days and historically. But I think these are real substantive differences. To just take one example, you have the debate over Israel, right? Where the progressives are very anti-Israel and moderates are not. They still support Israel. Now, that being said, even the moderates are starting to move to the left on this issue in several cases. So the left is kind of pulling the party towards them in this regard. But especially at the beginning of this year, it was a clear contrast between those two sides on Israel. You know, take another example like healthcare. The progressive left wants Medicare for all, single-payer health care, expanding Medicare for all Americans. This is one of the most important parts of their policy platform. It really drives a lot of energy within the party, and the moderate wing of the party supports slower reforms, such as increasing Obamacare subsidies, sort of tinkering to try to improve things. But there are also these sort of larger things that are driving this debate as well, right? Age is one of them. Mm. In a lot of ways, this is a generational battle. Millennials and Gen Z tend to be more progressive. Moderates tend to be older.
0: I think there still is among centrist Democrats this craving for respectable, sensible, grown-up bipartisan politics, whereas among the more progressive wing, you have a younger generation whose adult experience of politics has been defined by more than a decade of President Trump in public life, and they have become, I think we can say, accordingly rambunctious.
1: Yeah, I think that you totally hit the nail on the head. Progressives, as you said, and millennials have grown up with Trump and Gen Z as well. And I think in many ways they are imitating him. I mean, you know, they see him as a winner, for better or worse. And so Abdul El-Sayed, who just won his Michigan Senate primary, he's progressive. He does smack talk on the campaign trail that is very reminiscent of Trump. Like, it's clear that he is taking some of his notes from him. And so I do think that part of this is a stylistic difference among the generations. And I think even some moderate millennials, you know, appreciate that sort of more pugilistic tone.
0: Is it possible then that those older centrist Democrats yearning for a more seemly politics just need to understand that for the next little while, at least, while I guess the pendulum swings back, that's just not how politics is going to be conducted? That if you want to win an election against a Trumpist movement, you have to kind of get a bit Trumpist in response?
1: I mean, I think at least even more moderate millennials are making that case. I think people like Pete Buttigieg, I mean, even Kamala Harris, the former vice president, said the other day something to the effect of, we need to be willing to get pretty aggressive here. I forget exactly what her language was, but like, we need to be willing to fight dirty, essentially, right, is what she said. A very different message than, for instance, you know, Michelle Obama's old, when they go low, we go high thing, right? So I do think that like some of those more center-left voices in the party, particularly ones that are younger, are starting to make that case to the older moderates. And we'll see if they agree with that.
0: It is obviously just finally the midterms in November, which are the next big test. But one of the things they will be testing is what might be tolerable or indeed desirable in a Democratic nominee for president in 2028. In your conversations with Democrats from all sides of the party, do you sense any consensus developing, not necessarily about exactly who that should be, but what kind of candidate that might be, what age group they should represent, what wing of the party they should represent, what part of the United States they should come from?
1: Absolutely not. There's no consensus whatsoever. there's 20, 30 some candidates that are or potential candidates that are out there making moves, and they are from all different parts of the country, different ages, different ideologies. Like, it's a clown car. It's just all over the place. So no, there is no consensus yet on that whatsoever. And that's what is going to make this 2028 primary really interesting, I think.
0: That was Holly Otterbein, senior politics reporter covering the Democrats for Axios. This is The Foreign Desk. You're listening to The Foreign Desk with me, Andrew Muller. Joining us now is Adam Frisch, Director of Electoral Programs and Finance Chair at the Welcome Party, a political action committee which supports centrist Democrats. Adam was a Democratic candidate for Congress himself in 2022 and 2024. Adam, first of all, right now, how would you characterize the schism between what we might think of as the progressive and establishment wings of the Democratic Party?
2: The Republican Party had to manage in 2015-16 when Donald Trump came into a party that was used to George Bush and Mitt Romney and John McCain. It was a big mess and a blow up there. And the Democratic Party is going through it now. There is a battle right now for sure of what's going on here. I used to tell I'm a very, very conservative Democrat to keep it. I'm on the 48-yard line of our American football field, if you will. And I used to say up to a year ago to my super liberal friends in the Democratic Party, hey, guys, we're all on the same train. We are in different cars. Let's agree at least we need a longer train to get policies to win, to get policies that we think are better than the other team, if you will. And then about 6 months ago, I'm like, oh, boy, some of these people, I think they might need to be on a different track, or I need to be on a different track. And then there were some primaries here that happened in central New York City where the DSA, the Democratic Socialists of America, really started to make their push following after the election of Mamdani in New York City. And to some of these people, I'm telling my centrist friends, you know, when, to mix metaphors, Andrew, when arsonists show up at your tent, they're not looking to make it bigger. And we do have parts of our party, the DSA, some of the DSA crowd makes it very clear. They are not there to flip seats. They're not there to make the Democratic Party longer trained. They are there to push back against the Democratic Party.
0: But is the problem then, as you see it, that however long the train might get or however wide the tent might get, that you run the risk of, not for the first time in the Democratic Party's history, frightening off less committed, less interested floating voters in the election that actually counts?
2: You know, and that's fair comment. And in 2024, when Vice President Harris lost, there were two narratives that came out. And I think I'm going to speak for both sides because I think it's both sides have owned them. The liberal progressives blamed Harris for not being liberal progressive enough and that they stayed home. And the saying we have here is they stayed home on the couch and they did not get off the couch to go vote for Harris. The centrists made the argument that's not true. And we're burdened with data that shows that it wasn't true. What happened was people that used to vote for us don't vote for us anymore. And that's what happened.
0: Is that not likelier a knock on the establishment wing of the Democrats than on the progressives? Because it is the establishment wing, you could argue, did fumble the 2024 presidential election.
2: The problem is it's a pitchfork moment across the world, not just the United States. I think there's been 35 elections across the world in the past 10 years or something, and every single one of them was throw the bums out. So it's a pitchfork moment, and the centrists... We centrists, we don't have pitchfork personalities, and that's just a problem. The other leg, the second leg of a three-legged stool in my mind, is it's economic populism all day long, and that's just where we are. We centrists want to fix capitalism. We think the guardrails have been bad. 75% of the people that are working hard, are playing by the rules, are falling behind. And that's not just the United States phenomenon. That's happening in the UK. It's happening in Europe. It's happening in Asia. It's just happening. And those that are doing well, it's not just 17 billionaires. 25% of our country is doing very, very well. But we need to fix the guardrails of capitalism. But a growing amount of people want to blow up capitalism. And so there is this conversation And now is not the time to say, hey, I'm here to tinker.
0: You're right to identify that this is a problem that both conservative and liberal centrists have had in recent decades, that no one really wants to listen to arguments in favour of careful incremental change, even if that's actually what's going to work. But doesn't all that sound like an admission that, rightly or wrongly, the centrist establishment part of the Democratic Party can't win at the moment?
2: Listen, the centrists are the only ones that have won historically, and I mean going back to recently. I'm not saying if you run as a centrist, you're guaranteed to win, but you are guaranteed to lose if you're running as a super lefty or super progressive in the districts and the states that matter. Let's remind everyone, Andrew, we have 50 states in the country. Mm-hmm. In the United States, everyone agrees 7 or 10 states are the only states that matter for our upper chamber, the U.S. Senate, and our presidential elections of how it works. And at the House level, we have 435 House races, of which at most 30 to 40 are in play. The other ones are set for, sadly, a really long time. But even within the most balanced state or the most balanced House, 85% of those voters are ready to vote in an election in 2064 because they're already on Team Dem or Team Republican. And so you have 15% of the voters in 15% of the areas that are up for grabs. And the vast majority of them have some type of centrist views and are not plugged into politics. They're too busy with their lives and they're not plugged into politics. And so the conversation we're having is, how do you connect with those people? But to back up what you're pushing on, we are envious and we look with admiration at the progressive people. They're very well organized. They're fired up. Again, it's pitchfork moment. When I talk about the Democratic Party as a whole, for 30 years, we've been showing up with all these cookbooks and the Republicans have been showing up with brownies. And then when I look within the Democratic Party, it is our lefty DSA people that have these brownies. Freeze the rent, free healthcare, free college. We centrists are the ones showing up with the facts of the process and the facts of the policies that matter. That's why my group Welcome is, we're looking for bold, aggressive centrists. We're not looking for mushy middle moderates. And those are two different categories within that party.
0: It's very hard to do, though, as an obviously disunited party. And the Democratic Party, I mean, everybody knows this about the Democratic Party. It eats itself alive more or less constantly. And there is now a story that the sort of centrist advocacy group, the Third Way, is getting up a $15 million fund to go after the Democratic Socialists of America. Is this just not the kind of classic Democratic infighting that always sabotages the Democrats from within? I guess the concise question is there not a better way to spend $15 million of Democratic money right now?
2: Well, those are three different questions, but two. as we look within the UK, there are a couple major parties, and then there really are 10 or 15 to make up a coalition.
0: Sure.
2: We don't have that here. We have, listen, if I was in the UK, AOC and Bernie Sanders and myself, I would not be in the same party with them. But we would end up probably building a possible coalition, maybe not always, but probably in these kind of times. And so at some point, there has to be some amount of biggish tent and there has to be some amount of long, spicy train that we're all going to get on. And we'll have to see how that plays out. One of the things that the DSA and the liberals are very good at is arguing about what they're for. And they do it in 7 sentences and 3 quotes. And that is, I mean that in a good way. They are for freezing the rent. They are for free healthcare. They are for a lot of stuff that a lot of people want. And where the Democratic Party as a whole does not do a good job of is arguing what we are for, except that nobody likes Donald Trump. What is centrism for? Because if you ask, when we have a chance to poll people and other people poll what we're doing, we do get a lot of support. And it's a lot more supportive of than what the DSA is talking about. But just like the Democratic Party, what we're able to sell and talk about is what's something that we spend a lot of time. We need to communicate better, without a doubt. And we think we have the message. We're not having the right messengers. We actually think that the traditional Democratic Party has the wrong message, or the DSA has the wrong message. And so they have very good messengers. And so we will see what happens in November. But a lot of this stuff that we're going through as Democrats now, the Republicans were going through it before. And what I'm concerned about is the Republicans laughed at Donald Trump for a while.
0: They
2: They
0: did.
2: laughed at the MAGA movement for a while, and then they got a seat at the party, and then they took over the whole restaurant. And we are, those of us centrists, are watching a little bit of this movie that was made over the last 10 years, and we're like, hey, we don't think that is good for the country, and we don't think that's good for our party. And there's variations of how much do we want to fight back versus join, and those are the arguments and some of the discussions that are playing out very publicly.
0: Adam Frisch, Director of Electoral Programs and Finance Chair at the Welcome Party, thanks for joining us. You're listening to The Foreign Desk. This is The Foreign Desk on Monocle Radio. The Democratic Party's progressive wing is also buoyed by political action committees, one of which is the Justice Democrats. Today's last guest is Usama Andrabi, the Justice Democrats' communications director. Usama, let's start with this recent slew of primaries. What kind of encouragement and or lessons do the Justice Democrats draw from those?
3: Yeah, you know, I think this has been our most successful cycle to date. We are sending at least 7 new leftist progressive members to Congress since our founding nearly a decade ago. And I think it's a clear signal that Democratic voters in America are ready to move on from an establishment that's been bought and sold by corporate donors and billionaires and is ready to let working class candidates represent working class communities. And these candidates that we've run have really built campaigns that are movements that everyday people see themselves in and are finally really leading with an affirmative agenda that centers their most crucial needs, like the affordability crisis in America. And that looks like both fighting for things like universal health care through Medicare for All, but also fighting to end taxpayer funding for a genocide that billions of our dollars are going to every year. And connecting those dots has really ignited, I think, a movement of Democratic voters nationwide. I think we have learned a lot of lessons from how to excite the Democratic base that this past 2 years has been really frustrated with the Democratic Party and the establishment. And I think really more than anyone, we are providing a roadmap to so much of the Democratic Party and the corporate Democratic establishment about how they can win their base back.
0: I mean, a lot of that platform of yours, which includes things like canceling student debt, taxing the rich, stronger unions, Medicare for all, a lot of that sounds probably pretty mild to most of our European leaders. But obviously, the American and European political spectrums, two very, very different things. You mentioned earlier that this kind of stuff excites the Democratic base, and it doubtless does, or at least a section of that base. But where are you on the conventional wisdom, which I'm sure you've heard once or twice before, that this is all very well for winning primaries, but it frightens off perhaps less committed, more mainstream voters?
3: Yeah, I've been hearing that my entire life. Yet right now, we're in a Republican trifecta led by Donald Trump and Republicans leading the House and the Senate. And the people that led us there were the very same corporate Democrats and establishment who are fear-mongering about the left and socialism and taxing the rich and giving everyone health care. That all sounds really scary to the same billionaire donors who back the corporate establishment. But I think we should be honest and look back at who got us into this mess and who we've allowed to lead the Democratic Party for so long. It is those moderate corporate Democrats who brought us to the point where we have a Donald Trump again as president. And I think just like in any other business or organization, it's time to clean up shop in the Democratic Party and not let the same people who led us here lead us out. And I think more important right now than trying to chase the mythical purple centrist moderate voter that we do every 2 to 4 years in America that are on the margins, we have a problem with our own base. If you look at the polls, poll after poll shows that the Democratic Party's own base voters are so frustrated with its leadership and find them extremely unpopular. And so before we can win people, independent voters, purple voters, we need to win our base back. And we need to excite our base that is really disaffected by this Democratic Party. And we can do that by showing in these deep blue districts where we win primaries that another way is possible to chart a path forward for this party.
0: I mean, how much of this strikes you as generational, though? Because obviously, Justice Democrats candidates tend towards the younger edge of congressional candidates. And there is, it is alarming to think, a generation of Americans now in their early 30s whose entire political experience as adults has been dominated by the peculiar figure of Donald Trump. Do you think that's what we're starting to see emerge now, a certain radicalization among that cohort?
3: Without a doubt, young voters, as they always have, generation after generation in America, have powered grassroots movements, have powered the move for the party to move leftward and become more progressive. You want to look at the civil rights movement, you want to look at the anti-war movements of the mid-20th century in America. The same young people were powering us to civil rights legislation. They were powering us to end the war in Vietnam, as they have sort of time and time again. But I do want to caution us against flattening this to a simple generational argument, because I don't believe this is simply about replacing, you know, if that was the case, then people would be ready to replace their old corporate chills with young corporate chills. But that's not what I think Democratic voters are looking for. And I think what's also appealing is that there is a new generation of leaders who are willing to take on Republican fascism and extremism with the same urgency and strength that they are willing to take on the corporate rot in the Democratic Party. And that's what voters are looking for. And, you know, I think it's no surprise that in many of the districts that our candidates are winning, there's a large portion of that is powered by young voters who are coming out in massive numbers. And I think it's important to note that those are young voters of all classes, of all races, because we often try and see this argument that this movement is a movement that is reserved for wealthy, white, educated folks in urban areas, which I think is simply wrong on the facts.
0: Just as a final thought, I know there is a long way between now and November 2028. You have the midterms of 2026 to deal with first. But at some point in the next couple of years, the Democratic Party is going to have to come up with a candidate for president. I was just wondering, finally and briefly, if you have any idea, if not necessarily who exactly, then what sort of candidate that should be. And whoever it is, can you see the Justice Democrats uniting with the establishment Democrats and all the other Democrats behind whoever it is? Because you don't need me to remind you of the Democratic Party's genius for self-sabotage.
3: I truly do not. I think the qualities of the presidential candidate in 2028 should look like the qualities we were really looking for in our candidates this cycle. And one of the sort of things that really defined, I think, the candidates that we endorsed and supported or recruited were candidates who have moral clarity and political courage in this moment to take on, like I said, not only Republican fascism, but the corporate rot in the Democratic Party. And the future of this party looks like leaders who understand how to unite the bottom 99% of people in America against the top 1%. And we are always united against defeating Republicans and the threat of Republican extremism when it comes time in November, as we sort of always have. I think the real question is whether the establishment will get in line when a candidate who rejects AIPAC, who stands up for Palestine and stands up for Medicare for All, will they actually support them, or will they line up and out-organize them like they did against Bernie Sanders? And so I think history proves we are usually the get-along, go-along type folks, and the establishment really organizes against us. And I think democracy will always be a scary thing to the billionaires who have spent years trying to rig it in their favor. But that's the work that we have to do to unrig it and build this sort of multiracial, multigenerational democracy that actually serves the interests of all of us.
0: That was Usama Andrabi, Communications Director with the Justice Democrats. This is The Foreign Desk. That's it for this episode of The Foreign Desk. We'll be back next week, and look out for The Foreign Desk Explainer, available every Wednesday. The Foreign Desk was produced by Nita Riota and Lily Austin. Lily also produces The Foreign Desk Explainer. Thanks also this week to Jack Jewers and Christy O'Grady. 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

0: Mung by the French music duo Bleu Toucan. We have more, sorry, 3, 2, 1. Mung by the French music duo Bleu Toucan. We have more music tracks lined up. Stay with us.
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0: I hope you've got your dancing shoes all laced up because we have Madonna and Sabrina Carpenter next with Bring Your Love. 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

0: Eka there with Yo No Te Quiero Soltar. We have a lot more tracks coming up in just minutes in the Tokyo Music Hour, and I'll be back with the headlines in a moment.
1: You are listening to Monocle Radio in association with Chanel Watches. 7 times stronger than steel, the J12 ceramic is unmatched in its resistance to abrasions over time. Yet its greatest strength lies in its softness. Polished with diamond powder, it feels as smooth as silk against the skin. Combined with the Caliber 12.1 manufacture movement, the exceptional material embodies all the expertise and cutting-edge technology of Chanel watchmaking. An invincible softness that becomes one with whomever wears it. Chanel Watches, official timekeeper of Monocle Radio.
0: It's 1300 in Tokyo, 12 p.m. in Perth, 8 a.m. in Dubai, and 5 a.m. in London. That's the time on Monocle Radio, brought to you by Chanel Watches. Hello, hello. This is Steve Silva coming to you from the Japanese capital, where we saw quite a few days of rainy weather this month, but we're definitely back to the 30 plus degrees Celsius weather we're used to. Tokyo takes center stage this hour. Why is that? Well, because the Tokyo Music Hour begins in just a moment. Yes, lots of tracks lined up, but ahead of that, here's a check on the news. The United Arab Emirates has suspended trade with Iran. The UAE says Tehran targeted the country with 2 ballistic missiles, a claim Iran denies. The missiles reportedly landed in the Persian Gulf. Congo's Ebola outbreak has surpassed 5,000 cases. Nearly half of them resulted in deaths. Officials continue to warn that the virus is spreading at an unprecedented speed. More than 100 people have reportedly died in the Central African Republic after a gold mine collapsed in the country's west. The disaster happened on Tuesday. The death toll is expected to rise. And U.S. government debt has surpassed $40 trillion for the first time, as spending on social programs and interest payments outpaces federal revenue. The debt has more than doubled in a decade. Budget watchdogs warn of the risk of a fiscal crisis if the problem is not addressed. Those are the headlines. Stay with us here on Monocle Radio. As promised, it's now time for the Tokyo Music Hour.

It's Nick Luscombe, and it's Tokyo Music Hour here on Monocle Radio, starting off the high energy sounds of Nami Shimada. This is Tokyo Refresh.

Well, a late 80s city pop gem from Nami Shimada from her 1988 album Every Time I Look at You. That was given a remix by Soichi Torada a little bit later on. Beautiful and optimistic Tokyo sounds from the 80s. And that continues now with Yumi Matsutoya, one of Japan's most enduring songwriters, and a really warm and a beautiful melody on this track, 20 Minutes.

Well, that's from 1986, Yumi Matsutoya. Track called 20 Minutes. Coming up, for fans of Tofu, I've got an interview with Russell Thomas, who's going to be telling us all about his new book and a cassette that comes with it as well. All very analog and very nice. That's coming up shortly. Before that, got some music from Pizzicato 5. Before that, Yumi Murata, some post-punk city pop, Media no Jumon.

Tokyo News Hour.

0: Without doubt, a total classic from Japan from the 90s, Shibuya K, Pizzicato 5 with Twiggy Twiggy. So next, tofu. It's a big thing in Japan and all across Asia, of course. And you might have some in your fridge. Russell Thomas is someone who knows a lot about tofu, as you'll hear in this interview recorded via Zoom from Japan to the UK just a few days ago. Thomas is now based in the UK, but has a lot of very fond memories of doing the research for this book. To start off with, I asked him, first of all, to tell me about his new book. It's called Tofu, A Culinary History.
1: The book itself was actually a commission from the publishers. I originally pitched a different idea, actually about cutlets, if you can believe it or not. but they obviously thought that wasn't a viable option, as delicious as cutlets are. So they suggested tofu, and I wasn't adverse to tofu at the time at all. I mean, it is one of my sort of go-to foods when I'm in Japan, especially the silken variety. But I suppose my first real foray into tofu is my wife and I were staying in a really tiny hostel in Tokushiki, and there were these two like middle-aged guys there, and they like swore by this hiyayako. So I got into it from there, really. But they put all sorts of things onto it, not just like, you know, the standard stuff you get in izakaya, but like, yeah, chili oil, all sorts of stuff. So I thought, well, basically you just have this white brick in like cubes, but then you can just plaster whatever you want over it. And I love that. And it's so nice and refreshing in summer as well. So
2: that was the kind of beginning, if you like. But then how did that sort of evolve in terms of your interest? I mean, did you go and seek out restaurants across Japan that sold really interesting varieties, or how did you approach it?
1: Well, the book itself was quite research heavy. So this meant me sort of spending many hours, unfortunately, not in the field as such, but deep in like ancient Chinese texts and all sorts of academic papers from different fields, just trying to gauge like what is the meaning of tofu and like different cultures and stuff. So it wasn't so much a case of me going around, unfortunately. But as you know, in Japan, you can walk into any supermarket and you're just like hit with so many different varieties. So it's like every week I was trying like a new brand or whatever. So
2: does the book focus on Japan, or is it about tofu from the wider kind of region?
1: It was mainly a history of tofu, like in a global sense. So I trace its origins all the way from China 2,000 odd years ago, and then all the way around Southeast Asia. Like, for example, the first mention of it outside of China is in something like the 900s on a stone inscription in Java, of all places. So yeah, it really did spread around in those sort of early like Tang Dynasty years. And then from then, it didn't really appear in the wider world until like the late 19th, early 20th century, when Chinese and Japanese immigrants went to the Americas.
2: Through that research and sort of being British as well, if you like, do you feel like tofu is quite misunderstood outside of...
1: Definitely misunderstood, yeah. Partly it's because I don't think we're like used to that texture in like a savoury form. Like, okay, I think people wouldn't mind like, I don't know, like a blancmange or like a creme caramel or something like that. But when you're faced with something like that, but it's savoury, I think that does put people off. And I think it's just not a texture that people are used to. And also, I don't think it's being like used necessarily in like the right way. Not that there's a right way to use it, but like in China and in Japan, there's like so many different recipes using tofu, and also so many different types of tofu, whereas in the UK, for example, it's quite heavily skewed towards like the extra firm varieties that people just like to treat as like a meat replacement, basically, and fry it in pans or put it in the oven with like loads of other like bits and bobs. So it becomes like a different thing, I suppose, but in doing that, that becomes people's sort of vision of tofu, when actually the the bigger picture is more true to life, and I think people possibly miss out on that as well.
2: And so do you feel like the book helps to, I don't know, obviously creates more interest, right, outside of Asia in tofu, but do you think it can also help people to kind of realize the varieties and then be a bit more demanding?
1: I would hope so. Yeah, I do talk quite heavily about like the way that it is misunderstood in the West in the book. Like there's a whole chapter on it. It's like introduction into the West and how it's seen and just the ways that it is maybe not used correctly, and also the way that it has these negative perceptions. So I think even just writing a history of of tofu all the way from like its origins all the way to now, I would hope that would at least open some people's eyes and think, oh, actually, yeah, it's not just like this weird, like alien vegetarian food that arrived in the 1970s. It's like the origins of it, we don't really particularly know exactly where it came from. So with that sort of mythological origin, it's as mysterious as something like bread or like beer. Nobody knows where those foods came from. So actually, tofu could be put up in those upper echelons of these like mysterious foods that have seemingly existed forever and ever, but because of how modern it is in the West, it is seen as something like a more manufactured, this is for vegetarians kind of thing, where actually it's been historically a really, really cheap source of protein for like a very vast selection of the world's

0: there's an album accompanying the book. So can you tell me about the idea behind that?
1: In the long days of writing and researching, I'd procrastinate a little bit, at the start of the day at least, and I'd sit down and be like, you know what, I'm not going to start researching right away. I'll just jump in. And I wanted to make stuff that was able to, that I could like loop around and listen to all day. So often I'd make one track, and then as the day went on, I would make little changes to it during, like, in little breaks of the research and writing. And I did this for months, I suppose. And then I thought, yeah, I could do this as an accompanying thing. That would actually be really cool, like a soundtrack to the book. But I thought maybe it's a bit self-serving, just me doing it. And I thought it'd be much more interesting if I were to ask a wider selection of artists, like some I've worked with before, some I haven't, and get their thoughts and feelings of Tofu in music, basically. I ended up with something that was more of a celebration of Tofu, the history of it, all the cultural life that has gone alongside it, even like the mythology, people, some of the artists reacted to that. And then the physicality of Tofu itself and how it sounds and people using field recordings and stuff. So I think it works very much as more of like a cultural artifact itself, like a standalone release that is spiritually connected to the book.

0: for me, the thing I like about listening through to all the tracks is, you know, you talk about texture, the texture of Topher being really important.
1: Textures play such a huge part in Topher. So you've got crunchy types, soft types, hard types, all sorts. And then the flavors that you use with them. But yeah, everybody managed to bring that texture, whether they were writing a piece about the mythology, like Rebecca Burden's like really dark cello piece.

And all the way at the other end of the scale, we have Hong Kong composer Tonya Koh. She's made this kind of like sound poem about the coagulation of tofu using bubble wrap. How that plastic like squeaks and squeals and resonates in itself. You can begin to really picture this like chemical reaction of things coming together and slowly becoming more of a solid, like more rubbery. And then there's more intricate ones, like Yetsubi's piece is beautiful. It's like all these different like domestic sounds and bubbling. It's definitely an image of tofu being cooked and cooked well, it sounds like.

And then Stella's piece is really lovely as well. She recorded loads of different types of tofu. So you even got like crunchy deep fried skin there as well. And you can hear, like, I think it's her crunching on it throughout the piece. So it's very, very close to tofu itself.

even the lead track by Yas, he made really close recordings of like the very surface of Tofu, which went really well with that sort of meditative repetition that he had in his piece.

0: Finally, if you can think back to Japan, is there any recommendation for either a tofu restaurant or a shop that you particularly are fond of?
1: If you are in Japan and you find yourself in any izakaya, don't miss the chance to try out the tofu. It's hiyayakko. That's really good. It's cubed. It has dried bonito flakes and chopped up green onions and some ginger and soy sauce on it. It's really delicious. It goes really well with beer. It's a real far cry from the tofu that you're used to. It's not, it's like healthy, but it's not eaten in a healthy setting. It's eaten in these tiny places where, yeah, people are chilling out after work, drinking beer, smoking cigarettes sometimes. Like it's this setting that really adds to that piece, that dish rather. And as for a supermarket brand, I would always swear by, but in the English translation is handsome tofu. And in the supermarket, if you will be able to recognize it, because unlike others, it's not like a rectangle shape, it's more like a square. And on the front of it, you have this guy with like a big rocker quiff and a cape, and he's standing on the front of a boat. And it's just very, very basic black and red ink on the top of the tofu. But yeah, that's really delicious and very, very good price point compared to some of the other more like high-end brands. But yeah, definitely try that.
2: Thank you to Russell Thomas. Look out for Tofu, A Culinary History, and also the tape cassette and digital album. You heard a bunch of tracks from it earlier on in that interview mix. Next, from shakuhachi master Hozan Yamamoto.

That's Anne Sally with a really wonderful Neil Young cover, Only Love Can Break Your Heart. Before that, Swimming Pool with a really great sort of indie, hazy track, The Rainbow's End. I also played you music from the shakuhachi master himself, Hosen Yamamoto, here on Tokyo Music Hour on Monaco Radio with me, Nick Luscombe. Next up, this is music from a real landmark album called Kakashi from saxophonist Yasuaki Shimizu, and this is the title track.

0: You are listening to Monocle Radio in association with Chanel Watches. The strength of the Calibre 12.1 manufacture movement lies in its uncompromising robustness. Yet it is the infinite smoothness with which it delivers the seconds that guarantees the J12's flawless chronometric precision. Visible behind is a perfectly circular oscillating weight and 191 meticulously assembled components reflecting the prowess of the Calibre 12.1, the embodiment of Chanel's watchmaking excellence with understated strength. Chanel Watches, official timekeeper of Monocle Radio.
1: It's 1400 in Tokyo, 1300 in Perth, 9 a.m. in Dubai, and 6 a.m. in London. That's the time on Monocle Radio, brought to you by Chanel Watches. Hello and welcome. I'm Steve Silva in Tokyo. Coming up this hour, we have an episode of The Urbanist. Journalist and author Gabriella Bennett discusses her recent book, How to Build a City: Journeys into the Urban Future. The Urbanist team also takes a dip at the Swimmable Cities European Forum. And we've pooled together quite a nice variety of music tracks to kick back to after that. It's now time for a check on the news. The United Arab Emirates has suspended trade with Iran. The UAE says Tehran targeted the country with two ballistic missiles, a claim Iran denies. The missiles reportedly landed in the Persian Gulf. Congo's Ebola outbreak has surpassed 5,000 cases. Nearly half of them resulted in deaths. Officials continue to warn that the virus is spreading at an unprecedented speed. More than 100 people have reportedly died in the Central African Republic after a gold mine collapsed in the country's west. The disaster happened on Tuesday. The death toll is expected to rise. And U.S. government debt has surpassed $40 trillion for the first time, as spending on social programs and interest payments outpaces federal revenue. The debt has more than doubled in a decade. Budget watchdogs warn of the risk of a fiscal crisis if the problem is not addressed. Those are the headlines. Stay with us here on Monocle Radio. Next, it's The Urbanist.

0: women's needs must be taken into account in an urban planning perspective right at the very beginning of any new project or a redevelopment of an existing project. To understand that, it just opens the city up in all these incredible and intersectional ways.
1: What are the building blocks for creating the cities that we want to see in the future? This is The Urbanist, Monocle's programme all about the cities we live in, and I'm your host, Andrew Tuck. This week, we speak to the author behind a new book, How to Build a City, Journeys into the Urban Future, to look at examples from around the world that we can use when planning the cities of tomorrow. Then we focus on one building block that we firmly believe makes for a better city, swimmable urban waterways, as we attend the Swimmable Cities European Forum in Basel. That's all ahead, right here on The Urbanist, with me, Andrew Tuck. What are some of the universal lessons we can take

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1: Section by section, first of all, I divided it into three guiding principles, really, that allow us to think about rebuilding. So I started with war, so rebuilding for peace, and then climate catastrophe, rebuilding for planet, and then at the end was my social predicaments section, so rebuilding for people. So within those sections, I looked at particular emergencies, and then I tried to think about where in the world that emergency was most acute. So when I started, for instance, writing about war, this idea of post-war and what it means to build post-war, you know, that felt very clearly like it had to be Glenrothes, my hometown, where this all began. Then I looked at a place, you know, a city in the world where war might still be spooling on, but the rebuild effort was happening, and what that means symbolically, but also what it means in kind of a survival sense. So Ukraine was always somewhere that I'd wanted to visit, wanted to do some reporting in, and that opportunity came up to go to Ukraine with a friend of mine who's been covering Russia's full-scale invasion there since 2020. So we went together. Other places, yeah, so I went to Kiruna in the Arctic Circle, so very northern Sweden, to look at what extraction and resource city means in the age of climate crisis. So this is a city that has been moved on the back of trailers and building by building to a new location because the mine at the top of the city has extracted iron ore so intensively that subsidence has completely wrecked the old city. And this idea of progress came to mind. You know, what does it mean for a city to evolve and adapt, and who gets left behind? Because ultimately, progress doesn't mean the same thing for everybody. So what grouped all these locations, it became clear quite early on, was extremity. I'm drawn and I'm attracted to places that are very extreme, places that really tell a story right at one end of the spectrum. But then within the chapters that these cities are in, I look at other places, perhaps not quite as extreme, but maybe tell other parts of the story to try and give this overall picture of what this particular crisis means for a city.
2: Well, let's start with maybe something which isn't on the scale of a giant war or a collapsing city, but actually about a social shift. I was really interested to read your chapter on Vienna, a city that always does well in Monocle's quality of life rankings. And it touched on something that we've been doing some interviews recently about, which is how women get to shape cities and how cities are shaped to reflect the lives of women and children. We've done quite a lot of reports, for example, in Bratislava, where they have an amazing program called Put Children First, which it looks at how you take every urban planning decision if you put women and children at the centre of the decision-making process. And you found something fascinating in Vienna, I think. You seemed to find a city where it genuinely delivered on this idea, and kind of effortlessly. You say at one point, a feminist city is a city where you don't have to think about being a woman. It's just adapted to you. Tell me what you liked about, or what appealed to you about Vienna.
1: I mean, you say it yourself, you know, a city where people can shape that city is a very powerful tool. Self-determinism is a really important and powerful tool for people. And it's interesting, you know, I do think it feels like a very effortless place for women, but it's important to note that it hasn't always been an effortless place for women. And it's only by the extreme effort of some women in the mid-80s in Vienna, two women who hosted a photography exhibition drawing attention to the plight of women moving through the city and how those journeys that a woman made are fundamentally different from a man's because a woman simply uses the city in a different way. And looking at this photography exhibition, you know, it was quite a stark reminder of the fact that on average, a woman will spend more money traveling around the city. She has more care responsibility, unpaid care responsibilities, it's important to add. She will spend more kind of energy, effort, money, all these things that a man won't have to think about because his, just kind of speaking in typical terms, his more conventional journey will be to get from A to B, but a woman will most likely go from A to C to J to D to B. So my user experience, if you like, which is kind of a jargony term, but what I felt moving around Vienna is that it felt very instinctive to me. It felt like a place that I felt at home in a way, which is very odd because I'd never been before. And I'm always aware that as a reporter, as a writer, my experience of these cities can only really be

0: one thing, which is why it's very important to me to interview as many people as possible. So traveling through Vienna, I went to visit a woman who helped to build with a number of other tenants, social housing tenants, a feminist co-housing block. And with her colleagues or, you know, fellow residents, both, I suppose, she had built this incredible block of flats. An architect had designed it and a contractor had built it, obviously, but they had designed it based on exactly what they needed this block to be. So they had a common room that doubled as a yoga space and a place where they did their AGM every year, and a terrace. And downstairs, there was a utility laundry space where if your washing machine broke, you could come down and use it so that you weren't having to traipse to the laundrette. All these small interventions so that home can just be home. It doesn't have to be a place to host a kind of cramped yoga studio. If you can build all these things into the building itself, home can just be a place to go to retreat. And there's something very powerful about being handed that back and making home work for you. I mean, this is something quite particular to Vienna because of the planning laws, but it all really started and was crystallized by this movement in the 80s, by these two women who ended up, after this photography exhibition, founding a part of the council in Vienna that allowed this gender mainstreaming approach to happen. So this idea formalized, I suppose, that women move through the city differently, and therefore women's needs must be taken into account in an urban planning perspective right at the very beginning of any new project or a redevelopment of an existing project. So to understand that, it just opens the city up in all these incredible and intersectional ways. I found it really powerful. I found the testimony of my interviewees in Vienna incredibly powerful.
1: Well, let's return to the story that's connected to climate and to resources, which is Kiruna in Sweden. Famously a city that has had to sort of pack up and literally move buildings to a safer site because of the mining that went on there. And some really interesting images in there, you know, about the Sami people who had lived there, traditionally nomadic, almost watching, strangely, this non-Sami built city being forced to be nomadic as well and shift and move. And you talk there about there being no winners, actually, in Kiruna. It's a strange tale. What was your feeling about it as a place of resilience, or did you find it to be a place a bit depressing in what was forced upon it?
0: It's a really interesting question, Andrew, and it's one that I grappled with when I went. So as a reporter, I tried to go to a place without any preconceived ideas. I tried to be as open as possible, but you do your homework and you do your initial research. And of course, you do have some ideas. But I wanted to go and find a hopeful story like I do anywhere I go. I'm quite a hopeful person anyway, but my journalism is always quite solutions based. I try to tell the story accurately and truthfully, but I try not to go to do a hatchet job. What was interesting in Kiruna is that the story I thought I was going to do, which was about the incredible feat of engineering of transporting this 600-ton church on the back of a trailer, you know, 5 kilometers down the road, was not the story that I ended up taking away and really thinking about and interrogating. It felt to me like a smokescreen for these deeper, more troublesome issues going on, which was, as you mentioned, particularly focused around the Sami people, so a semi-nomadic people that live in and around various parts of Scandinavia, but in particular in Kiruna, whose ways of living, of working, were being so imperiled by LKAB, Sweden's state-owned mine, who owns the big mine at the top of the city. So the new iron ore that they want to mine from the city is right in the way of these herding routes of the Sami's reindeers. So to keep extracting resources, it hugely imperils, I mean, we can say it destroys a nomadic or semi-nomadic indigenous way of life. And that part of the story only really appeared to me when I got to Kiruna. I watched the church walk. I kind of enjoyed the spectacle, you know, and I was probably taking along with it. But then I started really probing, asking questions of not just, you know, the very kind of PR savvy LKAB mine and the city itself, but the people behind the scenes. And another story emerged of these incredibly marginalized voices that were getting smaller and smaller all the time because their idea of progress, shall we say, was not compatible with the minds and their route to the future, which, as you say, is kind of grim, weird contradiction, and that this is a tribe that also moves, who knows what it is to physically move from place to place. And now Kiruna as a city is having to do this. So it seemed like a perfect opportunity for a formal alliance. And yet, from my perspective and from the perspective of the interviewees that I spoke to from the Sami community, they were not being listened to. Their thoughts and their kind of concerns and these really grave concerns were being overlooked. And it was a question that I kind of talk about in the book. What happens here when these two routes to the future are not compatible? Who gets to do their thing? So it was really very eye-opening, very thought-provoking. I ripped up the chapter, I'll be honest with you, Andrew. I wrote one chapter and then I realized that I had to write more about the Sami and this way of life that was being imperiled. So it has a very different ending, that chapter, than what I expected. But it really proves that you have to get out and go and do the reporting in the place itself. Boots on the ground reporting is still so incredibly important.
1: It was fascinating how many people didn't want to be part of some tourist spectacle of the church being moved, for example.
0: And not even, you know, folks that are from the Sami community, but people from the city itself. It really felt very split to me. People who were so angry that all this money was going into a 37 million euro church move and hadn't been put into the hospital. This to a city hospital where you can't give birth because it's not funded properly enough. It doesn't have those resources. So it's really letting its people down in so many troubling ways.
1: We'll end with a different case study, as it were, because when you went to Ukraine, now most people would imagine there you'd come back with a similar story of maybe woe and depression and things going wrong. But instead, again and again, you found these moments of generosity, of optimism, of hope. And in the midst of war, which Ukrainians I've met and people we've spoken to for this program, you're always like struck by people like, we're building a new project while the war is going on. We're being bombed, but we're building afresh. And we're trying to do things in a way that is right for us. Because again, what's fascinating is it's easy to say, okay, that building's bombed, but we'll put something new up there. But who lived there before? What memories are in that soil? And it's a complicated business rebuilding. But again, can we look at this notion of generosity in that process?
0: Absolutely. I mean, I was blown away by the sense of generosity, thoughtfulness, critical thinking, abundance of just interesting thought, clarity of thought from the Ukrainian architecture and design community and, you know, engaged residents and individuals. This is a place that is still very much in the middle of a war, if you like, yeah, Russia's war, but which is emerging with these really fascinating ideas, very, in some cases, modest ideas, very realistic ideas about how it wants to rebuild and is already rebuilding, you know, thinking about things like economic pressures and intellectual pressures. You know, lots of Ukraine's design and architecture community has left the country. And so there are all these kind of shifts and adaptations that are having to be made. But one of my first stops when I got to Lviv was going to visit the Kharkiv School of Architecture, which moved from Kharkiv in the east to western Ukraine to Lviv at the start of the full-scale invasion, and whose undergrad students are embarking on the biggest and most, you know, meaningful projects of their lives because they are helping to shape their country's rebuild. So they are learning about how to rebuild by looking at other post-war cities around the world, places that have been bombed in the Second World War, First World War, and have rebuilt. But they are also, and this is crucial, the self-determination thing I was talking about earlier, they are adding their own very specifically Ukrainian inflection. They're making sure that this rebuild has to be by Ukrainians for Ukrainians. Only Ukrainians know deeply their land, their relationship to their land, their buildings, their cities. And some really astonishing projects are coming out, projects that are kind of allowing veterans to live better, accessible housing, but done in ways that are really beautiful and inspiring and hopeful. There are just really incredible things coming out of this country. And I felt very much that this was a reflection of a very particular personality trait I found in so many Ukrainians, which was just deep generosity. I was sort of floored by this idea of gift giving being such a beautiful and important part of the culture. But I also think that generosity spills into its rebuild effort, in that rebuilding is this act of trust and hope in tomorrow. It kind of floored me every time.
1: And my thanks there to Gabriella Bennett for joining us here on The Urbanist. One of the points we here at The Urbanist believe should be high on the list for how to build a city is access to swimmable waterways. And we have been keeping our eye on the global initiative Swimmable Cities for some time now, helping to amplify their message that good, swimmable, blue infrastructure can improve everything from livability to climate resilience and also equality. Last year, The Urbanist attended the Swimmable Cities Summit in Rotterdam, and this year, the organisation's first European forum took place in Basel. We sent Carlos Rebello along to the forum to speak to some of the people and organisations that are diving into the Swimmable Cities idea headfirst.
2: It's no secret that proximity to water enhances residents' well-being, helps cool down temperatures, and makes for a more resilient city. So should swimmability be the next metric that defines quality of life? That was the impetus behind the Swimmable Cities Europe Forum, which gathered practitioners, activists, and city leaders in Basel this week. The meeting coincided with the annual Rhine Swim, which this year saw over 4,000 people float down the Rhine River to mark the occasion. Konradin Kramer is the mayor of Basel, and I asked him about his city's relationship with water.
3: Swimmability for Basel means that our river Rhine, who runs through the middle of the city, is not something that separates people or parts of the city, but something that connects. That is free and open for everyone 24 hours. Basically, you shouldn't swim in the middle of the night, but you could. And that is something that enhances the quality of life in our city. That is something that makes the city more attractive. And that's the case now. If you ask people why they're living and working in Basel, astonishingly often, they mentioned the River Rhine.
4: We had the Rhine Swim yesterday, and it was incredible to witness people of all generations just swimming together. Water has this incredible power to be a leveler as well for the community.
3: Absolutely. There is no membership, there is no entry fee, there are no opening hours. The water is there, it's free for everyone. All you need is some swimming wear. I mean, this sounds easier than it is, because still, you have to make it easy and accessible. And that means you have to have entry and exit points where you can go in an easy way, in an also dignified way. You have to build the infrastructure around so that people can approach the river. So it's a little bit more than it takes. But once a city has done that investment, it really pays out, because then you have an accessible, democratic river. A strong symbol for an open, accessible city.
4: But it's interesting when you mention infrastructure there, because one of the noticeable things is that you don't have lifeguards. And this kind of goes to that notion of trust that you have in society, that everyone is kind of, you know, you trust people to keep themselves and others safe, which I think speaks to a broader point about the community that you have here in Basel.
3: Yes, it's not a protected area. It's still a natural river, and you couldn't even protect it with lifeguards. It would be impossible. So people are responsible for themselves, but they take this responsibility very serious, because it's also a sign of freedom. If you don't have to enter in a swimming pool, being protected and also watched by a lifeguard, no, in the River Rhine, you can be on your own, but you're also part of the community of swimmers. And in fact, you're never alone in the River Rhine in Basel.
4: And I've been told that actually a lot of meetings and catching ups happen when you're floating down the river.
3: Yes, people are chatting, because, you know, you don't have to actively swim. You just go with the flow. and you can watch the beautiful old town from the river. You can chat with your co-swimmers. It's really something very sociable, and I think that's also one reason why people love it.
4: I want to also bring up another thing that's related to swimmability, but in a different way, which I find just so fantastic. We know that cities around the world, but particularly in Europe this summer, have been facing extreme heat, but you also have a different way of cooling down here in Basel, which is public fountains. People can actually dip in public fountains.
3: Yeah.
4: Basically, if you see a body of water in Basel, you can take it.
3: That's exactly the case. People in Basel, if they see water, they jump into it directly. Yes, we have a lot of very old fountains, which used to be important for the drinking water in the city. Nowadays, they're more important as a refreshment. And we decided in the city that it is allowed to jump into those fountains for children, but also for adults, and it is used very widely. People don't swim in the fountains, of course, but they're sitting there drinking something, chatting together. It's less active than being in the River Rhine, but it's another way of cooling down very easily in the middle of a heated city.
2: Well, soon Basel residents will have yet another way to keep cool. Nearby, the Christoph Merian Foundation has an exciting new project on the way, Gleispool, or Railway Track Pool, which is transforming a decommissioned railway ramp into a new 170-meter-long natural swimming pool. I caught up with the foundation's project manager, Matthias Sigrist, and with the architect, Lucas Stadelmann, from Malheur and Fortuna. Lucas started by describing the project.
5: It's an unused urban train track sitting in a ramp, which kind of connects the public infrastructure to an industrial site. And that train track stands still since about 5 years, I would say. And since about that time, we've developed the idea to repurpose it into a public swimming pool.
4: What have been some of the main challenges when approaching a project like this? Because you're taking a piece of urban infrastructure that just sat idle for a while.
5: Well, after a while, we figured out that, well, there are quite a lot of problems, but the infrastructure itself offers quite a lot of solutions as well, which is kind of what makes the project for us very beautiful to work on. So say, for example, at the beginning, we thought, well, an existing concrete ramp might not be good to repurpose, but now we figured out it's actually quite solid. It is actually quite easy to add the foil on the outside and just fill it with water. What made it more challenging for us on the while was that we set ourselves the goal to not just stop there with reuse and repurposing, but that we said we're going to try to keep as much of it as possible, as long as possible. And that set ourselves a goal that we also shared with the Christoph Merian Stiftung, who kind of supported us on that journey to actually take that idea to the extreme. So that means the tracks that are currently inside the ramp are not going to be demolished. We take them out, we place them next to the pool and put the pier on it where the wooden planks are, where people are going to lie in the future. So basically you find problems on the way. For example, what are we going to do with all the tracks in there? And then that kind of turns into a solution ultimately, which is kind of too beautiful to say, if you have the support to actually think through these ideas until the end, which we had luckily for the last 4 or 5 years.
4: We've been talking a lot here today about how water and proximity to water, be it a natural body of water or a swimming pool, can really enhance people's quality of life. That's the hope here with this project, right?
6: Yeah, it is. At the end, we're going to develop this site, the Gleispool. We're going to transform in the next years and decades into a mixed-use urban site. So this project is one of the first things we're going to do. It's like an engine of development. This is the reason that the Christoph Merian Foundation said, yeah, this is the right things to do on the right time.
5: This Monday, the tracks were removed for the first time, and I had some tears in my eyes thinking about where we started 5 years ago, kind of presenting the ideas and now thinking about it, that in a year people might actually swim in it. I had some conversations with people who are already self-organizing in like WhatsApp chats and like open water swimmers who want to go train there, or people who kind of already said to us, oh, they can't wait for it. They live around the corner and they just want to go swim. And that is quite an emotional moment, to be honest. And then to kind of see how people integrate it into their day-to-day life, that will be very beautiful.
2: But forums like this are all about sharing knowledge and best practices, and also to engage with partners from different parts of the world. One of the other leaders in attendance was Ryan Sorensen, the mayor of Sheboygan in the United States, who described how water has shaped his city.
7: Our history is defined by water. We are on the shores of Lake Michigan, but we also have a river. And our river really helped jumpstart our local economy eons ago when it was trading on the Great Lakes, lumber, furs, whatever it was, grains. It helped shape Great Lakes shipping way back when. Today, it's really part of our economy from a tourism perspective. While manufacturing is our bread and butter, tourism has seen a magnificent increase in our community from sailing to surfing to fishing. Water recreation has really been driving our economy, and our proximity to water helps shape not only our community's identity, it helps build a stronger quality of life.
4: It's interesting to hear you describe Sheboygan's historic relationship with water, how it then helped develop the city, and how it is doing the same now in a very different way. Tell me more about the impact that, you know, the proximity to water and swimmability has in Sheboygan's quality of life and for residents and for visitors alike.
7: Yeah, so Sheboygan has been named one of the best places to raise a family, best places to retire, so all spectrums of life. In every single article that we're mentioned in when it comes to our quality of life relates to our proximity to water. We have the most publicly accessible beaches for any city in the state of Wisconsin. So when you're older and you want to relax and unwind, you go to the beach. When you have younger kiddos, you want to go to the beach and enjoy the waterfront as well, too. So about a decade ago, working with many other partners at the county level, the state and the federal government, we dredged and cleaned up our river. It helped really kind of bring new life to our waterfront. Now we have businesses growing. We are cleaning up brownfield sites along the riverfront. We're seeing more housing. We're seeing more local businesses grow. We're seeing more folks now going fishing and boating and kayaking on our riverfront, which they might have not done more than a decade ago. So it's rejuvenated the upriver aspect of our waterfront as well, too, and its broader community together.
4: The geographic location of where Sheboygan is extremely interesting because, of course, the proximity to the Great Lakes, that must present its set of challenges, too.
7: Yes, of course. And I think as the climate crisis continues throughout the country, the Midwest and the Great Lakes region specifically is going to be a climate haven. You know, so I think we have to be proactive and think about the future, about what that means to protect our climate, to protect our waterfront, to protect our natural resources as well. So a thing that we're doing in Sheboygan is we're integrating a lot of these initiatives into our planning documents, into our comprehensive planning, into our zoning code, thinking about how do we better redesign streets? How do we better think about urban planning and housing designs as well, too? So really thinking at a holistic approach down the long-term vision of how we can protect our climate, both on water and off water.
2: Now, the city of Vienna has long had a swimming and bathing tradition, but for grassroots organizations like the Danube Swimming Association, there's more work to be done, as co-founder Anna Mamladze-Dietering explained.
8: The Danube is where we live at in Vienna, but actually, more precisely, the inner city is built at the Danube Canal. So it's a 17 kilometer long pristine water that looks a bit murky because it brings sediments with it. But also there are many urban legends connected with it. So people that have grown up in Vienna sometimes say, yeah, it's too dirty, I don't want to go in there. But that's why four outsiders coming to Vienna had a totally different fresh perspective on it. We were studying at Applied Arts University that was just 5 minutes away from the canal, and we just asked ourselves, why is this not swimmable? Why is this not accessible? How so that I have to take a 50-minute public transportation route to bathing site? Why cannot we just use the canal that's within 15 minutes walking distance for most people living and working in the center? So that's what we've been doing since 2020. And we are really connecting with the idea of this 15-minute city to also have swim sites really accessible and within your walking distance for everybody in Vienna. So that's what we are trying to do with normalizing swimming in the Danube Canal.
4: Now, I know that you have quite an exciting event planned that hopes to bring awareness to all of this and what the Danube Canal could be. Tell me a bit more about that.
8: Yeah, it's called Swim Parade, Schwimmparade in German, 29th of August, Saturday. And this year it will be the third edition of this big jump event, basically, that it's not only a lifestyle event, but also a bit of a political soft disobedience act, as we call it, because it's allowed to swim in the canal, but it is not an official spot. So you have to navigate a bit of a gray zone while doing that. And on this day, it's a perfect opportunity for skeptics, but also people that perhaps have real reservations, just having fear of a current. So it will be all very well organized and kind of a safer space for those that want to make that first jump into the river.
2: For Monocle in Basel, I'm Carlotta Rubello.
1: And that's all for this week's episode of The Urbanist. You can follow us for new editions of the show every week. And you can subscribe to Monocle magazine for reports on all things design, architecture and urbanism too. Just visit monocle.com. This episode of The Urbanist, well, it was produced and edited by David Stevens. I'm Andrew Tuck. Goodbye. And thank you for listening, city lovers.
9: That was a refreshing episode of The Urbanist. 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In about 30 minutes' time, we'll hear our news program, The Globalist. Let's check in with host Finola Sweeney now in London. Finola, tell us what's coming up on the program.
10: Thanks so much, Steve. Well, yes, coming up on The Globalist, we'll be getting Tokyo's reactions to US sanctions on the Japanese chief of the International Criminal Court and asking how far might Japan push back against the Trump administration. We're also looking at the European Union, which is reportedly planning close cooperation, for want of another word, with a warlord in eastern Libya in a bid to shut down a migrant escape route to Crete. And we'll be following what's happening in Lisbon at the Calouste Gulbenkian Museum, which houses one of the world's most important private art collections. It reopens after extensive renovations. So lots coming up. Back to you, Steve.
9: All right. Thanks for that, Finola. Our first music block is coming up. Stay with us.
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0: And we're back with a song by Preface. Here's Palace Hotel.

0: Infinity Song with the track Hurricane wrapping up this hour and also my time here today. I'm Steve Silva in Tokyo. Thank you for the company. The Globalist is up next. I hope you stick around.
1: You are listening to Monocle Radio in association with Chanel Watches. The silhouette of the J12 watch sets itself apart with its clean, precise lines. Yet once worn, it is its softness that stands out. Polished with diamond powder, the highly resistant ceramic that adorns it entirely feels as smooth as silk against the skin. A sensory appeal, painstakingly perfected for over a quarter of a century, that reveals the watchmaking excellence of Chanel. An invincible softness that becomes one with whomever wears it. Chanel Watches, official timekeeper of Monocle Radio.
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0: Live from London, this is The Globalist. I'm Fionnuala Sweeney. Coming up.
1: Regarding the sanctions over the ICC chief, Tomoko Akane, the Ministry of Foreign Affairs has just issued a statement. We find the situation very unfortunate.
0: Tokyo reacts to US sanctions against the Japanese chief of the International Criminal Court. How far might it push back against the Trump administration? The European Union is reportedly planning close cooperation with a warlord in eastern Libya in order to shut down the escape route for migrants to Crete. And in Lisbon, the Calouste Gulbenkian Museum, which houses one of the world's most important private art collections, reopens after extensive renovations. The museum's director speaks to Monocle.
2: I think every good director should spend a certain amount of time every day in the galleries just to see how the public interacts with works, but also to live with the works in a way and look at them.
0: All that and a look at what it says in the papers ahead on The Globalist, live from London. But first, a look at what else is happening in the news. At least 8 people are dead and 33 injured following a barrage of Russian missile strikes on the Ukrainian capital, Kyiv. Authorities are still searching in the rubble for survivors. President Trump says Washington will impose what he calls tremendous economic consequences on any country doing business with or helping Iran. The US 60-day ceasefire with Iran expired on Monday, with no apparent sign of the conflict ending. And the Israeli military has confirmed that it opened fire on a car carrying 5-year-old Palestinian girl, Hind Rijab, who was killed along with 6 relatives in Gaza in 2024. The girl survived the attack initially and spoke with paramedics for hours on the phone. Now stay tuned to Monocle Radio throughout the day for more on those stories. But first, Japan has consistently supported the International Criminal Court in its efforts to prosecute and punish the most serious crimes of concern to the international community. This statement coming from the Japanese Foreign Ministry following US sanctions against the chief of the ICC, who is a Japanese citizen. ICC senior trial lawyer Abdoulaye Sey from Senegal was also hit with sanctions, freezing any assets in US jurisdictions. Altogether, this means that 9 of the 18 judges in the International Criminal Court have been affected by US sanctions. Washington says the court has overstepped its mandate by investigating and seeking to prosecute senior military and political officials from countries such as Israel and the US. Neither countries are members of the court. Well, I'm joined now by James D. Brown, Professor of International Affairs at Temple University's Japan campus. Thank you so much for joining us. When we hear the Japanese Prime Minister describing the situation as, quote, very unfortunate, what does that mean in terms of realpolitik?
3: Well, it means that Japan's response is very measured. In situations similar to this, the language that Japan would usually use is to say that the action is extremely regrettable. Now, maybe it doesn't sound like there's a big difference between very unfortunate and extremely regrettable, but actually there's a very significant difference. Extremely regrettable was how Japan described Putin's recent visit to the Japanese claimed island.

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1: Real nightmare. You have such a difficult security situation for Japan at the moment with its authoritarian neighbors, Russia, China, North Korea, all placing pressure on Japan. Japan's so reliant on its US ally. And yet, at the same time, the Trump administration takes so many actions that are against Japan's national interests. But whilst Japan can try and do a few things, build up its own capabilities, cooperate with others, frankly, there is no plan B. And that's why you see such a soft response from Tokyo. They really feel that they cannot antagonize the Trump administration because they are so reliant on it for Japan's security.
2: If we cast our mind back to the first Trump administration in 2016-17, I recall former Prime Minister Shinzo Abe was very keen to engage President Trump early on, arriving at Trump Towers with a special golf club for him on his way to pay homage like many other visitors. They were obviously Japan trying to get on the front foot. So is that different now? Is it fair or unfair to say that the reaction is more reactive, literally, from Japan these days?
1: Yeah, I think that's a very good point. Abe was seen as a sort of champion Trump whisperer. He really did seem to manage to develop a very close personal relationship. He used flattery for that. You mentioned the gold-plated golf club that he gave right at the beginning. Playing golf very frequently with Trump, nominating him for a Nobel Peace Prize as well. That seemed to work very well. And so I think that has had an influence on the way that Takaichi has tried to handle Trump as well, in the same way, not confronting him, instead, trying to flatter him, build a very close relationship. But so far, at least, it hasn't worked. It probably doesn't help that she's no great golf player, but also perhaps it is more difficult for a female leader to build that rapport with Trump than it was for Abe.
2: So when we go back to that language that was used, very unfortunate, about these sanctions, what does it realistically mean in terms of Japan pushing forward or trying to have the sanctions removed, or presumably any other quote-unquote retaliatory action is out of the question?
1: Well, this is why it's quite embarrassing for Prime Minister Takaichi that she has tried to present herself more generally as being the sort of Iron Lady of Japanese politics. She's said to be a great admirer of the late Margaret Thatcher. And yet here we see that Japan's response is going to be very weak. And the reason for that, as mentioned, is, trying to build that close relationship with Trump, but also because Japan feels it doesn't really have any options. So unfortunately, I don't think they're really going to do anything. Behind the scenes, they can try and lobby the Trump administration. They can also try and work on ways in order to ensure that the sanctions are not particularly harmful on Judge Akane. But really, Japan is left without options.
2: Left without options, if we zoom out a little from Japan itself to the wider region, President Trump cutting short planned military exercises with South Korea, annual planned military exercises, in a bid, as it's being interpreted, to try and open a door or a window of opportunity with North Korea. Japan is viewing this very warily. Is there any a serious threat to its defense relationship with the United States following this?
1: Well, the major concern here is what it says about the Trump administration's priorities. What this looks like is a spur of the moment action by Trump, which is entirely motivated by his own short-term interests. You have the midterm elections coming up. It's pretty clear that Trump wants to hurry into some sort of diplomatic achievement, hopeful of some sort of agreement with North Korea ahead of that. And in order to achieve that, he's willing to throw the interests of his allies in East Asia under the bus. So I think it's deeply, deeply worrying for Japan.
2: So what recourse is open to Japan in terms of protecting itself militarily, at least in the region?
1: Yeah, not much, to be honest. So over a long period of time, we have seen a gradual

0: gradual change and evolution in Japan's security stance. And this is really important changes. You have gradual steps to loosen the restrictions on what Japan can do as a security actor. To choose a recent example, it was removing some of the remaining restrictions on Japanese arms exports. You also have Japan moving towards having strike capabilities, longer range missiles. Further to that, you have Japan building security relations with other countries, including the UK. And one example of that is the fighter aircraft project that Japan has with the UK and Italy. But whilst all of that can help to a certain extent, it's not really a substitute whatsoever for the alliance with the United States. So that's why Japan finds itself so trapped. It's possible for European countries to meaningfully reduce their reliance on the United States and become more autonomous in what they can do. Japan really doesn't have that possibility. It's more isolated, it's more threatened by its authoritarian neighbors. Europe only has Russia to deal with. Japan has the three of them, Russia, North Korea, and China, and they're cooperating together.
1: We'll have to leave it there, but we'll continue to follow this evolving story, I'm sure, in the coming days. James D. Brown, Professor of International Affairs at Temple University's Japan campus. Thanks so much for joining us. This is The Globalist.

0: It is 8:11 in Benghazi and 7:11 here in London. Reports in the German media say the European Union is working with a warlord in eastern Libya to curb migration to European continent countries. According to Der Spiegel, Brussels is worried about the rising number of migrants reaching Crete and is knowingly being blackmailed by the notorious Haftar family. This comes as the EU is reported to be investing hundreds of millions of euros in reinforcing Libya's border to prevent migration. I'm joined now by Stefan Lütke, foreign correspondent for the German magazine Der Spiegel, and covering Spain and migration issues, as well as Libya specialist and Monocle's North Africa correspondent Mary Fitzgerald. Stefan, if you please, could you give us a sense of the state of migration generally between Northern Africa, Libya specifically, and Europe in the Mediterranean?
1: Yes, so, I mean, there have been refugee routes in the central Med, also in the western Med, that have been used for years and even longer that. And Europe has been worried about that, especially since the refugee crisis of 2015, and is trying to cope by cooperating with, let's say, all sorts of autocrats in its neighborhood. And the Haftar example is one example of this cooperation. Being the Haftar family especially notorious, it's of course especially noteworthy.
0: And when we think back to 2015 and, you know, obviously the three-year-old boy from Syria on the beach washed up in Turkey, that was a very defining moment, certainly in Angela Merkel's handling of the refugee crisis. But it was also a turning point in the longer run about Europe's attitude to migrants because of the strength of public opposition that built following it. So how many reserves and how much focus is Europe putting on the migrant issue right now?
1: Well, I've just come back from Brussels from reporting and talking to people who are doing policy over there. And I think the example you mentioned is a striking one. Europe's policy nowadays is totally different. We are mainly focusing on keeping migrants at bay. I'd like to say at almost all cost. It's not like the European Union is forgetting the humanitarian dimension altogether, but it's trying its very best to push it out and to produce results in terms of lower numbers of arrivals. That's the priority number one, and the other ones are far down the list.
0: If we turn now to Mary Fitzgerald, thanks so much for joining us, Mary. Could you give us a sense of the landscape in Libya when it comes to the migrant issue and why the European Union feels the need to deal with the Haftar family in this regard?
2: Sure. Well, you know, the migration issue in Libya goes back decades. You know, when Muammar Gaddafi was in power, he exploited this issue to gain leverage over Europe, threatened Europe at different times that he would, as he put it at one point, turn the tap on and off in terms of people trying to get to Europe across the Mediterranean. And, you know, since his fall in 2014, Libya has been in a state of, you know, rival governments, civil conflict that lasted between 2014 and 2020. And in that environment, the business, because it is a business and it's a multinational business, of human smuggling and human trafficking just mushroomed within Libya's lawlessness and chaos. And what you have is a situation in terms of the Libyan factions, primarily armed factions, including Haftar's, but in Western Libya, an array of armed groups. They saw this, first of all, as an extremely lucrative revenue stream, because you can make a lot of money from human smuggling. And secondly, a way of pressuring the Europeans to give them more money and training and other perks. So that's how things have unfolded over the last 15 years since Gaddafi was overthrown. What we've seen in recent years is the Haftar family seeing opportunity in this, again, as a revenue stream, but also to very much kind of assert their authority and credentials with the Europeans. And what we see happening with the Haftar family is something similar to what we've seen with Western Libya factions, where the, you know, you have actors that are themselves involved in human smuggling, while at the same time telling the Europeans, we can be your partners in terms of tackling this. And what's been very interesting, so Frontex, the EU agency, that it's the border agency, they released recent figures showing that it's very interesting because the central Mediterranean route to Europe, which generally means migrants who are coming from Western Libya to Europe, particularly Italy, had fewer departures over the past, the first 6 months of this year than the Eastern Mediterranean route, which includes migrants coming through Greece, Turkey, but also Eastern Libya. And so that's very interesting because what we've seen in recent years is, you know, in the run up to the last Italian elections, there were concerns in Italy because Haftar is allied with Russia, there are Russian military personnel on the ground in Eastern Libya, that this was being weaponized because we saw an uptick of migrants coming to Italy in the run up to the Italian elections. So that's another aspect of this.
0: So it's multi-layered. Stefan, if I can come back to you for a moment. I mean, there's criticism of the EU for dealing with the Haftar family. Do they have any choice?
1: Well, that's the big question. They're certainly choosing to give into this very predictive blackmail attempt. And they are now choosing to train Haftar's men. So they're choosing a very extreme option, sort of the available options that they have. What we found is that they're completely aware of this game that Mary just described. And they're choosing to give in anyways, because they are so scared of the, quote, massively increased influx of migrants from Libya to Crete, especially over via this route. And I think especially the Greeks right now feel comfortable with the deal they have apparently struck and with Libya. They could choose to prioritize sort of a conditionality in their agreements as well, trying to foster sort of this humanitarian situation, especially inside camps in eastern Libya, in which migrants go after they've been intercepted, but there is no sign of that. They could also choose to have other sorts of cooperation with maybe other African countries. There is a huge discussion in the EU about return hubs, for instance, about processing people in other countries. Or they could just, deal with the situation and be steadfast in accepting those people work together as a EU, which is of course a huge body, and we're not talking about millions of people here either. It's about 10,000 people who came, I think, in this year to Crete. So if you look at it from a European Union perspective, that's not a whole lot of people either.
0: We'll have to leave it there, but I want to thank you both, Mary Fitzgerald, Libya specialist and Monocle's North Africa correspondent, as well as Stefan Lütke, foreign correspondent with German magazine Spiegel. Now, still to come on the programme. Our senior correspondent, Fernando Augusto Pacheco, has been speaking to the British-Canadian musical duo Collect 200 about their current tour and their debut album called Everything Will Be All Right. This is The Globalist.
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0: You're listening to The Globalist. Let's continue now with today's newspapers. And joining me from our Paris studio is Alexandre Kouchner, political analyst, journalist and former editor-in-chief of ADN Le Shift. Thanks so much for joining us, Alexandre. And let's start with a French headline from a French newspaper this morning, since you're in the capital itself.
4: Yes, good morning. The French recently discovered that some of the most sensitive data is less secure than a Google account. Last week, the cyber criminal group called Zero Bytes said it had access data from one of the main and most sensitive departments within France's finance ministry. This department is called the Tax Authority. The government only discovered the criminal extraction after the perpetrators publicly claimed responsibility for it. Data from at least 678,000 individuals and businesses was stolen, which is pretty much a big deal. The information may include names, tax ID numbers, contact details, tax circumstances, and reference tax incomes. And of course, it's not the first time a governmental service is hacked, but in a country where people dislike revealing their income, the lack of security of tax services is a major political crisis, notably because investigations reveal that these very sensitive systems do not even have a dual ID system. You know, you have that on your Google account. Apparently, the tax system in France doesn't. So yesterday, Prime Minister Sébastien Lecornu announced the creation of a cyber unit. There's only one small hiccup. It already exists. The National Agency for Information System Security has been deploying these units for more than a decade. According to its annual report, the cybersecurity agency treated more than 300 attacks on ministries and local authorities last year. And just yesterday, the very same day that the Prime Minister announced this unit, Zero Bytes, which claims to be made up of two French hackers, announced they'd obtained files concerning millions of students and tens of thousands of teachers. Zero Bytes say they target French organizations because, and I quote, they're just so easy to hack.
0: Turning now to more positive news, there have been some promising results in cancer treatment for melanoma.
4: Yes, absolutely. Technology is not just about hacking other people's information. This morning, CNN echoes the release of a very promising result in the fight against melanoma. Moderna and Merck published these results on Wednesday. The treatment, called Intismeran, has showed signs of preventing cancer from returning or spreading in a study of high-risk melanoma patients. The trial enrolled over 1,100 high-risk patients with stage 2B to 4 melanoma that had been surgically removed. Melanoma is the deadliest form of skin cancer. The new potential treatment combines an immunotherapy drug made by Merck with a made-to-order mRNA vaccine that is based on an analysis of mutation found in the patient's own tumors. This approach could potentially open up a new way of treating the disease, but it's based on messenger RNA, the same technology used in the development of the COVID vaccine. So it means that last year, Donald Trump's administration terminated 22 mRNA research contracts worth over $500 million, a decision that hinders research for other use of this technology, including against respiratory viruses. Just a couple of days ago, Robert Kennedy Jr., the secretary of the U.S. Department of Health and Human Services, said that the polio vaccine killed many, many more people, end quote, than polio ever did. A statement backed, of course, by zero evidence. So this promising potential treatment still has a few scientific and political hurdles ahead of it.
0: Yeah, good news, though, nonetheless. Changing track slightly, in the global north, we're moving into late August, towards the end of the summer. Most people have taken their holidays, not everyone. But if you miss the beach already, having taken your holidays, you can still take a very close look at it.
4: Absolutely. The New York Times newsletter, The Good List, which is described as a weekly inventory of ideas, rituals, and cultural artifacts to add joy to your days, has a solution for those that you describe, those who went to a beach and already sort of miss it. It's a website called Magnified Sand, and it's a catalog of the world's beaches photographed under a stereo microscope. Well, the newsletter also points to a collection of magnified tears, but the end of the holiday is already sad enough, so we're going to focus on magnified sand. You can't find all the beaches of the world on that website, but you can discover the shiny pink orbs from the sands in Cuba and the sparkly black volcanic grays of Iceland. And I have to admit, although I've never been, that the sand from Gypsy Cove in the UK is quite superb under a microscope.
0: And I presume the beaches in France are no slouch either when it comes to beautiful sand.
4: Yeah, there are a few, but as you can see, if you go on the website, there aren't that many. There are some from all the continents, but you can petition the site if you want to have your favorite beach looked at under a microscope. I'm considering sending them maybe a sample from Corsica.
0: Oh, fantastic. That would be absolutely wonderful to see. Have you taken your holidays yet, or have you finished with les vacances?
4: I am done with les vacances. I am back in Paris, which is pretty much in its August slumber. So many shops and restaurants are still closed. It's a peaceful city this time of year, and I intend on enjoying that as long as it lasts.
0: Okay. The only man in Paris, Alexandre Kouchner, political analyst, journalist and former editor-in-chief of ADN Le Shift. Thank you so much for joining us. You're with The Globalist on Monocle Radio. Now here's what else we're keeping an eye on today. At least 8 people are dead and 33 injured following a barrage of Russian missile strikes on the Ukrainian capital, Kyiv. Authorities are still searching in the rubble for survivors. The country's emergency services say warehouses and apartment blocks were targeted. President Trump says Washington will impose what he calls tremendous economic consequences on any country doing business with or helping Iran. In a post on Truth Social, he said he was undertaking what would be the most crushing economic operation ever taken against any country. The US 60-day ceasefire with Iran expired on Monday, with no apparent sign of the conflict ending. And the Israeli military has confirmed it opened fire on a car carrying 5-year-old Palestinian girl Hind Rajab, who was killed along with 6 relatives in Gaza in 2024. The girl survived the attack initially and spoke with paramedics for hours on the phone. The ambulance sent to fetch her was then struck by shells, despite coordination with the Israeli military, killing 2 paramedics. This is The Globalist. Stay tuned. A new issue of Monocle is out on newsstands today, and it features the Kalouste Gulbenkian Museum in Lisbon, which houses one of the world's most important private art collections. It's just reopened to the public after more than a year of renovations, and Monocle's senior foreign correspondent Carlotta Ribello was there on the opening day and joins me now from the train station, no less. Carlotta, tell us about the museum, please, and its renovations.
5: Good morning. Yes, joining you from a train station on the way to the next reporting trip, which will be in the following issue. But we're not here to talk about that this morning. Yes, the museum is stunning. It was closed for nearly 2 years, just 18 months, and it's one of the major renovations. They rethought the way the architecture works. And one of the fascinating things was when I met with the team that was responsible for this revamp, and they were telling me about this crucial moment in the process when they found old photographs from the 1960s, and when they saw how the museum was originally built and intended, they just knew they had to bring that spirit back. Now, to give you a picture, this is an incredible piece of architecture, you know, mid-century and brutalist, that sits in the Gulbenkian campus here in Lisbon, which is beautiful, and it's basically been restored to its former glory, allowing the pieces to shine. And then there's some technical parts too. You know, the ventilation is better, the security is better, and also the lighting. So it's never been as good as it is now.
0: And you had an opportunity to speak to the museum's director.
5: Yes, the new director, Xavier Salomon, who joined the museum this year, so halfway through the process. And he was coming from the Frick collection in New York, where he had overseen a renovation of that museum too. And I was joking with him, saying if he's now going to be the director of renovations whenever a big art institution globally needs someone to oversee that. But it was interesting speaking to him to get his thoughts, not just on the Gulbenkian Museum as an institution itself, because it is one of the largest private art collections in the world, but I was curious to hear from him the differences in discovering the museum, not as a visitor, but now as a director.
6: I think every good director should spend a certain amount of time every day in the galleries, just to see how the public interacts with works, but also to live with the works in a way and look at them. So I'm trying every day to look at different things. And obviously, you know, not only reading the labels, I had to read all of the labels of the museum before they were printed, but reading books and, you know, what you have on my desk, there are files on specific objects that have the whole history of that object. So I'm sort of learning also that way. That's in the field that I know about. The other fields, when it comes to Japanese or Islamic, to some degree antiquity, they're fields where I'm not an expert. Mm-hmm. I did not study in those those fields. So everything, in a way, is a discovery. So the excitement of, you know, learning about certain techniques, certain moments in history, certain exchanges, that to me is just a brand new world. And in fact, often when people ask me about my favorite objects, they're objects outside my field of expertise rather than the ones that I know better and I've studied.
7: They are leaving a mark on you.
6: Yeah, yes. Absolutely. And it's this fresh excitement. People think, you know, you study, you go to university, and that's the moment you learn, and then you're done. That's not the case. I mean, you know, if you don't learn something new every day, I think, what are you doing? That's the excitement for me, discovering new places, discovering new things, new objects in the museum, outside the museum. And also, you know, the journey of learning about other institutions in Lisbon, in Portugal, it's just been fantastic.
7: After seeing the museum, I guess, closed for so long and looking at all the tiny details, and now finally it's out there, it's open to the public, people are now, as we are speaking, coming through it. How did it feel for you this morning and over the past week, when you faced people's reactions to the work for the first time?
6: It's been very different feelings. I think, you know, having the press walk through first and their reaction was fascinating, and their questions and their responses to what was happening in the museum to me were really, really interesting. Then we had an opening for our staff, and that was more of a family thing, where suddenly it was like, you know, everyone who's worked so hard on this project could celebrate each other and see that. And that to me was just really moving and wonderful. Then yesterday, you know, was the more official institutional party. And for me personally, as a museum person, it's the first time that I am presenting a project of this scale to the President of the Republic, to the Minister of Culture, to the Mayor of Lisbon. So the fact that these people were there, and the museum is so important to the city, to the government, to the state, to the country, was hugely overwhelming and moving. And then this morning, totally different feeling, because this is it. This is the real thing. I mean, for the last 45 minutes, people are coming into the museum and just seeing those galleries populated with people. You know, those galleries a week ago, 5 days ago, were still a building site. I mean, we were still installing things, sorting out the lighting, the labels. So there it is. It's alive again, in a way. You know, it's just after a long surgery, someone coming back to life and walking again and just being alive. And it just feels very, very, very exciting. You know, it's not a new birth. It's not a new creature, because it's a creature that people already love and know. So that feeling, the fact that you're giving back this to its real owners. And, you know, as a director, I don't own the place. I'm just shepherding the place and making sure everything works. It is the public, really, that has ownership of this place.
7: Now, you joined halfway through this renovation yes. process. Once you were, I guess, settled in and ready to dive into work, what were some of the things that had a particular input from you in terms of the renovation?
6: I think the two main things I would think of. One was a very practical management decision. So this was a very big project done in a very short time with a lot of different constituencies. And there wasn't an internal person that was managing all of that. So I had to appoint someone. So I appointed a project manager from within the museum. She's called Ana Teresa Torch. And she really became the key point of the project. So I had one person within the museum that could actually oversee everything. You know, it may sound like a boring or minor thing, but to me, it was a big, big change. When it came to decisions about the architecture or the space, I think there were two. One was this idea of like trying to keep the windows as clear of screens or impediments as possible to have this relationship with the garland. And the other one was to bring back the carpeted floor, which was something that I always thought about even before I worked in the museum. I always thought, you know, I wish there was a carpeted floor there as it was originally. I asked the question when I first arrived. I think it was literally the first week I arrived. I said, you know, why are we not reinstating the carpet? And it was done. And I think it's been even more of a game changer to me than I was expecting, actually. And so when I started seeing it laid down, I suddenly realized it was the right thing. And it's the visual, but it's also the physical experience of walking on it, the sound, all of that is incredible. You know, when I decided to do this, there were very different reactions from people. The architects with the project really loved the idea, but then a lot of even members of staff absolutely hated it. There is this idea that, you know, carpets are like old fashioned and dusty and all that. You know, like with many decisions, you think, okay, what do I do? You know, you have some people pro, some people against. And then I said, you know, I'll follow my instinct. I think this is right. I'll defend this decision and went along with it. And to me, the big moment was when I met someone who I actually really, really admire, Manuel Aires Mateus, who's a great architect here in Portugal, someone that I admired even before coming to Portugal. And we were talking about the renovation, and he said to me, he said, you know, there's one thing you should do that would be a total difference. And I said, what? And he said, I'm sure you're not going to do it, but you should think about it. It's like, you should really put back the carpet. And I said, we are putting back the carpet. And he was so excited. And the fact that someone that I admired so much validated that idea, I thought, okay, this is, you know, I was very, very glad about that.
0: And that's so interesting there, because he's talking about the interaction of the visitors with the collections. And I'm just wondering, what is it can visitors see in this museum? Because presumably his directive had been to engage and innovate, find a way to engage the visitors to the new revamped collection.
5: So what was quite interesting is that in this case, this is a finite collection, you know. It was a collection of Carlos Gulbenkian, who had incredible taste and picked pieces, you know, that range from, you know, the Persian times to Chinese porcelain, Japanese art, to some of the European masters too. So it's not a collection that can be added on like we see in other institutions. So what you have here is a collection of, it's 6,000 items in total, around 1,000 are always on the permanent display, and it just ranges a time period that's incredible. And they have this special room at towards the end, as you reach the end of, you know, the circuit in the museum, that is the Lalique room, which features the works of the renowned French jeweler. And outside of France, it is the biggest collection of Lalique work. So you end up having these incredible gems of collections and items from artists that outside of their native region, this ends up being where you have the best display of it. So it really is a fascinating museum that is now reopened to the public. And just to pick up on a point that Salomon was making there, towards the end, about bringing back, you know, the carpeted floors, which was controversial and loved at the same time. The architect that he mentioned, Manuel Aires Mateus, who kind of gave him the validation for that decision, is going to be one of the speakers at the Monocle Quality of Life Conference, which takes place at the Gulbenkian Foundation in the campus where the museum sits. So for listeners who are curious about visiting the museum and discovering more about some of these themes and meeting as well as some of the people behind the works, there's still, of course, some tickets left at monocle.com to join us on the 4th of September at the Gulbenkian.
0: A fantastic event lined up. Thank you so much. And safe travels, Carlotta, as you take the train to your next reporting assignment. This is The Globalist on Monocle Radio. Let's stay in Europe now and have a look at some of the stories from across the Balkans. And for that, I'm joined from Ljubljana by Monocle's Balkans correspondent, Guy Delaunay. Hello, Guy. How are you? What's the headline where you are?
8: And good morning, Fionnuala. I'm very well, thank you very much indeed. And I think we'd like to start really with a nice little mashup of a story here, because regular listeners will know when I've been talking on air that we've been having protests in Albania every day now for several months. And it was all kicked off by this idea that Jared Kushner wanted to develop some luxury resorts on the coast of Albania. And people were rather unhappy about this, saying this, it's a protected area. Migratory flamingos find this area very important indeed, and they've been using the flamingo as a symbol of their protest. Well, now the Gaza flotilla is getting involved, and it's getting involved this morning. So this morning, a number of boats are setting sail from Brindisi, bound for Sazan, which is the island, Albania's only significant island, which is just opposite the city of Vlora. And on this island, it used to be a military installation. And Jared Kushner has this plan to develop a very high-end resort there. He's been granted special investor status. And the flotilla say that they want to get involved with the what they call the popular protest of the Flamingo Revolution against the sale of the protected island of Sazan.
0: This presumably puts the Albanian government in a difficult position?
8: Well, they've been in a difficult position for some time, and it's quite interesting that the protests have continued throughout the summer, because we often see in the Western Balkans that you know, during the summer people tend to go on holiday, and then the protest movements tend to die down, and in the autumn they either get revived or they just fade away. but the flamingo protests have been going on. And to see this now being a kind of mashup of protests, and because Jared Kushner's involvement in what's been going on in Gaza has been quite well known, this will make for an interesting element of the story for the Albanian government. There's already the international angle to this. This is why it's got international attention, because when something has to do with the Trump family or the extended Trump family, people sit up and take notice. So this is what's happened in this case.
0: Yeah, something to keep an eye on. Obviously, you'll be there reporting for us should anything develop. Kosovo is getting its government after 2 whole years.
8: It may well be, Fionnuala. We're not quite sure at
0: really?
8: This point, to be frank. Oh, yes. But again, if people have been following this, and I will quite understand if they haven't been, because it's been, you know, extremely drawn out. But we've had 3 elections in the space of 18 months in Kosovo. That's 3 parliamentary elections. And none of them have produced a government that lasted. And the reason for this largely is Albin Kurti, who's the leader of the Vetvendosja party, which means self-determination. He's a committed Albanian nationalist, and he doesn't like to compromise. And that means not playing nicely with the leaders of other parties. Now, this is all very well, and he can turn around and say, my party has got by far the most votes, which is true. He's got more than about double the votes of any other political party in these elections. But he's never had enough seats to form a stable government. And he's never had enough seats to ensure the selection of a president, which is a vital constitutional aspect to all of this. And without a president, fresh parliamentary elections get triggered. He's finally talking to another party. So he's talking to the LDK, which came in 3rd position in the most recent election. And it does seem to be going along with these talks, him promising perhaps ministerial positions to the LDK. But at the same time, there's still other people who think that this is all a charade, and what Mr. Kurti wants is actually and yet another election, which is extraordinary. It's like somebody who always wants to be a student.
0: That would be a 4th election in less than 2 years.
8: We'll quite so.
0: Keep an eye on that. Now, of course, the drought across Europe has been affecting water levels, not unexpectedly, in rivers, but particularly the Danube in Serbia.
8: And this was something which, funnily enough, I nearly did a story on a few years ago, which is the fact that there are still dozens of World War II era German vessels at the bottom of the Danube. And they're there because the German forces scuttled them deliberately in about 1944. When to make the navigation of the Danube difficult when the war started to go against them. But they've been there ever since, most of them, and this is a massive problem for navigation of the Danube, because, of course, a lot of these vessels are loaded with unexploded ordnance. Now, the low levels of the Danube have exposed a lot of these ships. And it's an opportunity for the authority. It's 2 opportunities present themselves. Firstly, for the authorities to try and do something about them and perhaps remove them, or at least make the unexploded ordnance safe. And secondly, of course, you know, I'm looking at pictures now of people scrambling around on the wrecks of these ships. So it's an unusual form of urban exploration. I don't know what one could call it. With river exploration, it's not quite right. We will come up with an interesting and zappy portmanteau word for it, I'm sure.
0: But the authorities, if they're going to look at taking them away, where are they taking them? Is there an interest, do you think, for people seeing them?
8: You know, there are various vessels in former Yugoslavia which do have historical interest. And yet, they've never really been developed as tourist attractions as one might expect. So there was a barge in Belgrade, which was the vessel from which the first shots of the First World War were fired. So not the Second World War, but the First World War. And they were meant to be restoring this in time for the centenary. It was meant to be turned into a great big tourist attraction. As far as I'm aware, that never happened. And then you've got the case in Rijeka of Tito's former ship, Galeb. That's been under restoration for years, but that's become more of a political football than anything else, because, of course, in Croatia, there's a lot of dispute over whether, you know, Tito and his version of Yugoslavia was necessarily a good thing at all, and it just seems to be a money pit. So they've never really managed with these any sort of, you know, It's not like they've got a lovely maritime museum or anything like that. Mm. So I don't think they're probably going to start, unfortunately, with these wrecked Nazi ships.
0: Well, that has been a marvellous tour around the Balkans in terms of what's happening. And thank you for updating us. This is our Balkans correspondent, Guy Delaney, there. And you're listening to The Globalist on Monocle Radio.
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0: Music news now. Everything Will Be All Right is the debut album by the British-Canadian duo Collect 200. You've probably already heard a few of their songs on Monocle Radio's playlist. This Sunny record has been streamed over 50 million times, and the duo are keeping themselves busy this summer with concert dates in cities including Las Vegas, Miami and London. Well, Monaco's radio's senior correspondent, Fernando Augusto Pacheco, caught up with Stevie Appleton and Nick Enriquez, and they began by telling Fernando why their duo is called Collect 200.
9: I was going out with this wonderful girl called Grace, and we actually went for a breakup dinner, would you believe it or not? I was moving to America. She was like, let's go to the studio tonight after dinner. Let's just go and have fun and make a song. And she wasn't really a musician. She was just a great writer with words. And I had this beat from the song Collect 200. And this is actually before I knew Nick. We weren't officially Collect 200 is what I mean. It was the first song in that sort of style. And she was just like, oh, you know what you should do is have a female rap. I was like, got anyone in mind? She's like, yeah, well, just give me the microphone. So I kind of just took a risk. I was like, you know what, let's just press record and see what comes out. And she did the whole verse. That first verse one is a complete and utter freestyle. I was just like, wow, I am happy I recorded that. Twist in. And then, yeah, we continued writing the song and she came up with this idea of oh, you're going around again, the Monopoly board, Collect 200, you may pass go. And I was like, oh, that's kind of interesting. Ended up calling the song that. And then long story short, when Nick and I really started making music together, that was one of the few songs I'd sort of been, had knocking around. And you were like, the name Collect 200 is kind of cool, huh?
8: Yeah.
9: And that's where that whole kind of name of the band started as well. So we can really thank and credit Grace for that.
10: And guys, one thing about your sound, I'm not even talking about music influences here, but it's so sunny. There's an optimistic touch to it. And then when the album came, of course, it's called Everything Will Be All Right. Tell us a bit more. Is this kind of your type of music? It's infectious. It's summery. I want you to describe a little bit. How would you describe the sound of Collect 200? I want to hear from both of you on this one.
11: Yeah, I think you did an incredible job just then saying it's sunny, it's happy, it's optimistic, it's hopeful. These are all words that we throw around in the studio when we're making the music. That's all we want to achieve. And that's all we want to listen to, essentially. Even, just putting on Spotify, we want to listen to hopeful music. We want to listen to happy music. We want to be in an incredible mood. That's really the goal that we strive for, is happiness. And I guess that feeling of everything will be all right. And that's where the title comes from as well. It's just that knowing this is good. This is nice. I'm happy. Music's great. Everything's going to be great in this life.

0: from a songwriter's perspective, as Nick mentioned, we were both writing a lot of dance music before Collect 200 was a thing. And for me as a singer and a writer, I ended up singing and writing so many more Sunny songs in the space of the dance world. For example, Blondish, Never Walk Alone was a song that I wrote and sung, which came out in summer, became a bit of a summer thing in Ibiza. John Summit, What a Life, another very Sunny song. And I naturally write that way when I sing. And so I think it would have been very unusual for me to have started something with Nick and then it been anything but, you know, sunny and happy. I'm just the guy, if you want a sunny summer dance song, then I can sing that for you.
1: Well, and that's the season for you guys as well. How's summer? Of course, the album is out. I know you have a few dates booked up. I cannot wait to see you guys in London. But what's the plan for the summer? I know we're already in August, but you know, there's still plenty to happen this season.
2: The plan for our summer, which has been the past 6 weeks maybe, has been writing music. Writing lots more music every day, finishing more music, trying
1: second to... album on its way.
2: Second album on its way, I think we could say, yeah. That's the plan at least. So we're just making music. We're just collecting records and trying to consistently beat our favorite records that are in the bank. That's about it. We're doing a lot of shows. We're doing Aspen this weekend, Aspen and Palm Springs this weekend, and then back for a bit of writing, and then Miami before the end of August. Yeah.
0: It's all very new to us, man. Sort of suddenly on the road and doing all these shows. And it's a very different year than it was last year. And I assume that next year will be even more different with festivals. But right now, we're just taking it all in. It's a big life change and we're loving it. Be like water, babe.
3: And that was Stevie Appleton and Nick Enriquez of the British-Canadian duo Collect 200 speaking with Fernando Augusto Pacheco. Their new album, Everything Will Be All Right, is out now. This is The Globalist.

0: And what better way to end a programme called The Globalist by heading from Studio One here at Midori House in London over to Studio Four in Zurich, where Monocle Radio's Emma Nelson is standing by to bring us the view from Switzerland. Hello, Emma.
1: Good morning, Fionnuala. How's it going in London?
0: Oh, it's fantastic in London. It's getting ready for the end of the vacances. You can definitely feel it in the air. But what is the view from Switzerland today? How are things there?
1: Well, everyone went back to school and work on Monday. So everybody was woken up by drilling in the street. All the holidaymakers were as well when the 8 a.m. Road drill started, which was not in existence last week because everybody was still enjoying quite a lot of just fabulously hot weather. And then luckily it's also overcast now, so everybody's gloomily sort of trudging back to work.
0: Reality.
1: You can see all the Zurich workers in their blue shirts and smart shoes and their briefcases all trudging back to work. I was super lucky though. I was up in Wengen, which is in the Berneser Oberland area of Switzerland, a couple of days ago. I was having a couple of really really nice quiet nights in a beautiful hotel that we've worked with before here at Monocle called the Grand Hotel Belvedere. We have a little Monocle shop up there, and it's just a lovely place to go up and get an unrivaled view of the Jungfrau and the Mönch and the Eiger. It's just breathtaking, and you get, you know, one of those amazing, unforgettable nights. But instead of everybody talking about how amazing the holidays are at the moment, there was non-stop talk about glaciers and global warming, which is not normally what you sort of think about when you're going up on your holidays up into the Alps. You expect to have a kind of a retreat from the heat. But I don't know if you know about that the Jungfrau is one of the biggest alpine walls in Europe, and it's got the longest glacier in the Alps, and it's called the Aletschgletscher. It's like 20 kilometers long, about 12-13 miles. And it's melting. And what you can do is when you're taking the little train up from Lauterbrunn and up to Wengen, you can see the fact that the water is absolutely at the top of all the rivers as the water is just charging down from the glaciers. And what it's doing is it's filling all the lakes down in the bottom of its journey, despite the fact that water levels are dropping. And people are just really, really worried that once these glaciers go, there won't be anything left. I mean, these things have been around for thousands and thousands of years. So it's really an odd kind of experience to be told, actually, we're all really worried. When you look at the Aletschgletscher, temperatures, they have it down by the station. Temperatures are 8-9 degrees. This is just not normal. It's normally just maximum of 5 during the winter. Mm. So lots of sort of really sort of like worried faces.
0: And tell me, you know, we were hearing over the summer here in the Global North that because of the hot temperatures in Europe generally, people were heading to the Alps to get away from the hot temperatures. And how has that been? Is that domestic tourism, or has been a lot of international visitors?
1: It's a funny thing because the Swiss have been slightly concerned, or there's been a sort of slight, again, keeping a clever eye on tourism numbers, because for the first 6 months of the year, I think it's for 4 months at the beginning of this year, there was a decline in the number of overnight stays. And this is the kind of like the bellwether that the Swiss hotel industry uses. Every quarter it sits and says, OK, who's staying where? Foreign guests were the big dip when it comes to overall stays. I think it was almost 5% drop in the number of people from abroad coming over. And it's the visitors from Asia who are still not coming over. The Chinese numbers have not come back up since COVID. Mm. And also because we had instability and we had conflict in the Gulf over the first few months of the year, that actually put a dampener on it. But you're right, the numbers have gone up a little bit this month in the last quarter, but it is mainly due to domestic travellers. Now, when I was up in Wengen, it was very much an international affair. I think they're targeting, so the luxury travellers are still coming. So the Americans are coming in their droves. There were Brazilians, a couple of Russians up there. It was all sort of like super, super international. But the minute you sort of step out of the sort of like the luxury bubble and you start standing on train platforms, there's lots of Swiss, lots of Hungarians, but not very many Chinese at all.
0: And just briefly, you are hosting the briefing today from Zurich.
1: I am, and I'm desperately excited about it. Ed Stocker is going to be talking to, by the way, the director of the new National Design Gallery in Saint-Étienne. That's the first in France. We will have our editor, Josh Fennett, talking to us about the new magazine. The new Monocle issue talks and focuses on education this time around. And we're not going to get rid of summer completely. We are going to have a global countdown from Switzerland with Fernando Augusto Pacheco.
0: Who else? Thanks so much, Emma. Enjoy your time in Zurich, and we'll look forward to hearing from you at midday London time. And that's all for today's programme. Thanks to our producers Angelica Jobson, Chris Chomack and Tom Waterhouse, our researcher in Kelly Martin, and our studio manager was Elliot Greenfield. And after the headlines, there's more music on the way. As you know, The Briefing is live from Zurich with Emma at midday in London, 1300 in Zurich, and The Globalist returns at the same time tomorrow. I'm Fionnuala Sweeney. Thank you for listening.

0: You're listening to Monocle Radio in association with Chanel Watches. The silhouette of the J12 watch sets itself apart with its clean, precise lines. Yet, once worn, it is its softness that stands out. Polished with diamond powder, the highly resistant ceramic that adorns it entirely feels as smooth as silk against the skin. A sensory appeal painstakingly perfected for over a quarter of a century that reveals the watchmaking excellence of Chanel. An invincible softness that becomes one with whomever wears it. Chanel Watches, official timekeeper of Monocle Radio.
1: It's 10 a.m. in Riyadh, 9 a.m. in Rome, 8 a.m. here in London, and 3 a.m. in Ottawa. That's the time on Monocle Radio, brought to you by Chanel Watches. And coming to you from Studio One at Madori House in London, I'm Fionnuala Sweeney. We've just heard The Globalist, and if you missed today's edition, you can listen back online or wherever you get your podcasts. Up next, we have the big interview. We hear the latest from the entrepreneurs, and later on we'll join Tom Edwards to discuss the world of finance on The Bulletin with UBS. We've got more news and analysis on the horizon. The briefing will be live from Studio One here at Madori House at midday London time. That's all ahead here on Monocle Radio. But first, here are the day's main news headlines. At least 8 people are dead and 33 injured following a barrage of Russian missile strikes on the Ukrainian capital, Kyiv. Authorities are still searching in the rubble for survivors. The country's emergency services say warehouses and apartment blocks were targeted. President Trump says Washington will impose what he calls tremendous economic consequences on any country doing business with or helping Iran. In a post on Truth Social, he said he was undertaking what would be the most crushing economic operation ever taken against any country. The US 60-day ceasefire with Iran expired on Monday, with no apparent sign of the conflict ending. And the Israeli military has confirmed it opened fire on a car carrying 5-year-old Palestinian girl Hind Rajab, who was killed along with 6 relatives in Gaza in 2024. The girl survived the attack initially and spoke with paramedics for hours on the phone. The ambulance sent to fetch her was then struck by shells, despite coordination with the Israeli military, killing 2 paramedics.

0: I'm Fionnuala Sweeney, and that's the news here on Monocle Radio. The big interview is next.
1: I mean, I've been at Nobel for a little bit more than a year. And during last year, we had a lot of strategic discussions, as you often have when you have a new executive director coming in. And one of the discussions that we had was, I mean, the Nobel organization, as well as almost any other organization, would like to be a courageous organization. But when we discussed what will the coming years be like and what kind of courage will be extra important, being responsible for the Nobel Prizes. And then we said that the courage that we'll really need the coming years is integrity. Integrity is one of our core values, and we take that really seriously. This is an organization that really has integrity in its core.
2: The Nobel Foundation has a storied history dating back all the way to Alfred Nobel, the famous Swedish inventor of dynamite, who out of guilt, of course, pivoted later in life and created the Nobel Prizes for Peace and the Sciences in his will. But few years in Nobel's history will have been as turbulent for the organization as the last one, with one Donald Trump becoming U.S. president in January 2025 and quickly turning his attention to the Peace Prize and consequently excoriating the award for not giving it to him at the end of that year. Well, this year, the Nobel Foundation celebrates its 125th anniversary, and its executive director, Hanna Hjarne, tells me that she's proud to back the integrity of the Nobel Prize, its process, and the work of the Nobel Foundation behind it. The foundation itself is also preparing to take on a more public-facing role in the coming years, as it plans a new headquarters in Stockholm that will become a home for the world's Nobel laureates and anyone else needing their own thirst for knowledge quenched. Hanna Hjarne has had a long and distinguished career in journalism, most recently as head of the Swedish public radio broadcaster Sveriges Radio. She joined the Nobel Foundation as executive director at the start of last year, same time as Trump. I'm Chris Chermak, and I spoke with Hanna Hjarne for The Big Interview.

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1: So I used to be head of the Swedish equivalent to the BBC, the Swedish National Television. But it has been very interesting to join Nobel and to also work with sort of pursuing knowledge internationally, because that's basically what we do.
2: Absolutely, and we will get to some of that. But first, I did want to ask you actually about sort of your past career running Swedish public television, if you will. What was it like to make a switch from being a journalist to doing something like the Nobel Foundation? How different was that? What kind of different hat was it for you?
1: Being a journalist and having worked as a media executive for a very long time, actually since I was a teenager, basically, there are actually quite a lot of similarities. I've always been interested in science, always been interested in culture, and working as a journalist, I mean, you try always to tell, I think it was Bernstein who said, the best obtainable version of the truth. And working now a lot with science, it's also trying to find sort of reliable, verified knowledge, because that's what science is about. So there are actually a lot of similarities.
2: Absolutely. And I guess you have to be something of a generalist as well. Is that fair to say? Was that something you were conscious of switching from journalism to this as well? Because there are so many different aspects to the Nobel Foundation, so many different sides of knowledge that you cover.
1: Yes, in a way. And also one thing that's so special working with Nobel is that you have the possibility to work with the most brilliant minds of the world. When it comes to science, when it comes to peace, and when it comes to literature and culture. And so it's really a blessing.
2: And how did your own mindset change when you think about what you're doing now? Before, you were communicating to the public very directly as a media executive and a journalist. Is that still part of your role now? How do you see your role as executive director of the Nobel Foundation in terms of your outreach to the public?
1: Well, the Nobel Foundation and the Nobel work basically is about pursuing knowledge and lifting up the laureates and lifting up their achievements and doing that worldwide. I mean, we're doing this interview in London because today, when this interview is recorded, we have a Nobel arrangement together with Royal Society, with Nobel laureates that are going to talk about how science could be transformed, affected, different when AI is transforming a lot of things in society. How will that also affect science? So we do arrangements like that from the Nobel side with laureates all over the world. And we have digital channels, we work with the different media companies, and in different ways we lift up the laureates and their achievements. Alfred Nobel himself, sort of the founder of the prize, he put it in his will where he stated what the prize should be like, that he wanted it to be awarded to people that had made achievement that had really benefited to humankind, that have really done things that have changed people's life for the better, and to lift up that and to put that forward and to give us as much outreach as possible. That's one of the biggest tasks.
2: You mentioned AI there, and I want to maybe get back to that at some point. But I wanted to first also ask about the big prize, the Nobel Peace Prize, because there, too, I think it's interesting that as journalists, we cover conflict a lot. We cover peace. We cover negotiations. We think about how to present conflicts to the public. Now you're, in some ways, perhaps an advocate for peace, for those who promote peace. Have you thought about it that way? Was that something that you always had, even as a journalist?
1: When it comes to the Peace Prize and the prize awarding work, it's with the other prizes too. We have expert groups that in every field that select the laureates. So they are doing the research, they are working with, and they do really an in-depth job, a really profound work. So the Nobel Foundation, and the role of the foundation is to sort of to look at the prizes in a long-term perspective and to, in a way, lift up the prizes and always have a very long-term perspective. And if I think of my former job as a media executive compared to this one, that's one of the biggest changes, that here we really have the long-term perspective. This year is the 125th anniversary for the Nobel Prizes. The first prizes were awarded in 1901, and we won the Nobel Prize

0: is to be stronger for at least another 125 years. So the perspective of working with the Nobel Prizes is truly a long-term perspective compared to before when I was a media executive, also being head of different news organizations, both in radio, in TV, and on the newspaper side, and always digitally. Of course, you have a much shorter time span and sometimes more short-sighted. This is a really long-term perspective when it comes to Nobel. We're looking at sort of achievements that has had a positive effect on people's lives for decades to come.
1: The last year that you had, particularly when it came to the focus on the Nobel Peace Prize, did it perhaps help to have a long-term perspective? Would you have had a very different mindset if you were still a journalist with all the focus on Donald Trump and the lobbying and everything that was happening? And we can get into some aspects of that, but I'm just curious. This was a very short-term, immediate focus on one prize, so much attention suddenly on it. Were you trying even that moment, I guess, to take more of a long-term perspective on the prize?
0: Well, I think at the Nobel Foundation, we always have the long-term perspective. This prize, the first prizes were awarded in 1901. It has been through two world wars and all the things that have happened through history, good and bad, during all these years. So it's always the long-term perspective. One thing that's also special is that when the Nobel Prize was first, when it was founded and awarded 125 years ago, it was one of the sort of first truly international prizes. In the will, Alfred Nobel, the founder himself, he wrote that this prize should be awarded to the achievement that had sort of the most positive impact for humankind in every field. So it's truly international, and he really stated regardless of nationality. And that was quite controversial at that time. So it's truly an international prize, and it's truly also a long-term perspective.
1: I'm curious, when you described before the committees involved, obviously, and so on, the committee of experts, where does lobbying come into that? Does lobbying come into that at all? There are nominations, of course, but to what extent is any of the outside noise taken into consideration by the committees?
0: I mean, I've been at Nobel for a little bit more than a year. And during last year, we had a lot of strategic discussions, as you often have when you have a new executive director coming in. And one of the discussions that we had was, I mean, the Nobel organization, as well as almost any other organization, would like to be a courageous organization. But when we discussed what will the coming years be like, and what kind of courage will be extra important being responsible for the Nobel Prizes? And then we said that the courage that we'll really need the coming years is integrity. Mm-hmm. Integrity is one of our core values, and we take that really seriously. So this is an organization that really has integrity in its core.
1: I wonder if you could describe the Nobel Foundation's presence in Sweden, in the Swedish public eye, which is where you come from as well, because I am going to add here that embarrassing thing that I'm sure some listeners have around the world, which is this imagination that, of course, Nobel is in Norway and not necessarily in Sweden. And I'm curious, I'm sure you get that from time to time, but therefore, like, how much is the Nobel Foundation, the Nobel traditions, in the Swedish public consciousness as opposed to Norway's?
0: Well, I think that, I mean, Nobel is really right into the minds of every Swede and every Norwegian. Actually, at that time when Alfred Nobel wrote his will, he did that actually in Paris in 1895. When he wrote his will, Sweden and Norway were the same country. So they were divided in 1905, and the first prizes were awarded in 1901. And he himself stated that he wanted the Peace Prize to be awarded in Oslo, all the scientific prizes and the literature prize to be awarded in Sweden. So that's why we have the two countries together. In my work, I go back and forth between Sweden and Norway.
1: Does it help in that sense that I understand you also worked as a foreign correspondent for a time in Norway? I mean, did that give you a different appreciation perhaps for the Nobel Prize's history?
0: Yeah, and this was a long time ago. I was since my background is journalistic and journalism, I used to be a foreign correspondent for the Swedish radio, working in Norway for a couple of years. But this was a long time ago. It was in the 90s. But of course, it gave me sort of an in-depth understanding of Norway, about sort of societal discussions about how the country works. And that's really truly good to have. And also, as a correspondent, I was there for a couple of years when the prize was awarded to, so I followed it a bit from the journalistic view.
1: Do you remember which prize you covered when you were in Norway?
0: Oh, there were several ones, and it was a lot about also covering the ceremonies and, in a way, the differences and the similarities between Sweden and Norway.
1: Another question for international listeners who wouldn't know about the process, but tell us more about the Nobel Foundation itself and what your day-to-day is like, what you do beyond the giving of prizes.
0: Well, sort of the whole foundation's work is centered around actually what Alfred Nobel wrote in his will in 1895. And it hasn't been a single day since I started as executive director at the foundation. Well, every day I've been in some kind of conversation where there have been references to the will. I guess he would have been maybe surprised, but at least pleased if he knew that this is really, truly a living document. So we always go back to the will. What did he really state and what did he really want? And doing so, we have, of course, the Nobel Foundation sort of oversees the Nobel activities. In the Nobel activities is, of course, the announcements in October every year, where there is one Nobel Prize announced during a week every day. And then we have a big prize awarding ceremony in Sweden and Norway, and a big banquet in Sweden and Norway in December. But then every day, year around, we also work with lifting up the Nobel Prizes and the achievements and the laureates in different ways. So we have like digital channels, social media channels. We work with different corporations to do this. We arrange meetings with Nobel laureates all throughout the world. In London now, just a few days ago in Madrid, before that in Japan, we're going to South Korea soon. So we're in different parts of the world all the time. Also arranging meetings around the Nobel laureates. And a lot of the times these are open meetings for anyone to attend. We do the meetings in cooperation, usually with universities or with scientific foundations throughout the world. And we also all the time try to arrange meetings between laureates and young students. And that's truly strong, because the laureates, they are so generous with their knowledge, with their lives, what has been easy in life, what has been really hard, their mistakes they have made. Some of them had difficulties in school and did find their paths a bit later. And they're truly open with this, all the struggles that they've had. And to meet some of the most brilliant persons alive and to hear them talk openly about both totally amazing things that they have achieved, but also their lives, how it has been, on what choices they had made and what they think about their life, is truly inspiring. And also, what we know from global surveys is that young generations today tend to have a more dark picture of their future compared to other generations. But what the Nobel laureates bring is truly hope that some of the big questions of our time could be solved by new inventions, by things that are possible today that hasn't been possible through whole history of humankind. They are all of a sudden possible to solve. So in a way, in a problem-centric world, the Nobel Prize is solution-centric, brilliant thing that truly gives hope to people. And to see laureates meet young people in a phase in life where, when they are thinking about who am I, what do you want to do with my power? Could I achieve things that are bigger than sort of myself? Those meetings are truly inspiring. And if you see a laureate meeting 500-600 high school kids, every time I leave such a meeting, I truly believe that in this room, at least one child, one 15-year-old would had in that very moment made a big decision about his or her life that will that were truly important. Maybe chosen a different path. Maybe chosen to try to bring sort of use this person's strength to achieving brilliant things that would make all of us hear about that single person in a couple of decades.
1: Can you give me an example of that from the time that you've been in this job? Was there a particular person, a particular Nobel laureate that you remember listening to in one of these where you thought about not so much what they did, but their inspiring story to get there?
0: One of the first international visits that I joined right when I had started at Nobel was a big international event that we had in Tokyo in Japan. We had like 8 Nobel laureates that were talking on stage and a big conference over several days. And then in the end of the conference, we took the Nobel laureates out to different schools. And I mean, Tokyo is a big city and traffic could be quite harsh. So I went together with a Nobel laureate, Bill Phillips, a physics laureate, out to a high school in Tokyo. And we were really late. It was almost 1 hour late. And we came to this big hall at this high school. And there were like 1,000 students sitting there in their school and uniforms. And it was freezing cold. And they had been there for an hour waiting in straight lines for us to come. And then the laureate came up on stage and he talks about his inventions, about how to cool down atoms with the help of laser beams. And it was truly in-depth talk. And then we opened for questions. And there were so many interesting questions. Obviously, they had really prepared, so they knew a lot about his research. But then also, they asked him a lot of personal questions. How much do you work? Do you work all the time? Do you ever see your kids? And what do you think your life would have been if you didn't put so much effort into sort of your research and your work? And he answered really openly and really warm to all these students. And then we had time for one last question, and then it's a 15-year-old boy. He raises his hand and he says, I have one final question. Can I give you a hug? So he goes up on stage and you have the Nobel laureate and you have this 15-year-old boy in his school uniform hugging. And I think no one in this room will ever forget that moment. And I think it truly, in a positive sense, affected a lot of the young people's lives in the room. It was truly inspiring. And I mean, it's sort of, you hear about the laureates, you hear about the brilliant things that they have achieved. And I mean, they're human beings doing incredible things. And to meet them and to have sort of that generous way of talking that they have and how generous they are, it truly affects people's lives.
1: You mentioned before the importance of progress, the fact that the Nobel Prizes are solutions focused. That brings me back to AI, which you mentioned earlier as well. And I'm just curious if, also, of course, looking at the history of the Nobel Prize itself and Alfred Nobel, the reason for creating this prize in terms of not all progress is good progress. That's part of the reason he created the prize himself. To what extent does that aspect of his mission, of his past, inform what you do today? Is it part of sort of the foundation to think not all progress is good?
0: If you look at the Nobel Prizes the last years, you could see that there have been quite a few prizes where AI has been part of the solution. We had 2 prizes in 24, and last year there was also the Economy Prize was for the description about what they call the creative destruction, how changes, also technological changes, would affect the society and solutions for that. I mean, the coming years, we don't know who will get the prize the coming years, but that AI will have an important role when it comes to science the coming years is evident. And in the discussions that we have in London now, those are centered around AI, how AI could change, affect, improve science. So we have sort of, I mean, we're in the midst of an ongoing discussion now where we could see that AI really helps us to solve questions that has been hard to solve all through the history of humanity. But of course, there are important discussions too about the dangers with AI. So when we make arrangements with Nobel laureates, as we're doing now in London, we are also lifting up, of course, both the pros and cons and how that could affect science.
1: Now, Hannah, also when you talk about being here, all the travel you do, the public-facing side of this role, the Nobel Foundation, of course, is in the process of a new building, creating a new building back in Sweden. Tell us what that looks like, what you think about. What does the Nobel Foundation think about when it thinks about creating a new building?
0: Well, this building is going to be sort of a home for the Nobel Prizes. And in a way, a home for the laureates too. A place for laureates to come back to whenever they want. And where maybe it will be sort of the public place where you're most likely to run into a Nobel laureate if you come there. So it's supposed to be a building in the center of Stockholm, like an international powerhouse for science, for literature and for peace. A building where you could see, of course, exhibitions about Alfred Nobel, about the prizes, about laureates, about the achievements and what that has meant. But also to see exhibitions about cutting-edge science, about how literature is evolving, about challenges when it comes to peace throughout the world and possibilities. We will also have the possibility to have meetings in this house. So you could come there and you could listen to laureates and other brilliant people in this house on a daily basis. And we will, of course, also spread that digitally so that it will be spread internationally. And if everything works out well now, we could start building this house at the end of 27, and then we will open it in 31. And that happens to be the 130th anniversary of the Nobel Prizes.
1: You're working with, I understand, David Chipperfield Architects in Berlin. Was there a brief given to them? What do you think about in terms of the design of a building for the Nobel Foundation?
0: David Chipperfield himself, he put it like that this is sort of the Nobel Prize embodied in a building. So when he thinks about the architecture of the building, he says that he wants it sort of to embody the Nobel Prize. And that means that it has a dignity. This is a building that's going to be there for generations to come, for our grandchildren and their grandchildren and their grandchildren. So it's a building with dignity, and it's also a building that has sort of, it's going to be built in reused brick. So it's going to be a sustainable building, but also a building that's sort of, in a way, massive. It's something that's going to be there for a long time, but it's most of all an open building. It's open, it's accessible, it's going to be open every day, all year round, and you will be able to come there to attend, to learn from other people coming there. So it's a home for the curious.
1: So how does it fit into, do you think, the ecosystem of Stockholm as a city as well, in terms of that openness that you describe?
0: Stockholm, in many senses, is a very open city, and Sweden is an open country, in Norway too. So, I mean, that's in the heart of Nobel, of the possibility to sort of spread the word of some of the world's largest achievements, and also to the possibility to everyone, for everyone to attend and to come and to meet other interesting people and have discussions with them. So openness is sort of in the Swedish and Norwegian heart.
1: When you describe all of that, were you surprised, frankly, that the Nobel Foundation didn't have a building like this for its first 125 years or so? I mean, does this change what the Nobel Foundation does? Does it change the mission in your mind by becoming more public-facing? What does having a building do in that sense?
0: Well, having a building of this kind has actually been discussed for a very long time. It was actually discussed already when the prizes were founded from the very beginning. But then quite soon, I mean, it was a difficult time in the world then too. We were approaching the First World War. It was a lot of tension. So at that time, they had to sort of wait. But now we're going to build the building. And I think it will give us much more, so many more possibilities than we have right now. We have a museum in Stockholm and a peace center in Oslo. But this big building will give us possibilities to do much, much more than we're doing today. Sweet. Really something to visit if you come to Stockholm.
1: Just finally, and I have a difficult one to end. U.S. President Donald Trump, when he did not receive the Peace Prize last time around, he said in a statement to Norway's leadership that he feels that he no longer has to think solely about peace as a result of not receiving the prize. I won't necessarily ask you to comment on that itself, but what do you want people to think about when they think of the prize and obtaining it? What motivations would you like prize winners to have?
0: the prize winners themselves.
1: Or those seeking the prize.
0: What sort of is in the very core of the Nobel Prize that Alfred Nobel himself wrote in the will is the award should be awarded to achievements that really have benefited humankind. I mean, those are really big words. But those ideas and that statement that we bring with us in all the Nobel work, that it should be awarded to things that have really benefited humankind and really groundbreaking achievements that will be of importance for not only for us who are here today, but for our grandchildren and their grandchildren. It's kind of sometimes hard to, special to talk about because they are really big words. But looking at the 125-year-long history of the Nobel Prizes, it's like looking at big steps for humankind that have been made. Courageous peace laureates and creative authors and also scientists that have truly solved things that we didn't really think that we were able to solve. So it has this brilliant legacy, and we aim at prizes that have that height and that dignity also in the future.
1: Hanna Harney, thank you very much for joining us.
0: Thank you so much.
1: That's all for this edition of The Big Interview. It was edited by Steph Chungu, and from me, Chris Chermak, thanks very much for listening. Until next time, goodbye.
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0: Now, Stromae is a man called Paul Van Haver, best known by his stage name. He's a Belgian musician, rapper, singer, and songwriter. Here's Santé.

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0: Annalisa Scaroni there, better known and not anonymously as simply Annalisa, an Italian singer, songwriter and record producer. The news headlines are next, followed by The Entrepreneurs here on Monocle Radio.
1: You're listening to Monocle Radio in association with Chanel Watches. Seven times stronger than steel, the J12 ceramic is unmatched in its resistance to abrasions over time. Yet its greatest strength lies in its softness. Polished with diamond powder, it feels as smooth as silk against the skin. Combined with the Caliber 12.1 manufacturer movement, the exceptional material embodies all the expertise and cutting-edge technology of Chanel watchmaking. An invincible softness that becomes one with whomever wears it. Chanel Watches, official timekeeper of Monocle Radio.
0: It's 20:00 in Auckland, 10 a.m. in Paris, 9 a.m. here in London and 4 a.m. in Atlanta. That's the time on Monocle Radio, brought to you by Chanel Watches. Coming to you from Studio One at Midori House in London, I'm Fionnuala Sweeney. In a moment, we'll hear the latest from the entrepreneurs. We'll have tall stories in an hour's time. And later on, we'll catch up with our finances on the Bulletin with UBS. And after that, at midday London time, Emma Nelson will be live with the news and analysis on today's episode of The Briefing, live from Zurich. We'll also take a closer look at some of the day's top stories and enjoy great music from around the world. That's all still to come here on Monocle Radio. But first, here are the day's main news headlines. At least 8 people are dead and 33 injured following a barrage of Russian missile strikes on the Ukrainian capital, Kyiv. Authorities are still searching in the rubble for survivors. The country's emergency services say warehouses and apartment blocks were targeted. President Trump says Washington will impose what he calls tremendous economic consequences on any country doing business with or helping Iran. In a post on Truth Social, he said he was undertaking what would be the most crushing economic operation ever taken against any country. The US 60-day ceasefire with Iran expired on Monday, with no apparent sign of the conflict ending. And the Israeli military has confirmed it opened fire on a car carrying 5-year-old Palestinian girl, Hind Rajab, who was killed along with 6 relatives in Gaza in 2024. The girl survived the attack initially and spoke with paramedics for hours on the phone. The ambulance sent to fetch her was then struck by shells, despite coordination with the Israeli military, killing 2 paramedics.

And ahead is music from our international playlist. But first, let's have a look at what the papers are saying today. Le Monde in France saying, rising unemployment rate scuppers Macron's pledge to achieve full employment. The paper reporting that for the sixth consecutive time, the country's unemployment rate rose in the second quarter, nearing figures recorded in 2017 when Emmanuel Macron first became president. A news analysis in the New York Times says that 7 years ago, President Trump failed to disarm North Korea and walked away. Could the same thing be happening with Iran, it asks. The article's headline is Facing Quagmire in Iran, Trump turns to a familiar face, North Korea's Kim Jong-un. And not surprisingly, North Korea dominates the South Korean press this morning. The Korea Times saying that President Lee Jae-myung respects President Trump's decision to scale back South Korea-US military exercises several days in a bid to create conditions for dialogue with Pyongyang. Well, for more analysis on the day's big stories, listen out for the briefing here on Monocle Radio at midday London time, live from Zurich with Emma Nelson. Or for a morning dose of news straight to your inbox with comment and opinion from our editors and correspondents, sign up to our daily newsletter, The Monocle Minute. That's at monocle.com/minute. I'll be back with another look at the day's big news at the top of the hour, but now it is time for the entrepreneurs.

Hello and welcome to The Entrepreneurs on Monocle Radio, the show all about inspiring people, innovative companies and fresh ideas in global business. This week on the show, I present to you a selection of tasty entrepreneurial summer treats. From the sweetest offerings in Paris, via some tempting Scandi takes on tech, to a little après-ski in Nagano. As it's holiday season, we're going around the world to offer some stories, to inspire and to sate the appetites of curious folk keen to gorge on smart insights. This is The Entrepreneurs with me, Tom Edwards. You're listening to The Entrepreneurs, and we start our globetrotting this week in Paris. Marie-Laure Pollet is the co-founder of Fruitini, a charming self-described haute glacerie in Paris, where you can find dozens of fruit varieties in a somewhat retro style called fruit givré. For those not in the know, that's when you delicately hollow out the fruit and refill it with sorbet made from its own flesh. Delicious. Monocle Radio's senior correspondent Fernando Augusto Pacheco paid a visit to Fruitini. He gets all the tough assignments in the French capital. Faye began by asking Marie-Laure about the

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1: Go. Let's do this crazy idea again. So Frutini was born in 2018. Each time you will visit us, each time our customer visit us, they will discover a new garden because we follow the season. So of course, if you come by summer, you will have the peach, the nectarine, the apricot. During, I don't know, Christmas, it will be the lychee, it will be the persimmon. In April, it's more like all the lemon from all over the world. And of course, exotic fruits.
2: And is this your first shop? Because yes. I know you're expanding, but tell us about this location.
1: Yes, this location, 24 rue Saint-Placide in Saint-Germain-des-Prés. I enjoy this neighborhood here. And yes, we start 24 rue Saint-Placide, so 7 years ago. And we start, we were three people. So only Olivia, my chef, and I. And in fact, the two first years of Frutini, in fact, I were during the night at the market at Rungis. We bought the food to bring them in everything in our lab at the end of the shop. And Olivia, the chef, and I, we learn how to cut, to clean the fruits, to take off the pulp, to make a sorbet. And it's like, you know, a sleeping beauty. We wake up the sleeping beauty for the pleasure, for la gourmandise, parce que la gourmandise, c'est important. And of course, what I really enjoy is when my clients, everything in Frutini, everything needs to be cut in two parts for tasting, for eating. And it's so beautiful to see everybody sharing, you know, it's important for share. Sharing is caring above all.
2: This is a unique shop. I never seen something quite like that, right?
1: Yeah, yes, I think so. Olivia and I work on the project during 1 year. We are looking a lot about the design, about first the good fruits, because we make the pulp, the sorbet from the pulp of the fruits. But of course, we are looking for every details to bring you a real Frutini lifestyle. If you come even for takeaway, you know, we have beautiful box with beautiful ruban. It's a pleasure to offer. It's a pleasure to be, je sais pas, c'est bien, voilà.
2: And it's been expanding as well. I know last year you had collaborations with a very famous shop. Was it Galeries Lafayette? No.
1: Yes, exactly.
2: And this year you're heading to London as well.
1: You can imagine.
2: Tell us more about this expansion.
1: In fact, this expansion, our clients, I work on B2B clients since I think 6 years. So I take the call and I phone and I ask and I ask and I re-ask. And in fact, we have a really nice product. We have a really nice fruit. We have a really nice ending dinner. And each year I have new clients, new customer, new hotel. For example, I think when you came last year, maybe it was in July, I cannot remember. Yes, because for example, we make a fantastic collaboration with Hotel de Crillon, Place de la Concorde, and it was, I really love to do that because I met the chef. I was meeting the big, big pastry chef, so I was a little bit afraid because I'm still the marchand de glace, you know. And so I met the chef and we make a collaboration with a special product. Inspiration Brazil, because we love Brazil.
2: Music is Brazil.
1: Yeah. So we make a special product like a coconut with acai. And it was so good. And after, you know, there's other chef who call you and other chef who ask you to make something special or just to be present for the menu, you know, on the menu of a beautiful place. Also on beach, because if you go in the south of France, you can discover our Frutini. I think a lot of, in a lot of places, like Gigi, like Tropezina, like Lulu. I think we make a good product. Voilà.
2: Thank you. And where do you make it? Is it everything here or?
1: Alors, so we start here in Rue 24, Rue Saint-Placide. Mm-hmm. And you know, as after 2 years, we need to push the wall because, in fact, our product, you keep them cold inside freezer room. So I don't have any enough space here in Rue Saint-Placide. So now our laboratory is in Saint-Ouen-sur-Seine. It's 30 minutes from here. And now we start with three. And now I have 12 people who every day cut, take out the pulp, mix the pulp, make a sorbet and put back inside. You know, it's a really artisanal work, really artisanal job. You can imagine that the pear that we love together, the pear, the same fruit was touched 8 times. At the moment I bought it, I clean it, I

0: take off the little stickers, okay, cut it, take out the 8 times. So it's the same fruit. So it's really artisanal. We are very proud because we still keep this constance. You can find always the special taste, the special beauty of the fruit, because in fact, when you take the fruit, there is no ice, no, it's perfect. It's like, natural, yes, and for me, it's like haute glace. You know, there is a prêt-à-porter and haute couture. Il y a les bijoux et la haute joaillerie. For me, Frutini, it's not ice cream, it's haute glacerie.
1: Love that. Voilà. And what is the most popular one? I love pear. I remember last time I came, mandarin.
0: Yes, tangerine, mandarin, super. Fantastic.
1: I love it, fantastic. Yes. What is your favorite and the best sellers?
0: Alors, my favorite is we call it limonette de Marrakech. Mm-hmm. It's a sweet lemon with bergamot. This is a lemon that Moroccan people use with a tagine. And it's so elegant. For me, it's so elegant, so fresh. Mm-hmm. Not too sour, so limonette de Marrakech. And of course, since 7 years, the passion fruit or maracuja.
1: I love maracuja, one of my favorites.
0: Yes, and the maracuja is still, you know, maracuja has a second name, we call it wow. It's simply wow, because the taste, it's a good balance between the sweet and the sour. Enfin, voilà, everybody enjoy the, also the mango, also the coconuts, also so much, you know, I have the figs, I have a chestnut, walnut, to have the big cacao pod, to share also. Pineapple from Réunion Island is so good, too.
1: And finally, I just want to ask, do you have already idea for your plans for the summer? Of course, summer must be a very big season for you. I know that you're present in London already.
0: Yes, or London.
1: Are you going to be in the south of France as well?
0: Yes, of course, always in south of France. Little by little, because we need to product a lot of fruits for the summer. But
1: Yes, exactly.
0: So we start in London yesterday with a beautiful collaboration with, the Chancery. At the Chancery, you can find our little trolley with, I think, passion, lemon, mango, and coconuts. To enjoy under the sunny day in London. Of course, in the south of France, we have a beautiful collaboration. We work with Grand Hotel de Saint-Jean-Cap-Ferrat also. A lot of places, I think you can find us. Or if you don't find us, ask for Frutini.
1: Oh, come to Paris.
0: Yes.
1: Come to Paris. Listen, Marie-Laure, I think that's it, really.
0: Oh,
1: thank you so much.
0: And you know, we have another shop now. Mm. And Victor Hugo, it's near Arc de Triomphe, it's near Champs-Élysées. And what is and you can imagine that this shop is open until midnight. So in fact, you can come after just a little walking by Tour Eiffel, Trocadéro, Arc de Triomphe, and after you come to visit us with pleasure.
2: That was Marie-Laure Pollet, the co-founder of Frutini, in conversation with Fernando. And you can find out more by heading to frutini.com. 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
2: 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This is The Entrepreneurs. To Sweden next. Omid Eklasi is the founder and CEO of Tech Arena, a global platform for bringing together entrepreneurs, innovators and investors, and leading figures across public and private sectors from over 120 countries. From humble and, as Omid tells it, slightly disastrous beginnings, Tech Arena is now Scandinavia's biggest tech and business event, and it's played a key role in growing the wider regional ecosystem. I caught up with Omid during Almedalen Week in Visby, Gotland, in June. There, Tech Arena was hosting 3 stages, plus networking events. On the agenda, facilitating dialogue and helping leaders, entrepreneurs and policymakers alike come together to shape Sweden's future.
5: I mean, this is a very, very unique setting we have in Sweden. So Almedalsveckan, it gathers around more than 60,000 participants across 5 days. And you have everyone. You have ministers. You have the Swedish prime minister walking around in the street. You can shake hands with him. You have all the CEOs from the big corporations. You have the decision makers. You have basically everyone who is, bringing the society forward. And we came here for the first time 10 years ago. And we saw that there's no founders, there's no entrepreneurs. Everybody's talking about startups, but they are nowhere to be found. So then we decided, okay, you know what? Let's bring, we brought 50 companies here, so that's around 100 founders. And since then, we've been doing it every year, besides the two COVID years. And I believe that we see so many collaborations and partnerships coming out of this week. And recently, we also seen a lot of investments going into the startup. So this is a unique setting.
6: And that startup scene is incredibly dynamic. Stockholm also as a real hub. It's interesting, the eyes of Europe are really on Stockholm. Do you think it's going to deal with that pressure? Can it meet that level of expectation?
7: You're going to say yes, presumably.
5: Absolutely. So what's happening in Stockholm right now is that we have this kind of community of founders and serial entrepreneurs, the ones who have been part of this, you know, the big corporation, the big companies, startups, Klarna, Spotify, Einride. We have so many of them. And they're starting to reinvest in the early stage companies. And the early stage companies are starting to reinvest in the even earlier companies. So, and also we see that once you're part of this kind of AI, you know, these different type of AI application companies that are coming up, then you learn how this works, you learn how to sell, you learn how to go global, and then they start their own company. So right now, it's really, truly unique what's happening in Stockholm.
6: Well, I've got to ask you, if we zoom out a little and look at the AI picture in particular, we've seen another big global equities wobble in the last week, particularly in the US, because of concerns about the sustainability of AI capex, etc. We know that narrative. You're sort of closer to this story, right? You know these people, you know these businesses. Are you confident that actually we're not in a kind of Dutch tulip bubble or anything like that? And that you, because you see the foundational improvements that are going to build sustained investment, are you confident about that? You're not worried about an AI, not a bubble, but the sustainability of capex in this space?
5: So for me, what I see is that I meet the founders, and then I hear how they're growing. Yeah. So, and when the founders are growing with customers, it means that there's a market for it. Yeah. I mean, this is the new thing that I see much more. Like previously, there would be, you know, this kind of long-term innovations. It will take like 5 years or 6 years, and then you need to go to an industrial company. But these new founders, I mean, before they even have a product, they have a customers. And now you see they're growing. I met some here at Almedalen. They've been around for, I don't know, 6 months. They have more than 100 companies that are clients to them, and the companies are integrating their solution into their, you know, everyday work. So I believe that as long as you have a market and you're growing with customers, I think it's going to be sustainable.
6: So you're kind of getting the product market fit first,
5: yeah,
6: and the use cases, and then the growth follows. Let's go way, way, way back, because it's funny, we talked briefly yesterday when we met about the origin story, actually, of Tech Arena, and you had a proper mixed founder story, successes, failures. Take us back, because you speak really amusingly and engagingly about it. It's not been easy, has it? And if you go back to the beginning, tell us a little bit about that.
5: It hasn't been easy. So my own story is that back in the days, I was working with this kind of private incubator investment firm, and we were trying to address the big problem that we have in, I think, all across the world, but in Europe and in Sweden especially, that there's a lot of research and a lot of IP that is created, but no one is actually commercializing it. So I was working with this company, it was called Serendipity Innovations. We were working to commercialize a lot of different products within medical technology, clean technology, advanced materials. And as we started to grow and getting more and more success, we noticed that more and more, you know, startups and founders and researchers came to us, but we couldn't really help them anymore because we had our hands full. So we decided, let's do an entrepreneurship competition. And we did it with a media outlet. And the first year, you know, we were so excited. It was so much written in the magazines, and we were so hyped about it. So we're in the small city called Båstad, and we're going to start at 9 o'clock. You know, I didn't have any prior experience in creating events. So we noticed that half of the companies didn't show up at 9 o'clock because there was no communication and no hotels or taxi. It's a very small town. And then we had this like huge cinema that we said, okay, the finals, like out of the 30 finalists, we had 10 that would be in the finals. And we had this huge cinema that we rented. 8 o'clock we were going to start, and everybody's ready. And we open up, and we have 8 people in the audience.
6: But it didn't put you off, though. This is what I love about your story, and it speaks to the kind of optimism and the confidence.
5: Yeah.
6: You were like, no, okay, so that didn't work, but how can we improve it?
5: So the thing that actually got us going, keep doing it, is because the next day we had a gathering, and then we brought some investors, the media was there, we brought some industrial people, we had some decision makers, and all of the finalists, and that gathering created so much value that we said that, okay, we have to keep doing this. So that was, it was not the best start, but we're here now. And
6: Bring us up to speed, because obviously now it's hard to sort of reconcile that slightly shaky beginning story, because it's such a success. It fits here so well.
5: Yeah.
6: Maybe a final thought. I mean, what makes this week a success? I mean, I guess if you see lots of value creation, if you make connections, you help bring people together. But what would constitute a success for you and for Tech Arena this week?
5: I mean, I think the networking and the access. So I'm talking to, you know, we bring around 40, 50 entrepreneurs here every year, and I talked to them yesterday, and some, they met people that they have been trying to reach for more than 1 year. And they meet them, and they can have meetings, they go to mingles, they do networking, and also, it, you know, since we gather them, a lot of, like, investors and politicians, they come and visit them, and, you know, shake their hands and try to create collaboration. So I think, as long as it leads to collaborations, partnerships, and business, we're very happy.
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0: The final stop on the Entrepreneurs Global Tour this week is Nagano, Japan. The country's ski resorts continue to grow in popularity with property buyers. According to data released this year, Hakuba Village in Nagano Prefecture recorded the highest rate of land price growth in Japan for the third consecutive year. While the influx of foreign tourists and overseas investors is boosting local economies, it is also raising concerns about soaring house prices. Monocle's Ryuma Takahashi caught up with Derek Cirillo and Nick McCluter, the co-founders of Yuki Homes, a company specializing in ski resort real estate, to discuss why Japan's mountains continue to attract people from around the world and to mull what might lie ahead for the property market. Derek began by explaining how the business works.
1: We will help people buy anywhere. I think the reason that we have become so ski focused is because we ourselves are snowboarders, and that's how we fell in love with Japan. So a lot of our content is very snowboard focused. And I also think that we've learned that is the biggest motivator for foreign buyers is ski towns and ski real estate. So that's just kind of become our main focus.
2: As a Japanese person, I've always wondered, why are so many foreign investors interested in buying property at Japan's ski resorts?
1: Japan skiing is world class. These resorts are the snowiest resorts in the world. For reference, like where I grew up in New York, the ski resorts get about 150 inches. I'm not sure what that is in meters, 150 inches a year. And in Japan, the resorts by our house get 800 inches a year. So significantly more snow. And anywhere else in the whole world, ski resort real estate is insanely expensive. In the US, anywhere is high six figures to seven figures for anything. Where Japan, you can buy a ski home. We bought our ski home for $26,000.
2: A few years ago, places like Niseko and Myoko weren't nearly as popular or expensive as they are today. How do you see the market now? Do you think the prices have become too high?
3: Yeah, I think we're kind of at this tipping point where a lot of real estate near ski resorts is maxing out in terms of price, at least from what we can tell. In the last 20 years, Niseko was actually the fastest growing equity per square foot location in Japan. I think it was growing faster than Tokyo at one point. And we are trying to help clients find the next Niseko or the next Myoko or the next Hakuba.
2: Are there any areas that you currently find particularly attractive or are paying close attention to?
1: I think there's a few. I think Myoko is definitely the easiest one to pick out. A lot of foreign investment, property prices have been rising, but it's not like Hakuba or Niseko level yet. So I think that's a really interesting spot. It's still somewhat affordable. Where we own our house in Otaru, up in Hokkaido, It's not a traditional ski town. It's more a city with like seven ski resorts nearby. We really like that area. Prices are very affordable. So I would say our clients tend to gravitate towards that spot. And like the Shinkansen is being built there. So I think there's a lot of like good indicators that Otaru could be a spot that continues to gain popularity and maybe increases in value. We haven't seen any value really increase yet, but we have seen homes being sold much quicker than last year, just in a year span.
2: I think Myoko, Hakuba, or Niseko are already well known internationally. How do you see the outlook for these markets? Do you think there's still room for price growth?
3: Yeah, that's an interesting question. I think prices are still rising in areas like Niseko and Hakuba. There are still plots of land for sale that are being bought by pretty large scale investors. We focus traditionally on residential real estate. We've sold or helped sell two commercial buildings, but traditionally we're just single family home. And that's what most of our clients are interested in. And that's what we know the most about. So I think prices are definitely rising still in Niseko, still in Hakuba. Myoko, we've actually saw our first bidding war happen in the Myoko region. So it almost seems like some of the Western styles of buying and selling are entering the market a little bit. And I don't know necessarily if that's a good thing, but we've been watching a lot of pace increase in terms of how fast properties get off the market, not necessarily as much price increase yet.
2: So finally, I saw Japanese local media often reports that foreign real estate investment has contributed to rising living costs and land prices, as well as tensions between local communities and overseas buyers. What are your thoughts on these concerns? And is there anything your company is doing to address them?
1: I think that it depends on where you are. So in Tokyo, I know there's a lot of issues with that, with cost of living increase and real estate increase. And to be honest, most of our clients, maybe we've sold two houses in Tokyo. We have majority of our clients have been buying in rural areas. So I think the biggest thing is teaching our clients to be respectful. Like we have like a whole guide that we built on things you should do, introducing yourself to your neighbor, bringing them gifts, learning a little Japanese. We're trying to build a Japanese like course that we can give to our clients that just helps them, like, not that they're going to become fluent, but at least they can introduce themselves and be respectful. So I think a lot of the issues come with people not understanding the culture. And if we can do what we can do for our clients to help them understand the culture, help them understand things like that, then I think there will be less issues. Like we ourselves have only had great conversations with our neighbors, with people at restaurants, like, and they're what they always say is just make sure you guys are doing it the right way. Make sure you're teaching people what the culture is and make sure that they're being respectful of the culture. So that's our main goal.
0: That was Derek Cirillo and Nick Makluta, the co-founders of Yuki Homes. And you can find out more by heading to yukihomes.com. And that's all for this globe-trotting edition of The Entrepreneurs. 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
1: You're listening to Monocle Radio in association with Chanel Watches. The strength of the Calibre 12.1 manufacture movement lies in its uncompromising robustness. Yet it is the infinite smoothness with which it delivers the seconds that guarantees the J12's flawless chronometric precision. Visible behind is a perfectly circular oscillating weight and 191 meticulously assembled components, reflecting the prowess of the Calibre 12.1. The embodiment of Chanel's watchmaking excellence with understated strength. Chanel Watches, official timekeeper of Monocle Radio.
0: It's 1800 in Tokyo, 11 a.m. in Barcelona, 10 a.m. here in London and 6 a.m. in Sao Paulo. That's the time on Monocle Radio, brought to you by Chanel Watches. Coming to you from Studio One at Midori House in London, I'm Fionnuala Sweeney. Coming up this hour, we'll have Tall Stories. And after that, we'll have The Bulletin with UBS, that's with Tom Edwards. Then the day's biggest stories on the agenda-setting briefing, live from Zurich at midday London time. And we'll take a closer look at some of the other stories on our radar today as well. That's all still to come, but first, here are the day's main news headlines. At least 8 people are dead and 33 injured following a barrage of Russian missile strikes on the Ukrainian capital, Kyiv. Authorities are still searching in the rubble for survivors. The country's emergency services say warehouses and apartment blocks were targeted. President Trump says Washington will impose what he calls tremendous economic consequences on any country doing business with or helping Iran. In a post on Truth Social, he said he was undertaking what would be the most crushing economic operation ever taken against any country. The US 60-day ceasefire with Iran expired on Monday, with no apparent sign of the conflict ending. And the Israeli military has confirmed it opened fire on a car carrying 5-year-old Palestinian girl Hind Rajab, who was killed along with 6 relatives in Gaza in 2024. The girl survived the attack initially and spoke with paramedics for hours on the phone. The ambulance sent to fetch her was then struck by shells, despite coordination with the Israeli military, killing 2 paramedics.

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1: Finland's former capital city of Turku was once the second city of the mighty Swedish Empire, once one of the great powers of Europe. As such, Turku holds some grand historic structures, including a castle that counts itself as the nation's oldest building. You're listening to Tall Stories, a Monocle production brought to you by the team behind The Urbanist. I'm Andrew Tuck. In this episode, Petri Burtsov takes us to Turku Castle, a symbol for Finns and one of the most visited sites in the country to this day.
2: For centuries, Turku, or Åbo in Swedish, was the eastern hub of the mighty Swedish Empire and its second most important city after the capital Stockholm. This was a time when Finland and Sweden were one country, half a millennium before the Finns even started dreaming of their own independent nation. To anchor the empire's power and might in the east, in 1280, King Magnus Ladulos decreed that a castle be built on an island near Turku. Like most medieval castles, it was initially a rugged military stronghold with thick walls, grey granite, and a surrounding moat. As centuries passed and the nature of warfare changed, Turku Castle was transformed into a grand Renaissance residence, modeled after opulent palaces of Italy and Germany. It was unlike anything seen before this far up north, with its high-ceilinged ballrooms, expansive windows, and plush velvet surroundings. Much of this transformation happened under the rule of King Gustav Vasa in the mid-16th century, when his son, Duke John, brought his new wife, Catherine Jagiellon, daughter of King Sigismund I of Poland, to Turku. Her arrival introduced high European Renaissance culture to Finland. But this harmony was not to last long. Eventually, the Turku castle ended up taking center stage in the major power struggles of Europe. Duke John's older brother, King Erik XIV of Sweden, grew suspicious of John's alliance with Poland. In 1563, Erik sent 10,000 troops to besiege the Turku castle. After a heavy bombardment, John and Catherine surrendered and were imprisoned. 5 years later, the tables turned. John led a successful rebellion against Erik, deposed him, and brought him to Turku Castle as a prisoner in 1570. When you visit the castle today, you can see the permanent grooves that Erik's elbows left on the wooden windowsill of his tower cell as he gazed out the window and longed for freedom. Yet more drama was to follow. In 1614, King Gustav Adolf II visited Turku Castle at a time when Sweden was one of the mightiest empires in Europe. During his stay, a fire broke out in the castle kitchen and rapidly engulfed the main keep. The fire completely destroyed the interiors of the castle. Duke John's lavish Renaissance ballroom

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1: Against 17th century heavy gunpowder cannons, tall stone walls were liabilities rather than protection. Turku Castle was a medieval dinosaur. Instead of restoring the grand halls, they put basic temporary roofs over the stone ruins and converted the formal royal residence into a warehouse. Power was aggressively centralized at the royal court in Stockholm, and the Swedish crown no longer needed regional power-sharing hubs like Turku to govern its eastern half. When governors general were sent to Finland, they refused to live in the drafty, burned-out medieval castle, preferring instead comfortable urban townhouses in the city. But because the castle was sturdy and secure, the Swedish state repurposed it for practical administrative utility. The main keep became a storage house for grain and tax goods, and the bailey housed soldiers and war supplies heading east. The sturdy medieval castle was fit for one more purpose. As modern penal systems emerged in the 18th century, governments looked for thick, escape-proof buildings. The castle's bailey was converted into a regional county prison, cramming dozens of prisoners into cold, damp stone vaults. When Russia conquered Finland from Sweden in 1809, Tsar Alexander I made Finland an autonomous Grand Duchy. In 1812, he moved the capital from Turku to Helsinki, partly to distance the Finnish administration from Swedish influence and move it closer to St. Petersburg. With the capital moved and the city of Turku largely destroyed by the Great Fire of 1827, the castle was left behind as an isolated, bleak prison on the edge of the port, until historians and conservationists eventually reclaimed it in the late 19th century. When Finland was an autonomous Grand Duchy under the Russian Empire, it went through a massive cultural movement known as the Finnish National Awakening. Finns were searching for a distinct national identity and history. Scholars and politicians realized that while most of historic Finland had been built of wooden structures that regularly burned down, Turku Castle was a massive, tangible vault of stone. In 1881, prison operations were phased out of the bailey, and the Historical Museum of Turku was established inside its walls. Finns finally stopped seeing the Turku Castle as a grim prison or an emblem of Swedish rule. Instead, they began reclaiming it as the cradle of Finnish history. The castle was fully restored in the mid-20th century and opened to the public in 1961. Ever since, it has been an active part of Finnish public life. The restored royal halls house state banquets, and the castle church is one of the most sought-after wedding venues in Finland. Today, the Turku Castle draws well over 120,000 visitors each year, making it one of the country's most visited historical sites. As Turku, Finland's first and oldest city, gears up to celebrate its 800th birthday in 2029, Turku Castle is the city's crown jewel and visual symbol. It's a building that survived fire, war, decay, and prison bars to become the ultimate symbol of Finnish perseverance and identity.
2: 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I'm Andrew Tuck. 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
3: 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We'll have a look into the world of finance at the top of the hour, and the briefing is on the way, live from Zurich. But now, some great music.
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0: 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Jungle are a British electro soul musical project founded in 2013 by producers Josh Lloyd Watson and Tom McFarland. 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
2: 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Bye.

0: Anita and Marina Sena there. Anita is a Brazilian singer, songwriter and dancer born in Rio de Janeiro. And she started singing in a church choir and became a global pop icon. That was Mandinga. The news is next on Molecule Radio, followed by The Bulletin with UBS.
1: You're listening to Monocle Radio in association with Chanel Watches. Inspired by racing yachts, the J12 reconnects with its original inspiration and its original world, water. Both immensely soothing and peaceful, yet capable of unlimited strength. It is this breadth, balance, and singularity that define the intrinsic values of the first unisex sports watch by Chanel. A sensory icon designed to transcend horizons that has shaped the world of watchmaking for more than a quarter of a century. Chanel Watches, official timekeeper of Monocle Radio.
0: It's 20:00 in Melbourne, 13:00 in Kiev, 11:00 a.m. here in London and 6:00 a.m. in Havana. That's the time on Monocle Radio, brought to you by Chanel Watches. Coming to you from Midori House in London, I'm Fionnuala Sweeney. And coming up shortly, we'll join Tom Edwards to learn more from the world of finance on The Bulletin with UBS. After that, we'll unpack the day's top stories on The Briefing, live from Zurich. And we'll take a closer look at one of the top stories we're following. All that, plus great tunes as well, still to come here on Monocle Radio. But first, here are the day's main news headlines. At least 8 people are dead and 33 injured following a barrage of Russian missile strikes on the Ukrainian capital, Kyiv. Authorities are still searching in the rubble for survivors. The country's emergency services say warehouses and apartment blocks were targeted. President Trump says Washington will impose what he calls tremendous economic consequences on any country doing business with or helping Iran. In a post on Truth Social, he said he was undertaking what would be the most crushing economic operation ever taken against any country. The US 60-day ceasefire with Iran expired on Monday, with no apparent sign of the conflict ending. And the Israeli military has confirmed it opened fire on a car carrying 5-year-old Palestinian girl Hind Rajab, who was killed along with 6 relatives in Gaza in 2024. The girl survived the attack initially and spoke with paramedics for hours on the phone. The ambulance sent to fetch her was then struck by shells, despite coordination with the Israeli military, killing 2 paramedics.

0: We've got agenda-setting news coming up live on The Briefing at the top of the hour, coming to you from Zurich today. Ahead of that, though, we'll be dipping into the world of finance on The Bulletin with UBS. Now, earlier this morning on The Globalist, we focused on Japan and its reaction to the news that the United States is imposing sanctions on two members of the International Criminal Court, one of whom is a Japanese citizen. The Japanese Prime Minister said that the whole incident was very unfortunate. And to learn more, we decided to speak to James D. Brown, Professor of International Affairs at Temple University's Japan campus.
1: Well, it means that Japan's response is very measured. In situations similar to this, the language that Japan would usually use is to say that the action is extremely regrettable. Now, maybe it doesn't sound like there's a big difference between very unfortunate and extremely regrettable, but actually there's a very significant difference. Extremely regrettable was how Japan described Putin's recent visit to the Japanese claimed islands. Very unfortunate is much, much lower. And to be honest, it sounds like the sort of thing you say not about an action taken by someone else, but just an unfortunate development that no one could do anything about.
0: That's a really good point you bring up there at the end, that no one could do anything about. How does Japan try to navigate and balance its many-layered relationship with Washington these days when it comes to realistically challenging these sanctions?
1: It's a real nightmare. You have such a difficult security situation for Japan at the moment with its authoritarian neighbours, Russia, China, North Korea, all placing pressure on Japan. Japan's so reliant on its US ally. And yet, at the same time, the Trump administration takes so many actions that are against Japan's national interests. But whilst Japan can try and do a few things, build up its own capabilities, cooperate with others, frankly, there is no plan B. And that's why you see such a soft response from Tokyo. They really feel that they cannot antagonize the Trump administration because they are so reliant on it for Japan's security.
0: If we cast our mind back to the first Trump administration in 2016-17, I recall former Prime Minister Shinzo Abe was very keen to engage President Trump early on, arriving at Trump Towers with a special golf club for him on his way to pay homage like many other visitors. They were obviously Japan trying to get on the front foot. So is that different now? Is it fair or unfair to say that the reaction is more reactive, literally, from Japan these days?
1: Mm-hmm. Yeah, I think that's a very good point. Abe was seen as a sort of champion Trump whisperer. He really did seem to manage to develop a very close personal relationship. He used flattery for that. You mentioned the gold-plated golf club that he gave right at the beginning. Also, playing golf very frequently with Trump, nominating him for a Nobel Peace Prize as well. That seemed to work very well. And so I think that has had an influence on the way that Takaichi has tried to handle Trump as well, in the same way, not confronting him, instead, trying to flatter him, build a very close relationship. But so far, at least, it hasn't worked. It probably doesn't help that she's no great golf player, but also perhaps it is more difficult for a female leader to build that rapport with Trump than it was for Abe.
0: So when we go back to that language that was used, very unfortunate, about these sanctions, what does it realistically mean in terms of Japan pushing forward or trying to have the sanctions removed, or presumably any other quote-unquote retaliatory action is out of the question?
1: Well, this is why it's quite embarrassing for Prime Minister Takaichi that she has tried to present herself more generally as being the sort of

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1: They can also try and work on ways in order to ensure that the sanctions are not particularly harmful on Judge Akane. But really, Japan is left without options.
2: Left without options. If we zoom out a little from Japan itself to the wider region, President Trump cutting short planned military exercises with South Korea, annual planned military exercises, in a bid, as it's being interpreted, to try and open a door or a window of opportunity with North Korea. Japan is viewing this very warily. Is there any serious threat to its defense relationship with the United States following this?
1: Well, the major concern here is what it says about the Trump administration's priorities. What this looks like is a spur of the moment action by Trump, which is entirely motivated by his own short-term interests. You have the midterm elections coming up. It's pretty clear that Trump wants to hurry into some sort of diplomatic achievement, hopeful of some sort of agreement with North Korea ahead of that. And in order to achieve that, he's willing to throw the interests of his allies in East Asia under the bus. So I think it's deeply, deeply worrying for Japan.
2: So what recourse is open to Japan in terms of protecting itself militarily, at least in the region?
1: Yeah, not much, to be honest. So over a long period of time, we have seen a gradual change, an evolution in Japan's security stance. And this is really important changes. You have gradual steps to loosen the restrictions on what Japan can do as a security actor. To choose a recent example, it was removing some of the remaining restrictions on Japanese arms exports. You also have Japan moving towards having strike capabilities, you know, longer range missiles. Further to that, you have Japan building security relations with other countries, including the UK. And one example of that is the fighter aircraft project that Japan has with the UK and Italy. But whilst all of that can help to a certain extent, it's not really a substitute whatsoever for the alliance with the United States. So that's why Japan finds itself so trapped. It's possible for European countries to meaningfully reduce their reliance on the United States and become more autonomous in what they can do. Japan really doesn't have that possibility. It's more isolated. It's more threatened by its authoritarian neighbors. Europe only has Russia to deal with. Japan has the three of them, Russia, North Korea, and China, and they're cooperating together.
2: And that was James D. Brown, Professor of International Affairs at Temple University's Japan campus. Time now to join Tom Edwards for a lesson from the world of finance on The Bulletin with UBS.
3: Hello and welcome to The Bulletin with UBS on Monocle Radio. Each week, the sharpest minds and freshest thinkers in finance take you beyond the numbers and hype, right to the heart of the big issues of the day. This week, we have another special edition for you as we're meeting another of the inspirational thought leaders and innovators that UBS supports and celebrates through its Global Visionaries programme. We're in the midst of a little mini-season in which we're meeting a selection of those luminaries, and this time it's the turn of Dan Grotsky, co-founder and chief growth officer of Groundwork BioAg. Groundwork BioAg operates at the intersection of food security and climate change, addressing the urgent need to increase agricultural productivity while restoring soil health and sequestering carbon. At the core of this transition is the restoration of soil biological infrastructure using mycorrhizal fungi. When added to the soil, these fungi can enhance crop yields, optimize fertilizer use, and support durable carbon sequestration in soils. So, far from exacerbating the climate crisis, can agriculture actually be the primary engine for climate restoration? Well, it's a pleasure to welcome Dan Grotsky to the show to hopefully answer that question. Dan began by explaining to me what Groundwork BioAg actually does.
4: So Groundwork BioAg produces something called mycorrhizal inoculants.

0: plants. These are products that are based on mycorrhizal fungi. The fungi help plants to absorb nutrients in the soil. And when we apply them in agriculture, we get higher crop yields with less stress. We get savings on phosphorus fertilizer. And at the same time, we sequester carbon in the soil, which has climate change benefits.
1: And tell me, Dan, because one of the amazing assumptions I think that people often make is that, to generalize quite crudely, large-scale agriculture, bad for the climate. You know, it's intensive. It involves, as you said, lots of chemicals, water, it's inefficient, and it's exacerbating existing problems. The, frankly, quite stark and incredible thing that you and your colleagues are engaged with is showing that agriculture doesn't need to do that, but indeed it can be, if not an engine, the engine for climate restoration. That's quite a disruptive starting point, isn't it?
0: Absolutely. And that's what we're all about. It really is all about the disruption. And I'll put some numbers behind that also. Okay. So about 30% of greenhouse gases, the emissions, come from agriculture, the agricultural sector in general. And land use change that's primarily, almost all in favor of agriculture, has released about 785 gigatons of CO2 equivalent to the atmosphere since the Industrial Revolution. Okay, 785 gigatons. That's a whole lot of emissions. There's really no reason that we can't put that back. Okay, put that carbon back into the soil where it belongs. And that's really what we do. So we're decarbonizing the atmosphere by recarbonizing cropland.
1: And tell me, Dan, how come you're leading this venture? Tell us a little bit about your background, because it's really interesting. It's quite varied. there's lots of different skills and threads that you've drawn on to get you where you are. I'm sure our listeners are wondering, how and why is Dan even equipped to start trying to tackle this challenge?
0: Well, I'm not. but I'm doing it anyway. I guess that's the main thing. Well, I came from a background, actually, in software and AI and information systems, communications. But then back in 2008, I made a 5-minute decision to pivot my career and go into basically only sustainable ventures. Now, I'm a serial entrepreneur. This is my fifth venture that I've co-founded. And so that's kind of the thread that the motif of my career. So what I did after that, after 2008, is really start to think about where are there grand challenges? Because where there are grand challenges, I think there are also grand opportunities for entrepreneurs. And agriculture struck a note in my mind while I was thinking about this. Just feeding the world is a grand challenge. As far as the FAO is concerned, we need to produce about as much food in the next 40 years as we did in the last 8,000 years or something like that. And these are huge numbers. And we need to do that while we're polluting the water sources, while we're polluting the lands, the croplands, and changing the climate. This is a huge challenge. And so I set out to look for solutions for, some sort of, one type of solution, at least, so I can play a role in fixing this problem. And I found it in mycorrhizal fungi at the end of the day. That's really what started this whole thing. I found it, together with my co-founders, Yossi Kaufman and Danny Levy. And it's been quite a journey since.
1: Well, that's to say the very least, Dan. Talk to me about that discovery. Was there a degree of serendipity? Because, your background maybe is not in the exact sector. Well, it's not in the sector at all. And then you say, I kind of stumbled upon mycorrhizal inoculants, like it's something that's hiding around every street corner. Was it a meeting with, an inspirational individual? Did you interrogate, did you hear somebody talk? Did you have an amazing, was that one of those eureka moments? Maybe you were talking to somebody who was an agriculture veteran. What was the kind of beginning of this, because it's quite a specific area.
0: It is. Quite specific, although I always say that it's a 400 million year old innovation, because they're right under our feet. I mean, so it shouldn't be a serendipitous kind of thing. It's right there in front of us. But it is, because you're right. Not, you know, people don't usually say, oh, I'm going to go into, you know, maybe I'll go into AI, maybe I'll go into cyber, or maybe I'll just go into mycorrhizal inoculants. No, it doesn't happen. But I did. I heard a talk given by Danny Levy, and he's one of the co-founders. And he was working at the Volcani Center at the time. This is the Israeli Agricultural Research Organization of the Israeli Ministry of Agriculture. And he was the one who introduced me to mycorrhiza. He was working on it. He was producing mycorrhiza for the Volcani Center at the time. He was responsible for production there, which was small scale. It wasn't commercial, and it was not really productized. It was more for research. But it was there, and he, you know, he looked at these fungi and said, you know, maybe there's something we can do with it. Let's see. And you know, I came from the business side, and so did Yossi Kaufman. And the more we looked into it, the more we said, well, wait, you know, this maybe we can produce it at scale and actually penetrate row crops and mainstream agriculture, and not just the high value crops where it was until then, and have a real business here. That's really how it started. And the three of us, you know, the more we looked into it, the more we realized that we've got something in our hands. And we set out and started producing. The first step toward creating this market disruption, the first market disruption that we did, which was disrupting the biologicals market. And since then, we have a second disruption. And that second disruption is the carbon market, specifically the CDR market, so carbon dioxide removal. And what I mean is this, you know, we always knew since the beginning that, among other things, mycorrhizae also sequester carbon in the soil. Okay, it's not just about nutrient uptake, there's also an element of carbon sequestration. What we didn't realize is how significant that carbon sequestration really is, and how durable that carbon actually is in the soil. And so we started looking into it, and we started realizing that while it's the plants that are photosynthesizing the carbon from the atmosphere and drawing down that CO2 from the atmosphere with photosynthesis, it's actually the mycorrhizal fungi that are sequestering that carbon permanently in the soil. And that's huge, because what that means is that we can develop a carbon program that generates very, very significant and durable, high integrity, scalable carbon credits that are 100% CDR. And this is something that the market is really missing. Okay, I think there's a missing middle in this market. You've got the nature-based solutions, as they're called, that are mostly low durability, high scalability, and relatively cheap. And then you've got the engineered solutions in CDR, which are high durability, but can't really deliver at scale, at least not yet. We haven't really been seeing any of these technologies delivering at scale. I would say, you know, maybe biochar is picking up, and that's nice. But first of all, there's nothing in the range of, let's say, $50 to $100 per ton, or even $150 per ton. And there's nothing that has durability of engineered solutions, yet scalability of nature-based solutions. And so the more we went into the carbon program, the more we realized that we've got something that is really missing in the market. And we believe it's going to disrupt the market very, very soon. And to throw another few numbers in there, you know, last year, the entire CDR market, at least for, you know, the durable credits, was about 2 megatons total. And we, in the next 2 years, are going to be issuing about 1 megaton, just Rutella carbon, just the carbon program that we're doing. So we believe that's going to disrupt the entire market.
1: And talk to me about your proprietary platform, or tell us what you can, Dan, about it. Because as you say, it's transformational. It's potentially disruptive on a, you give those numbers there, you know, an almost unimaginable scale. But to talk about scale, you've talked about previously prohibitive price points. What are the mechanics of how you're actually then delivering this in that way? Because it's a classic, like many great entrepreneurial innovations or just great ideas, the question immediately follows, well, why hasn't somebody done this before? And obviously, I guess there's stakeholders with conflicting interest, potentially, or just maybe a lack of curiosity? I don't know. What are the nuts and bolts of how you've managed to then achieve that potential relatively so quickly?
0: I'm going to have to get a little bit technical on this one. And I'm going to start with the fact that, you know, we're the first company to crack the code on how to produce mycorrhizal inoculants cost effectively. And that's what allowed us to enter the mainstream markets, to enter the row crop markets, because for 1 hectare of crops, all you need is 15 milliliters of our product for an entire hectare of row crops. Okay. That's what you need to get into a seed treatment for row crops. And that's the most effective application method. Okay. You basically put it on the, it's like a film coat on the seed. And when the seed germinates, the fungus germinates with it. That's how we scaled and became the world's largest producers of mycorrhizae. Now, let me add to that how mycorrhizae actually sequesters carbon, and then we'll understand why, you know, this is really something that is unique. And I'll bring it back to high school for a second. So you've got photosynthesis, right? The plant takes CO2 from the air, sunlight, water, creates sugar and oxygen, which is released to the atmosphere. Okay, that's photosynthesis. The plant, in turn, takes up to 20% of the sugar that it produces. Okay, so 20% of that photosynthate goes to the mycorrhizal fungi. And that already creates a huge influx of carbon into the ground. Okay, so that's already where the high sequestration rates are coming from. But what's more important is that the fungus in turn takes that carbon and binds it to minerals. And what you get is something called mineral-associated organic matter. Mineral-associated organic matter is a stable, recalcitrant, durable form of carbon in the soil. Okay, so now you're getting a high rate of carbon sequestration. You're getting it for durable and, you know, long-term sequestration. And we can get it at scale. Why can we get it at scale? Because we're in row crops. Row crops are where the acres are, where the hectares are, okay? And we're covering, this year, we're covering 4 million acres, you know, in 25 different countries with mycorrhizae. Now, are all of those in the carbon program? No. But our carbon program is also growing very, very quickly in the United States and Canada, and soon in South America and Eastern Europe. And what that means is that we can prove that through very rigorous measurements that we are sequestering these huge amounts of carbon.
1: It's an incredible story. I think one of your primary achievements, though, Dan, is that you explain that in a way that even I was able to understand. You have no idea what a sort of educational triumph that is. Talk to me a little bit about the storytelling, though. I love how you talk about this. I can sort of, your excitement going back to, you know, when you realize what you had, and your passion for building this shines through, which is great. What kind of role does that storytelling play? And I guess maybe we can reflect a little on being recognized as a UBS Global Visionary here, Dan. These are kinds of recognition, which I guess is great as a validation, as a leader of a great and innovative enterprise, but also they must facilitate, I don't know, exciting new collaborations, pathways to further expansion. Can you talk to us a little bit about how you're going about telling a story, the buy-in from other people, and what partnerships in this space mean?
0: Well, first of all, yes, it's an honor to be recognized as a UBS Global Visionary. I believe I'm the first one in Israel, and it's a pretty amazing program. And so far, you know, I really just started. So the announcement came out, I think it was 2 months ago or something. So it's just beginning, but already I can say that UBS has gone above and beyond and really made some excellent connections that perhaps will translate very nicely into real business. And so I'm looking forward to seeing what the rest of the program brings, because so far it's been very valuable.
1: 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I'm Tom Edwards. 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
2: 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That's almost it from me. The briefing is on the way.
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0: Steve Monite there, a Nigerian singer and songwriter. 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
0: Falls from Paradise coming up next.

0: Gaia is an Italian-Brazilian singer-songwriter who rose to fame as the winner of a talent show in 2020, and that was Bossa Nostra. The briefing is next on Monocle Radio.
1: You are listening to Monocle Radio in association with Chanel Watches. Inspired by racing yachts, the J12 reconnects with its original inspiration and its original world, water. Both immensely soothing and peaceful, yet capable of unlimited strength. It is this breadth, balance, and singularity that define the intrinsic values of the first unisex sports watch by Chanel. A sensory icon designed to transcend horizons that has shaped the world of watchmaking for more than a quarter of a century. Chanel Watches, official timekeeper of Monocle Radio.
2: 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That's the time on Monocle Radio, brought to you by Chanel Watches. The briefing starts now.

0: Hello there and a very warm welcome to The Briefing. We're coming to you live from Studio 4 here in our Zurich headquarters with me, Emma Nelson. Welcome. Coming up on today's programme, just when he needs it the least, Ukraine's president faces calls to hold an election. We'll ask if this is a good time for the country to put its leader to the test. Also ahead on today's programme...
1: Old industrial cities are the places where culture is the most important place for a city to move on.
0: But can design push development in places lost to post-industrial times? We'll hear a case study from the French city of arms and coal, Saint-Étienne. Plus...
2: Hello, I'm Fernando Augusto Pacheco, and for today's Global Countdown, we're heading to where you are in Switzerland.
0: I absolutely cannot wait, Faye. Thank you so much for bringing us that. We'll hear a little bit more from Faye a little bit later on the programme. That's all coming up right here on The Briefing with me, Emma Nelson. We begin today's programme in Ukraine, where it is forbidden to hold elections when the country is under martial law. But having been subject to a full-scale invasion by Russia for 4.5 years now, in Kyiv, normal life is getting in the way, especially in politics. The country's president, Volodymyr Zelensky, is under pressure to go to the polls. The ousted defence minister, Mykhailo Fedorov, gave an impassioned speech yesterday calling for wartime elections. Well, to tell us more, I'm joined now from Kyiv by the Ukrainian Member of Parliament and leader of the Liberal pro-European party, Holos, or Voice Party, Kira Rudik. A very good afternoon to you, Kira. Thank you for joining us.
3: Hello, and thank you so much for having me.
0: Now, just for full disclosure here, Holos, do we imagine, be fielding a candidate were you to go to an election to be held?
3: Of course, when and if we all survive until this point. This night, there was a massive Russian attack, killing at least 15 people in Kyiv. This is why I think it is absolutely irresponsible to be talking about the elections, while we know for sure we are not able to ensure the security and defense of our people, even on everyday basis. And when we are talking about the elections and the overall process, I just cannot imagine how we can concentrate our limited resources on that.
0: So would you actually be fielding candidates given what you've just said?
3: I do not believe that we will have the elections before the end of the martial law. And after the martial law is lifted and Ukraine is conducting the elections, we, of course, will participate.
0: Tell us a little bit about how we've got here, though, because for the last couple of years, we have heard talk, disquiet from Kyiv, that domestically... Volodymyr Zelensky does not enjoy the popularity that he does internationally. We have turmoil in the defense ministry. The former defense minister, as I said, delivered an angry speech 2 days ago, Mykhailo Fedorov, saying that we need elections. Just explain to us whether we do actually genuinely need elections, regardless as to whether we are in the middle of a war or not.
3: There is no political party in Ukrainian parliament that would be calling for elections right now. And I would like to remind everyone that ex-minister Fedorov was working alongside President Zelensky for 7 years as first deputy prime minister for 6 years and then minister of defense. Moreover, he didn't call for elections when he was dismissed. He was only calling for elections when he learned that he would not be reinstated as a minister of defense. And as for a person who was a part of President Zelensky's system and one of his closer allies, I just think it raises so many questions about him building his own political career right now. At the beginning of full-scale invasion, we as political parties in Ukrainian parliament made an agreement that we will put our political aspirations and ambitions aside and put them below of the bigger goals. That is to win the war, to preserve our nation, and to support our people. And calling for elections right now is basically doing the opposite, putting your own ambitions above what the country needs for its survival. That's why I strongly disagree with Minister Fedorov. I respect him, but I think right now he's playing to his political ambitions and not what country needs and not what people need right now.
0: How does the country manage itself? Because in any country, if you have had a leader in power for 6 years, and if you have been at a state of war for 4.5 years, difficult and bad decisions are going to, and unpopular decisions are going to be made by anyone who is in charge. Is there some way to ensure that the democratic process and that the country is governed internally properly? Is there any way to do that without actually having to go to elections? Because if you say it is impossible to go to elections, effectively you're arguing that there will be no elections or no democratic challenge until Russia stops its invasion.
3: So first and foremost, there are many issues with President Zelensky and his surrounding. That's true. And I have been very vocal about it, about the corruption cases and appointment mistakes, etc. However, the democratic process is not included only of the elections. It consists of many different parts, that is including free media that we still have, that includes the ability for people to go on the streets that we have observed. It includes institutions that are working independently. This is what we see by our anti-corruption organs attacking people and taking into custody people that are very close to President Zelensky. And another side of this is that Minister Fedorov was only calling for presidential elections. However, Ukraine is still a parliamentary presidential republic where the majority of the decisions are made by Ukrainian parliament. And as of right now, again, we do not see any way of how, even if we really desperately wanted it, how would we conduct it? And let me just name you the issues that we are facing with

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1: Putin said that at least 20 million of Ukrainians are living in Russia. This is a lie, but this is what Putin will be doing, trying to decrease the legitimacy of any sort of elections. Then there is a question of how do you preserve the results of the elections, given the situation that we have on the ground. And there are so many questions without the answers that again distract us from very important thing that we should be doing right now, is preparing for the very hard winter. This should be a priority number one. And I'm sorry, but these discussions about the elections that are coming here and there are just sound like distractions from the really critical thing that is facing us. No matter if we, no matter what we do, the winter will come. So I'm calling for everyone yet again to concentrate on ramping up international support, working with sanctions and supporting our army, because if we are successful with that and bring peace closer, then we will have the elections that some people so desire so much, and then we will be able to get back to the democratic processes as soon as possible.
2: Kira Rudyk joining us on the line from Kyiv. Thank you so much, Kira, as a Ukrainian Member of Parliament and leader of the Liberal pro-European party, Holos. Listening to that was Monocle's contributing editor and host of the Foreign Desk, Andrew Muller. Good afternoon, Andrew.
3: Good afternoon, Emma.
2: So the big question that seems to be raised here by what Kira is saying is it is incredibly difficult to maintain a functioning democracy when you're at war.
3: It's incredibly difficult, and for all of the reasons that Kira just outlined there, it is completely impossible. And it may seem counterintuitive coming from opposition MPs, but I've spoken to other opposition MPs in Ukraine about the same thing, and they've all said more or less the same thing, although possibly to add to that, one opposition MP I spoke to from a different party, not Holos, that is, did say when we were talking off the record, he said there is another reason why opposition parties don't want a presidential election, which is that we'd lose. He did go on to say, obviously, that President Zelensky's popularity in Ukraine is not what it was. And as he put it, nobody thinks he walks on water anymore. But he said every internal polling I've been able to look at suggests that if an election was to be held and President Zelensky was to run again, he would be pretty much unbeatable.
2: There is, I mean, unbeatable, yes, but as we have seen in the last few weeks, months, indeed years, you know, allegations of misbehaviour by his close allies, cronyism, mismanagement, painting a picture of quite an unstable domestic position inside Ukraine. I mean, you've been inside Ukraine in the last few months. I mean, how unstable is it politically?
3: It's unstable in a good way, if that makes sense. For a country under martial law and for a country which cannot have elections, it still has a fairly vibrant, indeed downright rowdy civil society and sense of democratic participation. I mean, I've travelled in countries which are under martial law, as people usually understand the term, and that usually means that absolutely no dissent is tolerated or uttered. Whereas, as Kira was pointing out, and as you have just said, there are independent anti-corruption bodies at work in Ukraine which are bringing down people very close to the president, which does not happen in anywhere you could really think of as any kind of tyranny. And we have seen more than once protests in Kyiv against decisions by President Zelensky, to which he has usually reacted by backing down. So there is definitely a democratic spirit still very much at large in Ukraine. It cannot be expressed through the conventional means of elections at the moment for obvious reasons. But, you know, I am reminded of yet another opposition MP I spoke to shortly after the full-scale invasion began, who said that, because I did say that that particular MP had been very critical of President Zelensky, and they replied, "And as soon as this is all over, I will go right back to being critical of President Zelensky, but right now he's the president and we're at war."
2: Andrew Muller, contributing editor and host of Monocle's Foreign Desk, thank you so much for joining me on The Briefing. The time here in Zurich is a little gone at 10 past one. It's 13:12 here in London. 13:12 here in Zurich, 12:12 back in London, where we can now hear from Thomas Waterhouse, who can bring us a day's news headlines. Thomas.
4: Thanks.

0: Very much, Emma. President Trump has threatened tremendous economic consequences for any country supporting Iran. The statement comes one day after the UAE cut all trade and financial ties with Tehran. South Korea's Incheon Airport has installed a transparent fence around a check-in area after viral footage showed passengers rushing counters and jumping queues. The move follows several crowd surges in July that reportedly injured staff. And shares in Unitree, the world's biggest humanoid robot maker, surged more than 600% on its Chinese stock market debut. The company's robots have gained global attention for performing martial arts and dancing with pop stars. Those are the day's headlines. Back to you, Emma, in Zurich.
1: Thank you very much indeed. Lots of dancing here. Now to France. The country has plenty of museums dedicated to design, but for the newly opened Galerie Nationale du Design, it is something new. Based in Saint-Étienne, it is a city designated a UNESCO City of Design. And to tell us more about why this is so special, we're joined on the line now from Milan by Monocle's Europe editor-at-large, Ed Stocker. Good afternoon to you, Ed.
2: A very good afternoon, Emma.
1: Now, you have been down to Saint-Étienne, haven't you? You've been to the Galerie Nationale du Design. Just explain to us why this is so special when it comes to a public gallery space for design-related work.
2: I have indeed. I was there a few weeks ago just before everyone went off on holiday, like they are here in Milan. There's no one in the city. I was basically in Saint-Étienne, as you mentioned, to see this gallery. And it's special because it's the very first in France, the very first design gallery. Now, the difference between a gallery and a museum is the fact that basically museums have, you know, big permanent collections and a big amount of their space is dedicated to that permanent collection. A gallery doesn't have its own permanent collection, so it has a kind of flexibility. It borrows from a load of collections, and in this case, Saint-Étienne is borrowing from places all around the country, from Paris to Bordeaux, and then through that, it will put on a series of exhibitions that will change perhaps once a year. I spoke to Aurélie Voltz. She's the director of the National Design Gallery, and I asked her, really, you know, why was Saint-Étienne, of all places, the right place for France's first national design gallery?
3: I think that Saint-Étienne is the right place to talk about design, because here was opened one of the first school of drawing in 1804. We also have a very important museum called Musée d'Art et d'Industrie, Art and Industry Museum, where we talking about the first industries of Saint-Étienne, not just talking about the ribbons and the weapons and the cycles. So this is a real territory for industry with a real history of how art and industry were together since a long, long time. I mean, it's really the story of this city. That's why I think that Saint-Étienne can really represent design today.
4: I mean, you mentioned arms, you mentioned ribbons. Those were two industries that were important in Saint-Étienne. Obviously, it is a post-industrial city. It's had its problems. Do you think design can be a vehicle for, I guess, development as well, given, you know, there is this savoir-faire, there is this know-how. There are people who know how to make things with their hands. They are creative people that may have been in different industries that, you know, that can maybe be redirected towards design and be this real vehicle for the city moving forward.
3: Yeah, I think Saint-Étienne was really the city for innovation since a long time. You're right, it's the vehicle for do things differently, I would say. You know that old industrial cities are the places where culture is the most important commodity vehicle for a city to move on, I would say. This is the case, for example, in the north of France. This is the same. There's a lot of poor cities that were industrial, and now this is where culture is the most important place with a lot of museums. And this is where I think culture, design, contemporary art, modern art, this is the case also of the Museum of Modern Art in Saint-Étienne, are really some important tools, I would say, for the city, for the region, and all inhabitants here to start again.
1: Well, that was the head of the new Galerie Nationale of Design. Ed, you were listening to that quick interview with the brilliant, brilliant new leader of it. Just explain to us a tiny bit about how cities like, well, let's talk Milan, where you are now. It's one of those places where in the late 19th and 20th century, it was the absolute king, the leader when it came to industrial and manufacturing. You know, just go and see Lancia, go and see Alfa Romeo, go and see Pirelli. But it has obviously had to reconfigure itself, and it has embraced design in a big way. Where can we draw comparisons between those two places?
2: I mean, they've got very different histories. I guess, you know, Milan has long been a huge producer of design. But I think, you know, in terms of industry, there are some comparisons. I think, you know, what's interesting about St. Etienne, you know, Aurélie Wolz mentioned the fact that it was an arms producer. You know, it was a huge arms producer. And this actual National Gallery is within a former production site, a former factory that produced arms as part of the Cité du Design. It also produced ribbons. She mentioned ribbons for chocolate boxes. So these sort of odd industrial things that actually made it a powerhouse. It also was a big mining center for coal mining. And like many cities, you know, with deindustrialization, it has suffered. And it still, in parts, is suffering. You know, there's a new mayor, socialist mayor, who's recently celebrated 100 days in office. And he's looking to sort of revive the city, bring some life back to it. And they really do think design can be a vehicle for this, like they were saying in the interview. And, you know, it's super interesting to see how that will progress. It has this know-how because, you know, it had a very early design school. Super interesting. They were actually designing for the arms industry that sort of mutated into the Beaux-Arts, the fine arts school. So it has, you know, it has people who know how to make with their hands. It knows, it has people who know how to design. And so can they kind of bring this together to attract people to St. Etienne, to come and see it for its design, and also encourage a whole load of designers to be there? One of the interesting things about being in a post-industrial city, being in what you might call a second-tier city, is the fact that it's, you know, the cost of living is much lower. It's easier for designers to rent space, to live in the city. And so it's really fascinating to see in coming years how the National Design Gallery will fare and also how this bigger project, the Cité du Design, will work. You know, they want to bring a hotel there. They want to bring more restaurants. They want people to come and visit this whole ecosystem of design in central France, Emma.
1: Now, you've been not just going off to Saint-Étienne to see the new gallery, but you've also been on a different note, but also related when it comes to your travels and your reporting. You've been in New York. What took you there?
2: I have. I've gone from a buzzing city where everyone's hustling. I've come back to Milan where literally all the shops are shut and everyone's down at the beach. So, like, a tale of two very different cities in August. I was doing a load of different projects there, reporting for the magazine. I was down in one of my favorite neighborhoods called Red Hook in Brooklyn, looking at designers there who are based in that sort of place that almost feels like it's not in the city. I was wandering around. Listeners may or may not know that I was based there for 6 years for Monaco, so it was great to be back. I was also down at the beach, but working, sadly. I was at a new project called the Rockaway Ocean Club that has basically restored this beautiful 1930s building and is turning it into this ocean club that is opening in phases, one part right now. And another part next year. And yeah, been speaking to a load of other people, from a pizza restaurant to an architecture firm who does a lot of cultural institutions. So plenty of content, Emma, coming up on Monaco Radio and also within the pages of the magazine.
1: Glad to hear it. Monaco's Europe Editor-at-Large, Ed Stocker, thank you for joining me on the line from Milan. 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At 13:21 here in Zurich, but we head to London now to hear from our Monocle editor, Josh Fennett. He's going to talk about the latest edition, the latest September edition of Monocle magazine, finally out today with a special focus on education. Good afternoon, Josh. Have you got that back-to-school feeling?
5: I really do have that back-to-school feeling. unlike our colleague in Milan, Ed, who's surrounded by empty streets, I'm not sure London really went on holiday. I know this is something you've discussed with our editorial director, Tyler Brulé, on Sunday and throughout the week as well, but the different holiday patterns haven't quite hit Midori House yet. But Emma, I've got a quick question for you. How are you enjoying your secondment in Zurich? You must be...
1: It's terrible.
5: It's a hardship posting, isn't it?
1: It's a terrible. I mean, if, you know, the lake notwithstanding, the sun notwithstanding, the food notwithstanding, the mountains notwithstanding, the team notwithstanding. I mean, it would be all right if all of that were fixed, frankly. It's a good place, as we can all see that when we do change location for a little bit, it refreshes the mind and makes us all sit up a little bit more strongly. But what is amazing is that we have a copy of the new Monocle magazine literally in my hand. I had to steal it from the cafe this afternoon. So if you've come into Monocle to buy a magazine, you can't have one because I've got it and it's my fault. So I'll be discreetly replacing it back on the stands in a little while. But I like the idea of the sort of education and back to school thing. What was it that drove the decision from what pieces you put in?
5: Well, I think it's always interesting. I mean, Monocle covers a lot of B2B stories. We want to know what's going on in the fashion, in the design, in the architecture industries. But when it comes to something like education, it can feel a little bit crunchy, can't it? It can feel a little bit sit up straight, you know, do your times tables. And really, we wanted to move the idea of education into our world, to talk about lifelong learning, to engage with some of the conversations that are going on in the world about retraining. Not because we think AI is going to take everyone's job suddenly, and you know, we know between us that it obviously won't take lots and lots of jobs, but it's about this idea of being open to learning and perhaps asking a few interesting people along the way, be they CEOs, architects, secretary generals even, what they learned along the way. And there is this little moment for nostalgia about their own schooling. But I think, you know, some of the most interesting lessons in there are kind of life lessons, if that makes sense. So it's not just crunchy education. We're not working with someone that's trying to foist an MBA on you. We're talking about what it's like to live in the world and what it's like to gather knowledge, to gather wisdom, to gather experience. So a couple of short ways in which that's rendered. We do a thing about masters and apprentices and about passing on skills, something that's so crucial even in the UK with the new Prime Minister's agenda to try and make sure that we have probably fewer overqualified media graduates and a few more people that might be able to fix the toilet if it breaks.
1: You're not one of them, are you?
5: No, I'm deeply unqualified for the job I hold, in fact.
1: Excellent. I'm so glad to hear it. I mean, interestingly, though, you do mention the fact that Singapore is the world's cleverest city. That always absolutely flies when it comes to education. But You're quite right. These whole sections on apprenticeships. So, you know, when you mentioned that Andy Burnham was the new British Prime Minister wants to start apprenticeships, sort of eyes rolled in Germany and Switzerland, where they've been sort of just part of the educational juice for decades.
5: Well, we've got to put Andy Burnham on a plane, unpopular as that may be with the left. We've got to get him out to see the world and to see what you know makes a success of an education system. Now, the Singapore story is interesting because Singapore probably has a reputation for putting a lot of pressure on children, cramming academic results only. But the sliver of change and the interesting thing is that Singapore does very well academically, but it's investing in art and design and architecture and the creative industries because it sees that is where human capital should be invested in the future. So you've got this funny, interesting thing. If the computer can do all the sums, of course you need basic literacy. But maybe you could devote your time to doing something interesting and making something with your hands. And as you say, in the German-speaking world, which you know so well, and the language that you know very well as well, you know, it's inherent that people would know how to do things with their hands. But somewhere in the UK, we've got lost along the way. So yeah, we'll book Burnham a trip. Maybe he can join you in studio, and Switzerland and the German-speaking world can teach him a few things about using our hands and apprenticeships too.
1: Excellent, Josh. How are your hands, and how's your German?
5: Well, for someone with a vaguely German-sounding surname, my German is atrocious, and my hands are—they're smoother than some people's. But I do a little bit of DIY work around the house. But I wouldn't be saying that I've mastered any practical skills.
1: Brilliant. As Andrew says, Andrew Tucker, editor-in-chief, says every day is a school day. Just tell us briefly. There's a little bit of interesting point on what's happening in Lisbon as well. There is a new Lisbon survey tucked into all this, which, you know, a country which knows how to make things and how to preserve its own identity when it comes to creativity.
5: Yeah, you've hit the nail on the head. So we've got an amazing exclusive story about the Gulbenkian Foundation, which Monocle patrons and subscribers and readers can see with us when we host our Quality of Life conference there in the first week of September. Get tickets if you haven't already. But it's an amazing private collection in a very beautiful concrete building surrounded by gorgeous gardens that's been remade for today. And I think, you know, the Lisbon story chimes with the education story because we hosted our first conference there 10 years ago, and the country was you know, it was on the up. Entrepreneurs were moving there. There were sweetheart deals for investment. But just 10 years before that, it was an Iberian outlier, a debtor nation, and people were leaving. And we've seen, as we've covered over the nearly 20 years of Monocle, different cycles of different change with places, you know, pulling up their bootstraps and doing amazing things. But Lisbon has a few lessons for us all in reinvention, how to turn around a city, how to turn around a business, and how to be a great place to live as well. So I think it summed up the lesson we were trying to tell. I know you're going to try and get rid of me, Emma, but can I just share my favourite thing from the issue with you quickly?
1: I would never try and get rid of you.
5: Well, it's a busy show. You've got a lot to do. But we asked 25 interesting people, architects, designers, heads of businesses, for the one lesson that they've learned that they cherish most. And I just wanted to share a nice one with you from Gilles de Zegna, the elder statesman of the Zegna fashion empire in Italy. He's his bit of advice that he wanted to share with us, which I think is really good and chimes with Monocle as well, but it's do the right thing, not the convenient thing. Isn't that a good lesson?
1: Perfect. I have to do the right thing though now, Josh, and get rid of you. Josh Fennett, our editor, thank you so much for joining us on the line from Studio One in London. And the new edition, the September edition of Monocle magazine, is out today. 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

0: Well, that sound means only one thing. It's global countdown time. And for the first time, Fernando Agusta-Pacheco, we are doing this remotely and it feels a bit strange.
1: It is strange. I wish you were here in studio. To be fair, I wish I was there in Zurich. You know, I'm a big fan of Zurich, as you know, Emma.
0: And we're doing Swiss music today. So I suddenly realised that I have not been listening closely enough to what's been played in shops. Because actually, our guide to Swiss music is now coming from London to a presenter who's in Switzerland. This makes total sense.
1: Yes, we're looking at the Swiss charts today. And you did say Swiss music's not quite Swiss music. But one thing I'll tell you, the Swiss charts, they're so international. Of course, it makes sense for a country like Switzerland, where, you know, there's four official languages. And I love that. I love that mix. But I wish there would be some Swiss artists cracking in the top 10. I mean, they had amazing people. DJ Bobo, Yellow. Bring them back. Or maybe find some new pop stars as well.
0: Absolutely. Well, I shall go and find some pop stars for you this afternoon. I'm not quite sure where to look, but I'll. And if you're a pop star and you're in the cafe, pop your head around the corner and we'll say hello. Let's look at the top five of what's happening in Switzerland. As you say, it's an international mixed bag, quite dancey, I would say. Would you pop this on a playlist when you were sort of, I don't know, bouncing neatly through the streets of London on your way home to Soho?
1: We're going to start in such a good way, Emma. Number five. You know, it is for the dance floor. But to be fair, you can't really go wrong when you sample one of the most famous tracks in the world. So basically, we have French DJs, Huguel and Solto, and they're doing kind of a rework of the classic song by Sister Nancy, Jamaican Ban Ban. Let's have a listen, let's enjoy, and let's sway our hips.

0: Bon Bon. I mean, what a track.
1: We all right? went a bit bananas here, and frankly, it's a good thing that we can't see this. We had one lovely colleague from upstairs actually dance through the room carrying a parcel.
0: I mean, it's
1: clearly
0: delicious.
1: Clearly, it has that sort of addictive thing. It's interesting to think that when I listened to that, I was trying to remember what the original sounded like. And these reworkings and these remixings, I was like, was there anything massively original in that? Or is that just a big love letter to an old house tune?
0: It's just a love letter. And I would recommend our listeners to actually go back to the original, which is a classic. And one shocking thing I discovered today, I'm doing research for this track, that Sister Nancy, for over 30 years, she didn't receive any royalties for that song. Thankfully, that changed because it's been sampled so many times. So don't worry, Ugel and Soto, I'm sure they're paying her royalties this time, but what a shame for Sister Nancy.
1: If not, I'm sure you'll go and have a word. Let's have a look at the next track. Something that our producer, Laura Cromer, said she'd heard a million times in the gym. And then other colleagues have said, actually, this is going bananas online. Talk us through this.
0: It is. It is. This is the classic example of a song going viral on TikTok. And it's also the band's very first song. How lucky they are. And is a music style that we don't see that much in the charts today, which is rock music. They are a trio of Israeli-Americans. And it's very kind of alternative rock for the charts. Let's have a listen to Temper City with Self-Aware.

0: very indie rock from the early 2010s, I would say. But, you know, people are loving it. It is doing very, very well on TikTok. And as I said, it's the band's very first single.
1: Well, it's one of those funny situations, isn't it? Well, it's not just Temper City's first single, but it is known online merely for the chorus. And so we have something made incredibly famous by something that lasts about 25 seconds.
0: Exactly. Well, we'll be talking a little bit more about this new how we're consuming music later on this chart. I mean, I have some shocking revelations. But anyway, shall we move on to number three?
1: My gosh, how much do we need to brace ourselves for shocking revelations? Some of us are standing. Do we need a chair?
0: Brace yourselves. Maybe you might need a chair. Not for number three, no. Number three is a party song. Did very well.
1: No chair needed, okay.
0: No chair needed. It's a celebration song. You know, it did very well for the French football team in the World Cup, of course. It's by Congolese French musician Mouvejo with Pile.

0: down the room. I was singing along, Emma, because...
1: Noticed. We all noticed. It was lovely. Actually, arguably slightly more melodic, but I'm not going to say that on the radio. Whoops, I just did. Right, so tell us about Mauvais Jour and what's clearly a bit of a party drinky song.
0: Party drink song, and it's about celebration, because I believe Pelé, in the way he's referring the track, is all about money, you know, like stacked wealth. He's doing very well in life, you know, and he wants to share with others and party. You know, it's the summer. No wonder the French football team liked the song as well. It's kind of, there's something quite infectious about it. And it's been in the charts, Emma, I believe, for 8 to 9 months. I mean, it's a song that has a kind of staying power for sure.
1: No one's going home yet. Right, okay, so that was... So number five was a no chair song. Number four was a maybe chair song. Number three, certainly no chairs. How many chairs have we got for track two?
0: Okay, track two, you might need a chair for this one.
1: Okay, I need a chair.
0: I will introduce the song neatly and then I'll tell you why I'm having some reservations here. Huguel is back, this time with Outre-Naté, the great American DJ singer there, and Imael Angel with Moving to the Sun.

0: Listen, the song is quite serviceable, you know, no comment on that. But the thing that I was a bit sad is that Imael Angel, she is the one who kind of made the song, the first version of it, but it is AI generated. And then what happened is the following. Then Ugel, you know, he listened to the track and then he reworked, so it's not all AI. And he invited Utranate, which is, you know, a legendary name of dance music. Big fan here. She had big singles like Free, but it's kind of sad that it was AI generated at first. And that's what the music industry is having to deal with it today, Emma, because I know Spotify and the streamers, they're trying to be very strict, but some songs, they are on the charts and they're fully AI. We have Tiger as well, which is, you know, very, very famous musician, and Pitchfork gave a score 0 for his latest album because he admitted, say, you know what, AI helped me make most of it. We're in this kind of very interesting period in music. Number 2, not so sure if I'm a big fan.
1: What a shocker. We were quite enjoying it until that night.
0: Yes, me too.
1: Now we have closed our ears firmly, Faye. Number 1, nothing artificially done, artificially intelligent about Shakira and her hips, which never lie.
0: They never lie. And I love Shakira. And you know what? At first, when Die Die came on the charts, I was like, oh, it's not quite Waka Waka. It's still not Waka Waka, but
1: it's
0: hey.
1: It's never going to be Waka Waka.
0: It's never going to be Waka Waka. But can I be honest? It's a close second there. You know, what a fantastic track with Burna Boy. Die Die by Shakira. Let's have a listen.

0: I think the Swiss like a hip-shaking song. That's my conclusion.
1: We have one Swiss person around the table, so I'm going to ask her. Jamie, do the Swiss like to shake the hips?
2: I'm not sure.
1: Excellent. Well, that's a conclusive evidence there. There's no one sure whether the Swiss like... We'll try this later off air, but thank you very much indeed for that, Jamie. Right, so Shakira, obviously, World Cup long gone, but she's still sticking around in grand style.
0: That's the surprising thing about the song. It's been about a month since the World Cup finished, and this is still the number one, not number one only in Switzerland, but globally. So it does have a remaining power. I wonder if we're going to keep listening to Die Die when autumn comes.
1: Fernando Augusto Pacheco, thank you from London for the Swiss Global Countdown. And that's all the time we have for today's edition of The Briefing. The warmest of thanks to all my guests and to the producer, Laura Kramer, our studio manager in London, Elliot Greenfield. Here in Zurich, it was Desiree Bandley. The Briefing's back tomorrow at the same time. But for now, from me, Emma Nelson, goodbye. Thanks for listening.

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3: Hello, it's London Calling, taking over from Zurich. Thank you very much to Emma Nelson. It's Tom Webb here on Monocle Radio. You just heard the briefing from our Zurich studio. We will be back tomorrow. Now, it's nothing but music for the rest of the hour. It's the summertime playlist, so we're going super Strella for you as we head to Spain for Aitana.

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0: A Monocle Radio classic for you from Regard, the DJ from Kosovo with Ride It. Now, a short break is coming up and we have something new.
1: Grüezi and welcome to the Monocle Cafe in Zurich. 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
0: New in many ways, this song. It's brand new, making its premiere on the Monocle Radio playlist. It's Ladytron, the electronic band from Liverpool here in the United Kingdom. In 1999, they took their name from a song from Roxy Music. That's Ladytron. And this is them with Sing.

0: Diva, the lovely tribute to Algeria from Saint-Levant, the Palestinian-Algerian-French musical group. That's the last track this hour, but I'll be back with the headlines and Monocle on Design.
1: You are listening to Monocle Radio in association with Chanel Watches. 7 times stronger than steel, the J12 ceramic is unmatched in its resistance to abrasions over time. Yet its greatest strength lies in its softness. Polished with diamond powder, it feels as smooth as silk against the skin. Combined with the Calibre 12.1 manufacture movement, the exceptional material embodies all the expertise and cutting-edge technology of Chanel watchmaking. An invincible softness that becomes one with whomever wears it. Chanel Watches, official timekeeper of Monocle Radio.
0: It's 2100 in Tokyo, 1400 in Madrid, 1300 here in London, and 8 a.m. in New York. That's the time on Monocle Radio, brought to you by Chanel Watches. Broadcasting live from Studio 2 at Midori House in London. It's Tom Webb here on Monocle Radio, where we just switched over from our Zurich studio, where Emma Nelson brought us the briefing. And you can listen back online right now or wherever you get your podcasts. Now, coming up, we're going to be bringing you the latest edition of Monocle on Design. It's all about reinventing the kitchen knife. Later, we'll have Meet the Writers with Georgina Godwin, featuring the British entrepreneur Simon Woodroffe. And we will turn to the stack with Fernando Gustavo Checo as well. That's all ahead here on Monocle Radio, but first, here are the day's main news headlines. Twelve people have been killed in Kyiv overnight as Russia launched ballistic missiles. Ukrainian President Volodymyr Zelensky has renewed his request to the US for interceptor missiles to ward off such attacks. President Trump has threatened tremendous economic consequences for any country supporting Iran. The statement comes one day after the UAE cut all trade and financial ties with Tehran. South Korea's Incheon Airport has installed a transparent fence around a check-in area after viral footage showed passengers rushing counters and jumping queues. The move follows several crowd surges in July that reportedly injured staff. Shares in Unitree, the world's biggest humanoid robot maker, surged more than 600% on its Chinese stock market debut. The company's robots have gained global attention for performing martial arts and dancing with pop stars. I'm Tom Webb, and that's the news here on Monocle Radio.

0: This is Monocle on Design, a show where we discuss everything from architecture and craft to furniture and graphic design. I'm Nick Manise. On today's program, chef turned designer Hugo Worsley explains how well-crafted knives can help us stay a cut above the rest in the kitchen. Plus, as Australia's new census puts designers on the map, we'll discuss what this says about the country's design scene. All that coming up on Monocle on Design. Grace Charlton, Monocle's Associate Editor of Design and Fashion. You've actually dipped into the fashion cupboard for this episode because you've got a jacket on, which I don't know if Kyoko, our stylist, knows you've nicked.
1: Yeah, I've dipped into the fashion closet to borrow a jacket, not steal, just borrow, if Kyoko, our style editor, is listening. But Nick, you've been also enjoying some cooler climes.
0: We call it climbs? Climbs in terms of climate and also climbs in terms of hikes.
1: Oh, true. You went for a couple of walks?
0: Hikes. They are hikes. They were uphill. And I was in Switzerland. We spend so much time in Italy. Another holiday in Italy on the Med just kind of felt like a little bit much. I had another week of holiday to use, so I decided to go to the country you grew up in, Switzerland.
1: To be clear, though, you were in the German part, which I do believe is very different to the French part, which is where I hail from, technically, kind of, not really.
0: Was one part better than the other?
1: Probably the German one, but the French is a bit more vibey, I think, and a bit more liberal.
0: A bit more arty, a bit more creative.
1: A bit more, like, underfunded, yeah.
0: Okay, so there's a little bit of edge. I was in the German side. I was in Klosters.
1: Ooh.
0: A little train there. Went hiking. It does count as a hike, not a walk, because I did go uphill, even if I did have to take a large part of it on a cable car.
1: Okay, and you were staying in a nice hotel. Was it sort of Heidi vibes? Was it really cute?
0: It was. It was exactly what I was looking for. I kind of deliberately sought this out. It was called the Chesa Grischuna in Klosters. A few things. Cool design story, number one. So it was a 19th century inn, like timber inn, only a couple of stories high. But then in the 30s, this architect called Hermann Schneider worked with the owner to basically lift up the roof and put four more stories in between and turn it into what is known as a Bunderhaus. So these are the ones that have the kind of murals painted on them, kind of pitched roofs. The other thing I really liked is that it kind of had this, you know, that classic like storied history. Its nickname is Hollywood on the Rocks because it became a really famous alpine hideaway for international film stars, directors and writers in the 1940s and 50s until relatively recently. So there are people in the guest book from Greta Garbo to Renee Zellweger.
1: Amazing.
0: Incredible,
1: that's
0: no?
1: So good. Also, was it because she was filming Bridget Jones' The Edge of Reason? You know, when they go skiing? Was it there?
0: It could have been.
1: Oh my goodness. I think a Swiss mountain holiday is very chic. And I'm going to declare it now. I think the Mediterranean format is dead for me. I don't really want to go to Italy to be one of 1 million and, you know, dealing with the over-tourism. I've been there enough. I'd rather go in like the autumn or the spring, but I'm just not going there in the summer. I agree. I feel like you need to like escape the heat and go to Switzerland.
0: So I can't believe I'm saying this, but I am going to take inspiration from our summer newspaper, Med Mountains and More. I actually think that's the way to do it. It's go to the Mediterranean for a week. For me, I get a little bit of water and then the mountains and more, but mostly the hiking. Here's the other thing. I unlocked a new part of my personality. I realized actually I like any sort of hobby where I can have some sort of like gadget or kit to put together. So obviously hiking shoes, I already had some Solomons. I mean, typically used for going to cafes in East London, but in this case, they actually got to go out in the wild, which is exactly what they're meant to be used
1: for.
0: How
1: did they react? Were they surprised?
0: Superbly. Exactly. They were shocked how tough and durable they were, but it was incredible to have the hiking boots. But then also it was like the opportunity to build like a little first aid kit. That was the thing. I was so ready for anyone to roll an ankle, get stung by a bee, anything like that. I think what I realized is I like kit.
1: Gear.
0: Anything like that. Let's bring this back to design. An opportunity to look at good industrial design. So, you know, who's made the best tweezers? I don't know, but that is something I'm definitely going to search for ahead of next summer.
1: I'm really picturing you like a little scout's like kerchief tied around your neck and like a little bindle bag maybe full of your first aid kit stuff and like maybe a little fondue pot and cheese in case.
0: Really not that far off. It's also funny how like when you're on holiday your personality can change. I did wear a neck scarf for several days in Switzerland. Really liked it but too scared to wear it into the office in London. Speaking of like little bits of kit, I had like a little kind of ring thing that you run it through so you don't have to tie a knot, which gives you a little bit more length on the handkerchief. Do you think I could pull this off in London?
1: No. No, there's some big design news coming out of Australia, which is our shared home country. For the first time ever in the big nationwide census, designers are being recognised as their own professional

0: You're listening to Monocle Radio.
1: Perhaps previously, it is such an ambiguous term that everything is design, so who can and can't call themselves designers? So I like the idea of introducing categories, but then I think it also is going to be important in terms of, I guess, the scope of the economic contributions that designers can make. I mean, there's estimates that it contributes $67.5 billion to the Australian economy each year. That's in Australian dollars. But we know that the census is actually used to dictate where the government spends money in terms of financing various programs or skill development or institutions, education, policy, all of that sort of stuff. So I think that's the exciting thing. By giving an actual number of people working in the industry, as it were, we're actually able to kind of direct its growth and shape, because I think that it is something that is often overlooked. Australians, whilst I think we have an excellent design scene, often don't realise just how good our design culture is. There's a lack of literacy in terms of an appreciation for design within the broader culture.
2: Yeah, or a lack of self-promotion, maybe. Have you been to the Australian Design Centre in Darlinghurst in Sydney?
1: I haven't.
2: It's always been a little bit underwhelming, and it actually shut down last month because of lack of funding. So if you can sort of prove to the government through data that it's worth sending money to an institute like that, that will have like actual real repercussions. I find it really sad that Australia has an incredible design scene, so many good design studios like Studio Henry Wilson, who was on the show a couple of weeks ago, and is like Vogue Living Australia, which I think is an amazing design publication, and incredible artists and musicians and everything. Why is design sort of lagging behind? Like, why is Sydney or Melbourne not on the same level as Copenhagen or even Singapore, you know? Is it because we're just too far away? Is it splendid isolation? Is it being antipodean? Is that our downfall as well as our strength?
1: There could be something about the tall poppy syndrome. It feels like almost within Australian culture, it's not seen as an essential thing, when in reality it is, because as we've already said here, everything is design.
2: But I think it's really interesting because there's such a respect and love of tradies in Australia, but somehow it doesn't extend to designers. And maybe that is the tall poppy syndrome thing. Like, maybe designer is a bit too academic and highfalutin, and then tradies a bit more like, you know, you've got an actual trade, a craft, and that's real and valuable.
1: Yeah, I think so. And I think there's probably also something to be said about, you know, tradespeople often responding to market forces. There's frequently housing shortages. They're often pushed to do more and more and more with less and less and less. So I think that also kind of dilutes it versus, you know, cultures that I've seen in maybe Switzerland, Japan, where it's treated more as a craft, you know, in terms of taking time, doing things properly. And I think there's often a little bit of that push and pull in Australia. We're talking about trades, you know, how talented our tradespeople are. But then equally, we are relatively young in terms of a Western country, in terms of a Western design culture, which means we don't have all the great architects and designers to fall back on. We didn't necessarily have that legacy that, say, the Italians or the Danes can tap into. There's lots of famous mid-century household names who are architects, but probably fewer that are designers. I mean, even if you're looking contemporary, Hassan, our producer, asked us what the best Aussie designer of all time was, and we both came to the conclusion of Mark Newson, but it's hard to kind of think beyond him in a globally recognised sense.
2: Yeah, maybe Harry Seidler, but then again, I don't think he's as recognised on a global stage as he could be or should be. Nick, so as well as being on holiday, you went to the cinema last night and you saw Tony. Was it good? Do you rate it?
1: Incredible. So it's the new biopic about Anthony Bourdain, just focusing on his first job, yeah, when he became a chef. I'm kind of obsessed with Anthony Bourdain.
2: I know you are. I think you've maybe described yourself, or you have been described by Hassan, our show producer, as the Anthony Bourdain of design, because you get to travel around the world and like chat design. And you got pretty chuffed. So chuffed that we did a little photo shoot at a cafe in Milan where you were styled like that famous picture of Anthony Bourdain smoking a cigarette in a leather jacket, wearing a scarf and sunglasses.
1: I do just want to caveat, like, it's not an amazing movie. I love Anthony Bourdain so much, and I do know his story. I mean, you can read it in Kitchen Confidential, but I've read the Anthony Bourdain reader. I'm relatively well versed in his stuff. So for me, it was just fun to kind of be in a universe that was all about somebody I admire. But I think there's also something to be said about, you know, if we're putting things through a design lens, this idea of the way industrial kitchens have inspired design, everything from, I guess, clothing to actual interiors. Do you like this idea of chef corps, which is, you know, people, I guess, taking kitchen and bringing it to the street?
2: No, I think it's boy behavior. Also, like, lean in, wear those checkered blue and white trousers if you really

0: really want to look like a chef. I don't know, what is chef called? Like those like plastic Birkenstocks that don't slip. And
1: crisp white t-shirts and aprons and...
0: Like Jeremy Allen White.
1: Very much like that. I think for me, the thing that I'm always looking at, and I think I'm still drawn to the industrial feel of professional kitchens. And it did actually kind of inform or inspire a movement called industrial minimalism, sometimes called high tech. It was super popular in the 90s and it did borrow heavily from professional restaurant kitchens and industrial warehouses, kind of clean utilitarian living spaces. I really do like it. I like that kind of look, but cluttered with tchotchkes. That would be my dream housing setup. I like the honesty of the materials.
0: Yeah, no, I agree. Also, I like the functionality of like being able to wipe down an aluminium countertop.
1: There's some benefits. Immediately after watching the film, I went home and cooked up quite a mean meal.
0: Go on, describe it.
1: Langoustines, a beautiful summery bean and feta salad, and then a pan con tomate. How do you say it?
0: Pan con tomate.
1: Yeah, there we go. I whipped up one of those. Delicious. But I think it was the langoustines, and it was like that kind of feeling of the intensity of the preparation required to make them really made me feel like a proper chef. Because you've got to kind of clean them, fillet them.
0: Were you like slapping it down, sizzling them?
1: No, I chucked them in the broiler. They were still sizzling. This speaks to like a bigger...
0: Did you take like a little spoon and like taste whatever and then you like threw down the spoon and you're like, oh,
1: there was like deliberately burning my hands a little bit as well. So like touching
0: like,
1: hot surfaces.
0: Rolling your eyes is so good.
1: There's obviously the food side of things, but then there's also, you know, this obsession with people like Anthony Bourdain. Kitchen Confidential, obviously, like a hit as a book, and it was like the underbelly of the restaurant world. But they all seem to be addicted to heroin, because another one I like is All or Nothing by Jesse Shenker, which is his, you know, journey from addiction to elite New York kitchens. I think what I realised, what really draws me to it are the parallels with the design world and working in a kitchen. Like there's this care about materiality that they both seem to have, from the ceramics that they're plating the food on to the cast iron skillets that they're cooking with. There's also kind of this pursuit of excellence that is seemingly unattainable because they're both art forms. And then obviously there's this obsession with provenance, and this is another, I guess, material story, but you know, how they both designers and chefs source the raw materials that they're going to work with. If I'm looking for inspiring pieces to, I guess, inform my own writing, my own reporting, my own design journalism, I actually find food writing to be a great way to look at the way somebody views an industry or a practice and then talks about it. You're bringing something that relies on your senses, taste, touch, feel, and then being able to translate them to the page. And I think the best food writers do that, and that's what I'm aiming to do as a design writer.
0: So if chefs have been described as rock stars and you're drawing parallels between designers and chefs, would you therefore say that designers are rock stars?
1: I think they are very different. There's a timeline to design that makes designers, I guess, less immediate than, say, a rock star or a chef who can produce something for you then and there. I think design needs a longer timeline.
0: Also, there's a permanence to your chair that a plate of beans will never have.
1: A delicious meal. Or even like a song being played right then and there, there's an impermanence to it. So I think they ultimately are different. But I think if you were to go for a designer that maybe has a rock star energy, Philippe Starck is the one that kind of like jumps out at me for whatever reason, maybe because designs are quite crazy and he's globally recognised. But I think they're not having that same immediacy in the room that, yeah, a chef or a musician can have. Our interview today is with Hugo Worsley, a former chef turned kitchen knife maker. I mean, tell us a little bit about the work that he's doing, Grace.
0: So this is a London-based kitchenware brand. You might recognise him from the Popham's gift shop in Islington. They make really colourful knives with handles made from recycled plastics. And basically, this idea emerged during the pandemic when Hugo was being asked by his friends for like knife recommendations, and he could only point towards like sort of cheap supermarket ones or super expensive like Japanese ones, and he wanted to find more of a middle way. So he started experimenting. Also, he was like upset about all the waste that comes with working in restaurants and in kitchens. So he wanted to repurpose the plastic waste that he was seeing. So he started melting down bottle tops and like plant pots using a toasty machine in his parents' shed in Norfolk, which is amazing. I don't think my parents would have let me do that. Also, the plastic fumes, terrifying. But these knives are amazing. He actually kindly gifted me a few when he came in to do the interview, and they are sharp. I'm a little bit concerned for my fingers because I've been using very blunt Zwillinger blades.
1: Has it made you a better cook?
0: No.
1: Has it made you a more efficient cook?
0: Probably, yeah.
1: So that's good. I mean, but the other thing I do like about them is it feels like they're bringing kind of fun to the kitchen in a way that's not childish. They're bringing joyful colours, you know, fun patterns. They've had collaborations with the likes of Paul Smith. Is this a good thing for the kitchen?
0: Well, we were talking about Chef Corps earlier. To make it less serious, maybe is a good thing. And like to just sort of make it more inclusive and a bit more appealing. Also, I think everyone should cook all the time. I really enjoyed using these knives in the kitchen because actually the way they're designed, they have a really nice weight to them, but the plastic is still quite light. Like there's something quite nice about the heavy blade combined with the lighter plastic that's sort of aerodynamic, dare I say. And the blades are so sharp and they kind of look like samurai swords.
1: This was it. So the Japanese knives apparently heavily inspired by samurai sword tradition. So there's a focus on sharpness, thin profiles and high hardness steels. But maybe it is better to have Hugo Worsley, the founder of All Day Goods, explain that to us. So let's go to your conversation with him now.
2: The knife is like the extension of the hand, and it's the most important tool in the kitchen. It's also one of the oldest tools of mankind. But for me, it didn't really start off with, let's create a knife company. Actually, it was a friend that reached out to me in COVID because people were spending more time making sourdough and cooking pasta and making fresh pasta and doing all of that, you know, buying all of the flour from the supermarkets and learning to cook or like developing already like a skill that they have. Friends reached out to me saying, where would you get a good kitchen knife that's not your crazy like £350 Japanese knife, but also not your like supermarket like £30 kitchen knife? Looking for something around £100, would you recommend anything? So it was really from like friends reaching out to me saying like, I'm looking for something, and being like the chef friend in my group of friends. Initially, could I just like offer them some feedback and tell them what exists on the market? And just from like day-to-day experience making food and working in kitchens, you can't really buy a good knife for around that price point. It ends up being kind of like a rip-off Japanese knife, or kind of like a fake bad quality kitchen knife. So that was kind of the first moment of like, could I create a knife for my group of mates? So it starts off on a very small scale kind of way.
0: Did you always know you wanted to do the plastic handles to begin with? Where did that come from?
2: I'd say like the way that I think about starting the brand is kind of in three pieces, and it's like the price, the brand and the material. The first one was that kind of price moment. Could I make a knife that's more affordable or accessible? The second one on brand was my experience working in kitchens. And I think this is like such a large part of All Day. There's this real disconnect I find with cooking where the brands that represent the space isn't aligned. Like cooking is just the most exciting thing. If you're in the kitchen cooking, or if you're in a professional kitchen, like the buzz that you get from a professional kitchen and the intensity and the excitement and the adrenaline, like it's epic in the kitchen. And then the brands that represent that space, there's like a disconnect where they don't showcase that. And also the chefs in the kitchen, I feel like brands don't align with like the demographic of those people, and they're so creative. You know, it's like you have people that are artists, workers like part-time actors, musicians, and the brands that represent are very like stale and white label and kind of like B2B. There's like a loss of character when it comes to the creation of those products. So I always thought like, is there a world in which you could create something which is like super colourful, really like playful, fun, exciting, something that represents what cooking is, I feel. And so the brand piece really fell into place because it was like, could we create something which is like, yeah, not so traditional, not so boring, and maybe something that's a little bit different. The plastic piece fell into place after, when I was looking at materials to use, I was like, how powerful would it be if we could create circularity in the kitchen? And I had like, just from my own experience working in kitchens, you see waste firsthand and it's absolutely insane. Like we are producing so much waste out of our tiny unit, or the tiny three units that we had. I said at the time to the guy I was working with, I was like, if we could turn this waste, or if we could shout about this waste in anything that we do in the future, that would be so great. So that was kind of in the back of my mind, and I was thinking, is there a world in which I could use waste from the kitchen and turn it into something? It didn't strike me until I was looking at this, but there was, my experience was both food waste and plastic waste are just like insane in the kitchen, from plastic packaging through to food. What gets produced on the farm, like 30% ends up getting consumed at the other end. And there's so much that's thrown away. And you see it, people bringing back, unfortunately, like plates that aren't finished off, and you're throwing them out and kind of cleaning them up. So yeah, it was kind of like, could we take this waste and the plastic piece. I mean, there was a guy called Tim who's a knife maker, and he was using plastic waste at the time, and he was kind of doing like tinkering with it and doing different and interesting things. And it was really inspiring to see what you were able to use out of a material and what you could turn it into. So there's kind of like an inspiration piece there, and then like my own experience of working in kitchens. And it was like, could I take this material, turn it into something which aligns well with the brand, because it's like really colourful and kind of it pops and stands out and is different to what's on the market. But also like the sustainability piece, it would be so powerful for chefs who are all trying to use up waste where they can and create circularity in their own food and kitchens. So yeah, that led me down a real rabbit hole of like tinkering with plastic waste. It started off with me using an old toasty machine in my parents' shed in Norfolk where they live, and melting down bottle tops and just kind of whatever I could get my hands on.
0: So that's the handle, you got the plastic handle,
2: yep.
0: And then the blade itself, the metal, what's the manufacturing process with that? What makes a good kitchen blade?
2: I've searched over the last like 6 years since starting the business. I've just searched around the world to try and find the best makers possible to make our kitchen knives. We use stainless steel. So there's kind of carbon steel, and stainless steel is a material which is softer and it doesn't rust. It's stainless and maybe not as sharp as carbon steel. Carbon steel, you often have the blacksmith's kind of finish on the blade, and it's like Japanese carbon steel. Super sharp, but can easily chip and you can rust them. So we use stainless steel, which is a good kind of everyday material for the everyday chef, which is kind of where the name All Day comes from and what we're trying to get across to our customer. We've searched the world to try and find the best knife makers, and it started off making kitchen knives in Japan originally. We then moved to Sheffield to try and make them more locally. Really hard to manufacture in England, unfortunately, and Sheffield, there's not many people making kitchen knives anymore, so we hit kind of a capacity for how many we could make quite quickly. We moved back to Japan again, hit a capacity for how many that they could make, because it's all kind of handmade kitchen knives, and then moved to Solingen in Germany, where we now make our knives. And that's like the three capitals of knife making: Solingen, Seki in Japan, and Sheffield in England.
0: They all start with us.
2: And weirdly, we make knives in Sakai in Japan and Somerset in England. So it's kind of these five S's, which is bizarre. But we made knives in those three places, and the exact same blade in slightly different steel, but from a different maker. And we may well be back to Sheffield or back to Japan at some point. But Germany are incredible. Kind of, as you'd expect with manufacturing, it's machinery is like state of the art. The family that we work with there has been making knives since 1790.
0: Oh,
2: so they're incredible, like really skilled craftspeople, and it's incredible quality, and it's just so consistent. Really good partners. We've been working with them for the last few years.
0: Run me through the types of knives. You've got bread knives, you've got sort of bigger ones, you've got the butter knives.
2: Yeah.
0: Is it fun to sort of play with the geometry of all these different products?
2: We started off just making three knives. I was kind of a believer that you only ever need three knives.
0: Oh.
2: It's just...
0: Which ones? Bread knife, big knife, butter knife?
2: A big knife, a little knife, and a bread knife. So we have like a small petty. It's kind of like that, but it's non-serrated. So that's kind of a small knife. We then have a Santoku, which is a larger all-rounder kitchen knife.
0: It's a paring knife.
2: It's similar to a paring knife.
0: Okay.
2: Yeah. Yeah, paring and petty, they're pretty similar. Basically both like small knives and like utility knives that you can use for small jobs. And then a Santoku, which is your kind of all-rounder everyday kitchen knife, which if you only ever needed one knife, it would probably be that one. And then you have a bread knife. And I was kind of a believer that like for the home cook, you only ever need those three knives.
0: Those are the three I have.
2: So it's like, just do those really well. And I love that kind of like philosophy of just like do one thing well. And it was kind of like, let's just make three exceptional kitchen knives in lots of different colors, and it's all you'll ever need.
0: Knives bring out this sort of samurai energy in everyone, or like this sort of medieval.
2: Yeah.
0: It's funny what you were saying earlier about it's the oldest tool that people have.
2: Yeah.
0: And like there's a lot of lore associated with it.
2: Was it invented 1.5 million years before they invented fire?
0: Really?
2: They found the first knife. You know, it's a very old tool.
0: It's like one of the oldest.
2: One of the oldest,
0: objects.
2: Yeah.
0: I want to talk as well about like the branding and the way, because this is really cute, and I'm a big believer in this. When you gift knives, you have to gift a penny along with the knife as a sign of like a peace offering, because you're not at war. Is that what it is? Can you like run us through this?
2: There's a kind of old mythology in kitchen knives that if you give a knife to someone, that's known to like sever ties in your relationship. So to give a penny, it's kind of done the wrong way. It should be the person receiving the knife should give a penny. Or I guess they do in terms of paying for it. But if you were to gift a knife to someone, they should then give you a penny. So it's kind of seen as an exchange of goods. So you're not gifting that knife, if you know what I mean. So we do it just as a bit of fun in the pages. It's kind of a penny for good luck when you get your kitchen knife. And something we've done from the very beginning. But yeah, the packaging, I think maybe that comes from my experience in hospitality, where the service side is so important, and the hospitality and your experience of like a hotel stay or a restaurant visit starts from when you book the restaurant or when you see it online. And, you know, as soon as you walk through the door, kind of like all the touch points, everything's considered and thought about. And I wanted to try and bring that across to this company. So everything, like from the product through to all the packaging, is really thought about deeply, and it's really like intentional, and everything's meant to be in that place. So we have these little sweet booklets that come with a knife, which look like miniature exercise booklets, which you'd get when you're kind of like in year three at school in England. And then the pages inside, you've got recipes, you've got do's and don'ts, like more information. You've got a little penny inside there. It comes with a plaster in case you cut yourself. There's little stickers. It's all just like fun, playful, kind of like sweet touches, which elevate the whole experience and make like the unboxing so much better. I kind of found there's lots of amazing knife companies out there and people doing really great stuff. I found a lot of the time, like, all the focus is spent on the kitchen knife, and then it just gets like wrapped up in cardboard and sent out, and you kind of, it arrives, doesn't look great, and then you open it up and it's this amazing knife inside. And the experience should really start from when you first open the box. It's like everything, there's like as much care in the box as there is in the products inside. So hopefully that comes across in the stuff that we do.
0: Actually, well, this brings us onto the Shoreditch pop-up. Can you tell me about the process of putting this together?
2: Yeah, so like from the beginning, we've had lots of in-person activations, and kind of going back to when the business started, I didn't have any money to start it. It was on a shoestring budget. So it was very much, how do we create scarcity and demand for our products in like kind of a clever marketing way? So we, just because we weren't able to produce many kitchen knives to begin with, I think the first run was 100 kitchen knives. And so I spent 3 months leading up to selling those 100. And we had like 400 people on the website trying to buy them, and they sold out, you know, within a minute. And then that led to loads of people joining the wait list and people saying, God, I missed out on these products, I wish I could buy them. And then 3 months later, we launched 200 knives, and it just kind of grew like that. But we had that kind of scarcity and the demand and the kind of hype around it tied to it from the very beginning, which is quite unusual for kitchen knives. It's kind of something you'd expect from like a shoe company or like a clothing company, which I'd say is also like has been a lot of our influences as a brand. It's like looking outwards and seeing other brands and seeing what they're doing outside of the kitchenware space. So kind of a lot of our influences have been from clothing companies and been from like arts and fashion and music. But started off on like a really small scale level, and we would do these in-person activations. And so our first one that we did properly, which was absolutely wild, was in Stoke Newington in the car boot sale. And we launched some table knives, and we had like 600 people show up to try and buy 50 knives. It was just like overrun with people, and we launched at 10 in the morning, but there was a queue from 7 a.m. and it was completely chaotic and like really badly organized. We just didn't think so many people would show up. We thought like hopefully 50 people will come, and then it was hundreds of people, and it was like a February at like 7 in the morning on a Sunday. It was kind of wild. And then from that experience, we'd probably do like 3 or 4 in-person sales each year, and they're becoming bigger, and they're like more resources and like a larger team behind it now. So going from kind of like a trestle table and a car boot sale to now opening a pub with a really cool brewery company called Daya. So at the end of August, opening a pop-up pub for a week with this amazing company, super cool illustrations, like really amazing team with really like delicious beer based in Cheltenham. And we're creating a pub called the All Daya Arms together. We've got the knives here. It's like a little serrated cocktail bar knife, which we've wanted to release from the very beginning, which is just like a really good utilitarian knife, which has a serrated edge and you can use it for everything. And I'm using it, which is kind of bad, but for like opening boxes and, you know, just doing everything with. It's like your all-rounder kitchen knife and performs so well. So yeah, we're releasing those alongside lots of other kind of pub merch, like pint glasses and ashtrays and lots of t-shirts and dartboards. We've got a snooker table. We've got like loads of different things, which is really, really fun. And then we've also got another activation in November, which is going to be an in-person supermarket. Ooh. Which is called the All Day Mini Mart. And we're taking on kind of a supermarket shop space and, yeah, putting lots of interesting and cool things in there, doing a few collaborations.
1: That was former chef turned kitchen knife maker Hugo Worsley. What is it about this knife that makes it such a covetable design object? Or maybe what makes a design object generally highly covetable?
0: I think like nailing something super niche in a way that hasn't been done before.
1: I think hitting a niche is spot on there. I also like that he also said, I was kind of the believer that you only ever need 3 knives, that philosophy of just do one thing well. Do you like this approach? Does this speak to you and your kitchen utensils?
0: Fully. I only owned three knives until a couple of weeks ago. But bread knife, paring knife, bigger knife, that's all you need. Maybe a serrated knife for citrus if you're making cocktails, but hey.
1: Uh-oh. And maybe that's a nice point to wrap up today's show. Let's go get a summer cocktail to celebrate the last of this good weather. But that is all for today's show. For more design stories, pick up a copy of Monocle Magazine or subscribe to the Monocle Minute on Design newsletter at monocle.com/minute. Today's episode was produced by Hassan Anderson and Elliot Greenfield. I'm Nick Manise.
0: I'm Grace Charlton. Thanks for listening.
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3: 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An artist who is about to perform in London. Yes, I do have tickets. They are from the band Hot Chip. Now solo, Alexis Taylor with I Can Feel Your Love.

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0: The synth pop duo from Montreal, Desire, there, formed after they fell in love on their very first date. And that's Summer Skin to end the summer playlist this hour. But stay tuned. I'll be back with your headlines and meet the writers.
1: You are listening to Monocle Radio in association with Chanel Watches. The strength of the Calibre 12.1 manufacture movement lies in its uncompromising robustness. Yet it is the infinite smoothness with which it delivers the seconds that guarantees the J12's flawless chronometric precision. Visible behind is a perfectly circular oscillating weight and 191 meticulously assembled components reflecting the prowess of the Calibre 12.1. The embodiment of Chanel's watchmaking excellence with understated strength. Chanel Watches, official timekeeper of Monocle Radio.
0: It's 1700 in Dubai, 1500 in Berlin, 1400 here in London, and 9 a.m. in Toronto. That's the time on Monocle Radio, brought to you by Chanel Watches. Broadcasting live from Studio 2 at Midori House in London. It's Tom Webb with you here on Monocle Radio on Thursday, the 20th of August. Hope you've been having a fine week and thank you very much for joining us. Now, we are going to be joining Georgina Godwin very, very shortly for Meet the Writers. And then we'll have the stack with Fernando Augusto Pacheco speaking with Tim Lathiner from humorous NY publication, The Bowery Review. That's before the Monocle Daily is live with Andrew Muller and our panel at 1800 London time. And we also have the summertime playlist fired up for you as well. But first, let me bring you the day's main news headlines. Twelve people have been killed in Kyiv overnight as Russia launched ballistic missiles. Ukrainian President Volodymyr Zelensky has renewed his request to the US for interceptor missiles to ward off such attacks. President Trump has threatened tremendous economic consequences for any country supporting Iran. The statement comes one day after the UAE cut all trade and financial ties with Tehran. South Korea's Incheon Airport has installed a transparent fence around a check-in area after viral footage showed passengers rushing counters and jumping queues. The move follows several crowd surges in July that reportedly injured staff. Shares in Unitree, the world's biggest humanoid robot maker, surged more than 600% on its Chinese stock market debut. The company's robots have gained global attention for performing martial arts and dancing with pop stars. I'm Tom Webb, and that's the news here on Monocle Radio.

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1: Hello and welcome to Meet the Writers. I'm Georgina Godwin. My guest today has been a roadie, a stage designer, a television entrepreneur, the founder of Yo Sushi and Yotel, and one of the original dragons on Dragon's Den. Before all that, he left school at 16, spent time in prison, and found himself backstage at some of the biggest moments in British music. His memoir is Yo Man, Rock and Roll, Robots, and Reinventing British Dining. Simon Woodruff, welcome to Meet the Writers.
2: Thank you.
1: It's lovely to have you here. Now, I'm going to take you right back to the beginning because you grew up in Singapore. Tell us what you remember about that.
2: Oh, I went to Singapore when I was two on a ship, a troop ship called the Dilwara, and my earliest memories. And we arrived in hot, hot Singapore. I remember learning to swim at the age of three. Lovely holidays out in the jungle. My father in the army, seeing all the army people coming to dinner and being a bit jealous. My dog dying. Those are a few memories.
1: Oh, dear. The dog dying is not somewhere I want to go at the moment.
2: No.
1: But you do write about lovely things like sort of watching those dinner parties through the banisters and all of that, and how it gave you a lifelong love for that part of the world. And your mother is one of the great characters in this book. She kept these extraordinary wartime scrapbooks, and she tells you about all sorts of things like the man she almost married. And you often wonder what life would have been like had your father not been your father, because he is quite a difficult man, isn't he?
2: Yes, he was. I think he was a troubled guy himself. He actually went to Cambridge University and got a medical degree and then went off to India to serve in the Indian Army in the days of Deering Do. And his mother didn't write to him for years and years. So he had a troubled time. And I think it portrayed itself as a sort of, he was a big, larger-than-life, full-of-himself, show-off sort of character, some of which I inherited, whereas my mother was a sort of from a very loving extended family. And I think it was difficult for her, but she was. Thank you so much for saying that. I wish she was here to hear that endorsement of what a great person she was. Well, all of our mums are great people, I guess, yeah. But she really was an interesting character.
1: I mean, your father often talked about people like us, PLU, and you write about wanting to be one of them rather than one of us. Who were them? I mean, your mother's extended family, I guess, but not what your father wanted you to be.
2: That's right. I mean, I think it was a financial thing that we were sort of slightly the poor relations, and they lived in rather nice houses and all of that. I'm not pleading poverty, but it was kind of quite tight. And I wanted to be part of that world. And that was a little bit in the grit in the oyster, I always call it, that sort of got me out there and doing things and wanting to be somebody. And in fact, as boys do, imitating my father with, you know, being a bit of a show off, which took a long time to kind of temper down.
1: Yeah, but in fact, I mean, you almost didn't achieve anything at all. You left school at 16, Marlborough College. You were very unhappy there. Tell me about that period of your life.
2: I guess it's the English boarding school thing. You get sent away when you're seven. Didn't work out for me one way or another. And I got into Marlborough, and again, I never embraced. I embraced outdoor pursuits and climbing and, you know, extreme sports, but I never embraced the rest of it. I didn't fit in. I think as you grow up, events happen and you make decisions about them. And I think I probably made some not such great decisions and didn't feel like I fitted into it all. So came 16, the Doors' new album, first album came out, Sgt. Pepper came out, there was Love and Peace happening out in California. And I thought, I want to be out there. And when I look back at that young boy, I'm sort of quite proud of the young Simon Woodruff, who having the courage to say, I'm going to get out and do my own thing. You know, the overconfidence of youth, you could say. And of course, it went wrong a few years later because I got busted for selling some drugs of fairly small time. But eventually it worked out.
1: Mm-hmm. And you go to Cambridge then, not to the university, but to a tech college to finish your exams. Uh-huh. And you discover a completely different world.
2: It was the first time that I really felt I fitted in. because it was that sort of, you know, hippie generation at the time, and that was booming. And I sort of got in with that lot, if you like. And they were good people, you know, they were fundamentally good. We smoked dope and everything, but they were fundamentally good people. And I met some wonderful people and felt part of something that I'd never really felt before. And in many ways, it's been the tribe, you know, whether it, now it's the sort of media tribe or living in, around the world. You know, that's the people that I seek out and are my compatriots, if you like, is people who went through that period. And we were very lucky because, you know, I was in the end of the 60s, you know, they always say the 1960s actually went up to 1973. So I was like clinging on going, I'm here, I want to be part of it all. And I was. And then we had the music, you know, to grow up going to sort of dance as a young kid and listening to the early Beatles and early Stones coming out and seeing history made like that was wonderful. And then, and my parents said it would never last. And of course it did, to my absolute joy. You know, they were wrong.
1: And as you say, you ended up in prison just for 3 months for, for drugs. But how did that change your life?
2: Well, 3 months is actually quite a long time. It's a term at school.

0: You're listening to Monocle Radio.
1: At that time,
2: they had actually. My father had moved out, so it was just me and my mum rattling around. And my dear mum would love to have helped me, but had no idea how the world worked in many ways.
1: So you ended up going into theatre.
2: I bought a newspaper in Witham, Essex, in the local newsagent. And what they had having a copy of the stage newspaper in that newsagent, I don't know. But in the back was Staff Wanted Professional. And I got a job in St Martin's Lane in the early Fringe Theatre. And suddenly I had a mission. And I loved it. And it led to rock and roll, which was my first love. But if you knew a stage left from your stage right in those days, you were a sort of expert.
1: Yeah, well, how did it lead to rock and roll?
2: I'd always known, as I did the lighting, where the Royal Court or Richmond Theatre where I started, I'd always known that this could be rock and roll. And in those early days of rock and roll, there was no production, but I knew my way around. You know, I'd driven the theatre van, I knew where the scenery get made, I knew how everything worked. And I imagined in my mind that rock shows could look like this. And later, I just took an opportunity. You know, you say yes. Somebody said, could you drive a van to take Robert Palmer up to Newcastle City Hall? I went, that's me. And suddenly I was in there and I knew, you know, I was talking to the stagehands and they knew my language. They knew my language. And I was doing it. And then when I got the chance to sort of speak to some of those guys, I said, you should be doing big shows. And a few of them went for it. And that's rock and roll. And its spectacle emerged out of that.
1: And I mean, suddenly you are touring with some of the biggest acts in the world, from Ozzy Osbourne to the Osmond family. Mm. What stands out about that period in terms of the people that you met?
2: Well, you know, I'd been brought up in this sort of upper class, middle upper class English set, if you like. And suddenly I went from being in the upper classes to being the working class, you know, really being a roadie in the very early days. And then I sort of moved up in the hierarchy and I got a big break where I'd started a lighting company. It sounds very highfalutin, with a guy called Ricky Farr, to do lighting for rock shows. And we got the gig to do Rod Stewart's first tour after he left the Faces. And he wanted a big white stage. And I'd drawn things when I was a kid because I liked drawing, and so I knew how to use a scale rule. And I drew up a stage for him and took it in with Billy Gaff, his manager, and he said, if it can tour, if it can travel, I think he said, you know, let's go for it. And we turned up at rehearsal, and he said, oh, it's just what I always wanted. And I became a stage designer, you know, and I sort of told people, oh, I'm a stage designer now. So I moved up in the world, and I was sort of clawing my way back to being what, in a way, that Marlborough College had hoped I would be, yeah, which was somebody in the world.
1: And I mean, that you described a lot of the sets that, as you say, started with just you and your ruler drawing something. Ozzy Osbourne and his extraordinary staircase and the sort of magic tricks he was doing there. All sorts of things like that. And then there's a wonderful story about chasing payment from the Boomtown Rats. What happened there?
2: There was a manager. Bob Geldof wanted a great big stage show. It was what he called the O's Nexus, which is what the Irish call the Noughts and Game of Noughts and Crosses. They had this great big, nobody quite understood why, a Noughts and Crosses box. And we'd built this big stage and we were up at the Rainbow rehearsing it and they wouldn't pay their bill. Faulkner O'Kelly was his name, the manager. And so rather than getting a lawyer to sort of try to get to be paid, Bob had just written Tell Me Why You Don't Like Mondays, and I re-recorded it with my voice saying, tell me why you don't like paying, you know. and I got a singing telegram girl, which was the thing in those days, to go on stage half-dressed on the stage in a break in rehearsals and sing it to the band. And they were like, oh, what a crack. Faulkner, get him paid, lad. In fact, let's get some publicity. And Faulkner said, I don't think it'd be very good publicity, that particular one.
1: I mean, but that actually ended up with you getting the Live Aid gig.
2: I suppose, I can't remember how that exactly happened. Yeah, but that was part of it. We knew Bob and all of that, and Harvey Goldsmith, who was very much a big part of the Live Aid thing. And I don't claim any great sort of part in Live Aid, but my design studio, we were very involved in making that whole thing happen. Mm-hmm. And a very exciting time. And it was just the time when rock and roll was being taken over by the accountants and it was growing up and becoming a proper industry. And it was soon after that that I remember thinking, oh, I'm going to get found out. I'm proud of what I did now and I look back, but I did sort of have that feeling and I was lost again and, you know, had to reinvent myself.
1: Mm, and it sounded like a very difficult period. It sort of ends in the book with you walking barefoot across burning coals. I mean, you did have quite a sort of seismic shift in how your brain worked at that time.
2: Or how my behaviour

0: it was, I think, probably. Yeah. You know, I was a very full of myself and a go-getter. One time I had a nickname, the Steamroller. And it was the beginning of personal development and all the talk about that S that happened in New York. And, you know, there was some coolness to it. And I did go on one of those big courses, and that one was Anthony Robbins. And his big thing was he laid this 11-metre, that's the length of a cricket pitch, burning coals out. And, you know, when you put your finger on the cooker at home, you know, on the hot plate, you can tap it and it doesn't hurt you. And the same with you can walk across burning coals if you keep on walking. But he made it out that you were walking with my list. But it was a sense of, if I can do that, I can do anything.
1: And you ended up running around Hyde Park with laminated goals hanging around your neck.
0: Yes, right, yeah.
1: Tell us more about that.
0: Well, I would always take everything to more extreme. Yeah. And Tony Robbins, for example, or a lot of those people in those self-help books, you've got to have goals, you've got to write them down. But I sort of even laminated mine and had them on a sort of thing around my neck so they were there all the time. I even bought a karaoke machine and wrapped them to... I can't remember the song. It was Two Girls for Every Boy, I think, was the song. And me rapping what my goals were. And as a result of that, I decided I would go running. And I'd never run more than half a mile in my life. And I ran around the whole way around Hyde Park, which is nearly 5 miles. And I came out to that part by Kensington Palace where Princess Di's flowers were. And I remember hyperventilating and actually welling up with emotion. And thinking to myself, my God, if I can do that, I can do anything. And that was a kind of moment. I think you have those moments, especially when you're younger, you have moments where you make a decision based on something you've done or some event that happens. And I was right, I'm going to go for this.
1: And
0: I did.
1: Sure did, because this is when Yo Sushi is born.
0: It is really. It's when I started going out to look for what I was going to do, but I was going to start a removals company or a chauffeur company, indoor climbing walls. And then I started phoning up people that I was scared, intimidated by, and getting good responses. Oh, what are you doing now, Simon? You know, and one of them was this Japanese guy, Mr. Uehara from Fujisanki Television, who had been a producer of a big TV show I'd been involved in Japan. Hit Studio Deluxe, it was called. And he took me out to lunch, and we sat in Berkeley Square eating sushi. And as we were eating it, I hadn't really thought about it before, but I'd lived in California where there was sushi. And I said, well, you know, whatever that happens in California seems to happen here 5 years later. What about sushi? Maybe I could do sushi. And there was a sort of silence. And he looked up out of that silence and he said, what you should do, Simon, is a conveyor belt sushi bar with girls in black PVC miniskirts. I mean, I'm not quite sure where that came from, but I think he meant this should be a sort of stylish, edgy thing. And I went out pre-internet, and actually the first call I made was to the Japanese embassy, who kind of laughed, you know, giggled. But eventually I ended up in Japan and found out there were 2,500 of these things and put the whole thing together, not as they were in Japan, which was a low-class eatery, but as a stylish thing, which we opened.
1: Absolutely. I mean, it was so much more. The first year was so much more than a restaurant. And it really comes from your background in theatre and rock and roll.
0: Yeah. Yes, I think that's right.
1: Yeah.
0: I think.
1: Tell us about that first restaurant and opening it. And for the first couple of weeks, no one came.
0: Well, that's right. Well, yes, it came from the creativity I'd had of doing lots and lots, you know, hundreds of these stages for all sorts of things. And then spending time in the television world, selling television rights. So I knew contracts and business and how that worked. And I'd had small businesses. And I believed that I could do it. And when you really believe something, if you can get yourself, I always say, you know, it's 100 days you need to do the research, which is what I did, which is 3 months and, you know, 1% improvement a day. And at the end of that 3 months, the sort of negative voice that said, oh, you can't do all this stuff, you know, turned into a very, you know, you're going to be very, very rich and very, very famous and very successful, which by then I'd sort of realized I did know was a delusion, but it could have got you jumping out of bed. And we opened, I managed to get the money. I had 200 grand tied up in my flat and the government guarantee scheme matched it and I begged, borrowed and stole. And we opened that first one with robots that drove across. One one of which said, somebody's got a job to do in this restaurant, digital voice, move your effing ass. And, you know, people go, listen to that, you know, and word of mouth went out. And as you say, the first couple of weeks, nobody came because they had no idea. People were scary. What is this thing? And then the second Saturday, we had a queue down the block and it was a big relief.
1: Tell us more about building the brand and how it, I mean, because of course it's expanded out of just sushi.
0: Yes. I'm never a real believer in that. I'm never a believer in elevator pitches. I'm more a believer in meet people. I'm never a believer in networking, make friends, you know, do something good. I never even a believer that much at the very outset in marketing. I think you try and spend the money, if you have limited amounts, on doing something really good and interesting, and then let word of mouth, even in this modern world of word of mouth, which is Instagram and all the rest of it, go out and people talk about it, and that is the marketing. So I never invented a brand and said, these are the brand values. I look back and said, I know the brand values now are sort of innovation and doing something different and cheeky and all of that and slightly outrageous. And then I never talked about how good the food was or how good the atmosphere was. I talked about the world and life and everything and my history. And of course, that's much better for journalists than, as you would know very well, than just saying how great you are.
1: No, absolutely. And in fact, you were feeling a bit crap about yourself because you talk very candidly about marriage and divorce and loneliness. Tell me how you were really able to build this business but seemed at that time incapable of building a life with someone else.
0: Yeah, well, they're different skills you have. I think possibly that low self-esteem and the difficulty I'd had in relationships was actually something that drove me. I wanted to prove to the world. And I don't think that if you've got a lovely, you're freelance to some extent, so you know the insecurity of that. But for most people, if you've got a lovely job and a nice family group and people you're at university with, why would you go out and risk that for sleepless nights and worry about where the next bread and butter is going to come from? Mm. But I had no choice and nothing to fall back on. So I had this grit in the oyster. So if any of the listeners here today are sort of thinking, oh, I'm not sure if I can do that, or if you're sort of angry or have a chip on your shoulder, actually sometimes it's a good thing to have because it gets you up and gets you going.
1: Yeah, yeah. I mean, you were talked of at the time as the Yo brand as becoming as big as Virgin. You were very much equated with Richard Branson. Was it a considered decision not to expand to that level?
0: No, I think looking back, I was too much of a solo operator trying to do everything myself to have done that. Maybe if I'd started 20 years earlier, maybe, and if the timing was right, I could have been another Richard Branson, which I'm not. But, you know, from my perspective, you know, I've had Yo Sushi and Yotel and a few other things that have been also Rans. And I look back at it, I'm absolutely delighted with what happened. And writing the book, you know, I'd always seen my life as being difficult. You know, we've talked a little bit about it here. And I talk more about it in the book. But now I think it's what a wonderful, rock and rolling, interesting life I've had.
1: Absolutely.
0: So changing that perspective has been wonderful. So I'm very happy with my performance.
1: Mm. Tell us about Yotel.
0: Yotel, after Yo Sushi, grew up, and I got in the professionals, restaurant professionals, and one of them said to me, they said, you know, Simon, you're absolute, you know, what you did has been incredible, but you change your mind all the time. And I always said the money was rolling in, so I was changing my mind and the money was rolling out again. And they said, you know, we could actually do this better than you. So I said, well, get a move on. And they said, you'll never let go. And I thought, I'll show you. And I did. And I was left with nothing. And I thought, well, what do you do after you start a restaurant? You've got a good brand, but I still own the rights to the brand. And I started sketching up what a hotel would look like. And one thing led to another, and I got other people involved, and we opened the first hotel, and I sold that out very early. Within a few years, I sold that out and kept my royalty stream, which has been my little secret weapon. And then various different protagonists at the hotel have taken it out. And there's now, I think, 28, 35 hotels have been built by the end of the year after next. And they're big hotels, 700 rooms in New York, 400 rooms. And really were the precursors to the W hotels and all of that sort of stuff before anybody else had done it. And I'm very, very proud of what those guys have done. Yeah. Absolutely incredible. And much, much bigger business than Yo Sushi. And of course, Yo Sushi's become a big business, sold out to Japan for $500 million.
1: The irony of that, selling sushi to the Japanese.
0: Unbelievable.
1: Fantastic.
0: And in 400 supermarkets around the world with our own staff. I mean, those guys, everybody. And it still has, what everybody says to me, it's still got the kind of the ziz that I put into it right at the beginning. You know, whether that's the moving beds in the hotels or the ziz of Yo Sushi and the conveyor belts and all of that.
1: Yeah.
0: And it's one of the longer running brands. You know, amazing, really, that it still lasted. It all started from my little bedroom in West London.
1: Extraordinary. And of course, being a successful entrepreneur is why you were invited to be on Dragon's Den. Tell me, and I think that's called Shark Tank, isn't it?
0: In America,
1: US, yeah. Just tell us a little about that experience.
0: I very nearly wasn't on Dragon's Den because I just made my first bit of money and I thought, well, I'm not going to waste that. Now, in our little group, in our little circle, Duncan Ballantyne introduced me to it, actually. It was talked about and I thought, oh, no, they asked me because there had been television. Suddenly entrepreneurs had become fashionable. You know, instead of being spivs or cufflinks, they were kind of trendy things. Richard Branson had done a lot for that. And so I had some television experience. They knew about me and I got invited on Dragon's Den. And I said, no, thank you very much. I'm not going to waste my money. And then I kicked myself because everybody was talking about it. And I got a call one day saying from Dave Tibbles, who was the producer, who said, we've made a pilot and one of our guys hasn't cut the mustard. Would you reconsider? And I said, step this way. Thank you very much. And I got on it. And of course, it was fantastic because it was more TV experience for me, which I loved. But it was also fabulous for the brand and for people going, and everybody heard about it. And then Microsoft made a television commercial about it, and Johnny English got his tie caught in the conveyor, and word went out around the world, and it became famous. And it was just about the time of Britpop and all of that, and we ended up going to number 10 and being involved with government, and it was a very exciting time. Difficult sometimes, but very exciting.
1: Yeah. You're obviously a born performer, but you've actually made records too.
0: I am. When Ian Dury died, I was always a big fan of Ian Dury and the Blockheads, Sex and Drugs and Rock and Roll and Hit Me With Your Rhythm Stick. And when he died, I remember thinking, you know, I can't sing either. Ian Dury wasn't a very good singer. And I wrote a song called How I Got My Yo. Or at least I wrote the lyrics and sent them off to Chas Jankel, who's the guy who wrote all the music for Ian Dury and the Blockheads. And beyond belief, 3 months later, I was in the studio in Chelsea where Ian Dury and the Blockheads had made New Boots and Panties and all of that. And I was the lead singer of my favourite band. And we were I paid for it, put it that way. You know, I paid for it all. They weren't working, so they were very pleased with the work. And it's on Spotify, How I Got My Yo by Simon Woodruff. And the most fun I've ever had, I have to say.
1: You spend the final chapters of the book distilling what you've learned. What are some of the principles in the chapter, How to Get Rich?
0: How to Get Rich is a poem by Felix Dennis that I'm a big fan of, but you should all go and have a listen to because it puts it very, very simply. Ideas, we've had them since Eve first met Adam, but take it from me. Execution's the key. Good fortune, the truth is, the harder you work, the more that you sweat, the luckier you get. The money, go find a likely investor like me to get what you need, you toadies to greed. The talent like you, go find it, but first wine and dine it. It's tedious work with a talented jerk. To win it, you've got to be in it, but never be late to quit and cut bait. Expansion is vanity, profit is sanity. Overhead begs and it walks on two legs. The first step, just do it and bluff your way through it. Remember to duck, all of you at home. Godspeed and good luck. And the reason I sort of quote that poem is it simply distills business so simply. And obviously I talk about a lot of other things and things I've learned. And I hope that the book's one that you read and are thoroughly entertained by. But also you walk away going, oh, I could use that. I think I'll nick that idea.
1: Yeah, well, and absolutely. I mean, there are so many great ideas in there, but at the heart of it is this whole thing about luck doesn't just happen. You do have to work incredibly hard at it. And I loved when you were explaining taking 3 months to develop something, because you talk about actually not going out, not watching television, not doing anything else except completely devoting your time to that.
0: Obsessive. I think that being obsessed, not taking any notice of work-life balance at the beginning of something, is a wonderful thing to do. That's how the wars were won in history. And that actually in the beginning of something, megalomaniac control is a fabulous way to do things, as long as you know when to let go and let your baby be run by another.
1: Yeah, yeah. Now, Thailand.
0: I've lived around the world. I lived in Tahiti for quite a while. I had a Tahiti partner for quite a while. I lived in America, lived everywhere. And I always thought Thailand was a bit tacky, you know, but I started going there to visit friends in the north. And I fell in love, first of all, with the country and the culture, this Buddhist culture, which is fantastic, which also helped me to be the better person that I aspired to be. And I met a girl there, Pim, who became my wife. And we've built a house in the jungle. It's a little estate. We're just building a little resort up there called the River Resort. Maybe you'll come and visit it one day when we open. And it's a lovely, lovely place to do it, place to be. And it really reassures me that human nature is good and kind and can work as a culture. And if there's one thing I would like to do is to spread that news around a bit about the world. And I always thought that there's nothing that I've done that I regret. But recently I've thought I wish I'd actually gone or put more time, and perhaps I will, into politics and perhaps reforming how our entire system works here. Because having 1,000 people in Parliament arguing with each other all day doesn't do anybody any good. And I've been very influenced by Singapore and how they built something and how Yu taught his MPs to focus only on two things. One is to work very, very hard. And two is to only think about outcomes, not about policies and ideas. Mm. And I think that, you know, with the freedom we've got from Brexit, we could build UK PLC into an example in the world of how we could reinvent governance. And that's a long-term project. But when I talk about that, journalists and people listen, they say, that just makes such common sense. We could reinvent ourselves because we're a very innovative race and very well-loved around the world and respected.
1: I'm interested in why you say Brexit gave us freedom.
0: Only in the sense that we don't have to adhere to all the laws that the EU does. We're freedom to change our laws. You know, I mean, I'm sure that the human rights laws will be changed. Although I'm a liberal at one sense and I want human rights for people, and this is contentious, but I'm absolutely prepared to sacrifice lots of people's human rights so that the mass of people can have a better life.
1: As an entrepreneur and a businessman, do you not have some sympathy with small businesses who are finding it incredibly hard to operate now and export to Europe?
0: Not really, no. I think that we have to reinvent ourselves, and that people that we weed out those small businesses, and the rich ones will survive, or the clever ones will survive, and it must be survival of the fittest in all of that, not supported by government out of tax money. You know, we'll look back in 50 years and say it's absolutely mad the amount of tax we paid to government. They are so hopeless at spending our money for us. Really, really poor at it. And really, most of the people who are MPs, I wouldn't employ any of them. They're not that good at what they do. They've got much too much self-interest. A much smaller cabinet of people executing the will of the people. When we have digital voting, I'm sure that it'll be realised that people can vote on issues and express their will to government rather than on political parties.
1: I want to talk about, finally, about coconut land. Tell me what that is.
0: You know, I couldn't stop. I have eventually, in my age learnt to say no to things more often. But I came across a restaurant in Thailand called Coconut Land, which was exactly that. You've never seen so many coconuts and delicious northern Thai food. And I thought, nobody's ever done that in England, so I'm going to have one more go at a restaurant. I bought this restaurant, Lock, Stock and Barrel, with the idea of packaging it up, rather like Damien Hirst might have done, and taking the entire restaurant and opening it on an industrial site in the middle of nowhere, out in somewhere or other. And I looked at it, and in fact, we've never done it, and the coconuts are still sitting in a warehouse up in northern Thailand somewhere, if anybody wants to do it. But I just quit and cut bait, you know, that was the thing. You know, it didn't work, I'd spend 100 grand or whatever. Right, move on, off you go. No shame in saying, I'm not going to do it anymore. I wish politicians would say, when they go, but 2 years ago you said this. And you say, yeah, but I've had lunch with somebody on Wednesday and I've changed my mind. They persuaded me. Yeah, I changed my mind. We all change our minds. Yep. Sometimes you can't when you're really in the groove. But yeah, I change my mind all the time and it's worked very, very well for me.
1: What are you working on now?
0: Well, I'm working on promoting, as I am sit here with you, yo man. And why am I doing that? Because, and I've just started doing social media 2 years ago. And I did it to promote Yo Man, my book, which I'm proud of. And actually, the pleasure I've had in helping people, you know, not just altruistically, getting pleasure out of it myself. And I always said when I was knocking on people's doors, that if ever I was the one whose door got knocked on, I would always keep it open. And so far, I've managed to respond to everybody, and it's been fantastic. Just being there and encouraging entrepreneurialism in its widest form for little old GB.
1: Simon Woodruff, thank you very much indeed. Yo Man, Rock and Roll, Robots and Reinventing British Dining is published by White Fox, and it's out now. You've been listening to Meet the Writers, which is produced and edited by Steph Chungu. I'm Georgina Godwin. Thank you for listening.
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2: 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We can

0: Lovely. That's A Taste of Sunshine from the Clasiqué Project. 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
0: Now, for an artist who loves a collaboration, of course, best known for the lead singer of Blur and Gorillaz, this is him with Fatoumata Diawara.

0: can only be the beautiful singer Aaron Fraser, soul singer, songwriter and drummer. Bet you didn't know that. From Brooklyn and Los Angeles, living in both cities. That's It's a Shame. And that's the last track here on Monocle Radio, but I'll be back with Monocle on Culture.
1: You are listening to Monocle Radio in association with Chanel Watches. The silhouette of the J12 watch sets itself apart with its clean, precise lines. Yet, once worn, it is its softness that stands out. Polished with diamond powder, the highly resistant ceramic that adorns it entirely feels as smooth as silk against the skin. A sensory appeal, painstakingly perfected for over a quarter of a century, that reveals the watchmaking excellence of Chanel. An invincible softness that becomes one with whomever wears it. Chanel Watches, official timekeeper of Monocle Radio.
0: It's 2100 in Jakarta, 1700 in Istanbul, 1500 here in London, and 10 a.m. in Montreal. That's the time on Monocle Radio, brought to you by Chanel Watches. Broadcasting live from Studio 2 at Midori House in London. It's Tom Webb with you here on Monocle Radio for a little under an hour longer. But Chris Chermak will be here in this very hot seat to take over at the top of the hour to bring you the latest edition of The Stack with Fernando Augusto Pacheco. After that, we're hearing all about the US primaries cycle on this week's edition of The Foreign Desk before Andrew Miller is back to host the Monocle Daily at 1800 London time. And yes, it's back. We'll have Monocle on Culture as well with Robert Bound. But first, let me bring you the day's main news headlines. Twelve people have been killed in Kyiv overnight as Russia launched ballistic missiles. Ukrainian President Volodymyr Zelensky has renewed his request to the US for interceptor missiles to ward off such attacks. President Trump has threatened tremendous economic consequences for any country supporting Iran. The statement comes one day after the UAE cut all trade and financial ties with Tehran. South Korea's Incheon Airport has installed a transparent fence around a check-in area after viral footage showed passengers rushing counters and jumping queues. The move follows several crowd surges in July that reportedly injured staff. Shares in Unitree, the world's biggest humanoid robot maker, surged more than 600% on its Chinese stock market debut. The company's robots have gained global attention for performing martial arts and dancing with pop stars. I'm Tom Webb, and that's the news here on Monocle Radio.

0: Now, for a closer look at the news, earlier today on The Briefing, Ukrainian MP and leader of Ukraine's liberal pro-European Holos Party, Kira Rudik, spoke about the growing pressure on President Volodymyr Zelensky to hold elections.
1: There is no political party in Ukrainian parliament that would be calling for elections right now. And I would like to remind everyone that ex-minister Fedorov was working alongside President Zelensky for 7 years as first deputy prime minister for 6 years and then minister of defense. Moreover, he didn't call for elections when he was dismissed. He was only calling for elections when he learned that he would not be reinstated as a minister of defense. And as for a person who was a part of President Zelensky's system and one of his closer allies, I just think it raises so many questions about him building his own political career right now. At the beginning of full-scale invasion, we as political parties in Ukrainian parliament made an agreement that we will put our political aspirations and ambitions aside and put them below of the bigger goals. That is to win the war, to preserve our nation, and to support our people. And calling for elections right now is basically doing the opposite, putting your own ambitions above what the country needs for its survival. That's why I strongly disagree with Minister Fedorov. I respect him, but I think right now he's playing to his political ambitions and not what country needs and not what people need right now.
2: How does the country manage itself? Because in any country, if you have had a leader in power for 6 years, and if you have been at a stage of state of war for 4.5 years, difficult and bad decisions and unpopular decisions are going to be made by anyone who is in charge. Is there some way to ensure that the democratic process and that the country is governed internally properly? Is there any way to do that without actually having to go to elections? Because if you say it is impossible to go to elections, effectively you're arguing that there will be no elections or no democratic challenge until Russia stops its invasion.
1: So first and foremost, there are many issues with President Zelensky and his surrounding. That's true. And I have been very vocal about it, about the corruption cases and appointment mistakes, etc. However, the democratic process is not included only of the elections. It consists of many different parts that is including free media that we still have, that includes the ability for people to go on the streets, that we have observed. It includes institutions that are working independently. This is what we see by our anti-corruption organs attacking people and taking into custody people that are very close to President Zelensky. And another side of this is that Minister Fedorov was only calling for presidential elections. However, Ukraine is still a parliamentary presidential republic where the majority of the decisions are made by Ukrainian parliament. And as of right now, again, we do not see any way of how, even if we really desperately wanted it, how would we conduct it? And let me just name you the issues that we are facing with it. The first is security issue. Obviously, we cannot ensure the security of people who are in Ukraine and will be participating in elections. Second, what do we do with the military who should have an ability not only to vote, but also to run? How do you do that when they're actively serving and should be allowed to participate in country's political process? We have millions of people outside the country that need to be allowed to, again, participate in the process, and we cannot ensure their return because of the security situation. We know that Putin said that at least 20 million of Ukrainians are living in Russia. This is a lie, but this is what Putin will be doing, trying to decrease the legitimacy of any sort of elections. Then there is a question of how do you preserve the results of the elections, given the situation that we have on the ground. And there are so many questions without the answers that again distract us from very important thing that we should be doing right now is preparing for the very hard winter. This should be a priority number one. And I'm sorry, but these discussions about the elections that are coming here and there are just sound like distractions from the really critical thing that is facing us. No matter what we do, the winter will come. So I'm I'm calling for everyone yet again to concentrate on ramping up international support, working with sanctions and supporting our army, because if we are successful with that and bring peace closer, then we will have the elections that some people so desire so much, and then we will be able to get back to the democratic processes as soon as possible.
0: That was Kyiv-based Ukrainian MP and leader of the Holos or Voice Party, Kira Ruddick, speaking with Emma Nelson live in Zurich earlier today on The Briefing. Now, you can get that full episode on our website or tune in tomorrow. The Briefing is live at noon London time. Now, for a taste of culture, let's join Robert Bowne for the latest episode of Monocle on Culture.
3: Hello and welcome to Monocle on Culture. I'm Robert Bound. Today we're entering the cool climes of the cinema to discuss what we might be watching on the big screen this summer. We'll be ranging from ancient Greek epics to documentaries about tiny Greek islands via superheroes and erotic thrillers, with a few film seasons and festivals to keep on your radar for good measure. And to talk us through this summer of cinema, I'm joined by Clarice Lochry, chief film critic at The Independent, and Tim Robey, film critic for The Telegraph. Welcome both to the programme. Lovely to have you here. We're talking about the cool climes of the cinema. Is the studio here at Midori House the right temperature for you guys?
4: Yes, and I also love the low lighting.
3: Yeah, it's quite
4: calming.
3: We've got

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1: A bit of a clip from the trailer.
2: You're pining for a daddy. You didn't even know. Like some sniveling bastard.
3: Who's looking after your wife and son?
4: Do you see?
3: My dad is coming home.
2: Bringing vengeance.
4: Bringing it all.
1: And that is The Odyssey. First things first then, to quote the trailer, is it bringing it all?
5: It appears to be bringing a lot of people to the cinema, that's for sure. It's bringing, for me, 75% of what, you know, yeah, what it might have done. Luckily, a lot of people have now had the chance to see it. By the time people listen to this, it will be nearing $1 billion worldwide, I imagine, which is sort of sweet vindication for Christopher Nolan against those who, I guess, critique the film before seeing it. You know, all of those culture warriors who came out furious about the casting of certain people.
1: A bit less brave than actual warriors, and that's what this film is about.
5: Yes, indeed, yeah. Okay. And have less PTSD, probably,
1: yes,
5: than Odysseus does.
1: So this is all the kind of casting of certain actors and actresses and this and that, all these the culture war stuff.
5: Which it was kicked around in that classic way, and people sort of disputed whether it could ever, you know, be profitable and so forth, and that was obviously rubbish. Anyone in the industry knew it was going to be enormous. Yeah. So now we're entering the phase where a lot of people have seen it. Those who saw it immediately kind of loved it. Those who waited a week or two to see it reluctantly have not necessarily loved it. And there's a lot of back and forth going on between, you know, those factions. And there's sort of almost everything in between. There's a whole spectrum of responses to this, which I've been quite enjoying personally. You know, I read classics at university and I'm like quite well versed in this stuff. And there are many things I appreciate about the film. There are many things that I thought were perhaps errors of judgment. But then I've read people who are just damning about it on one hand, and then people who just think it's the greatest Nolan film and the greatest experience they've had at the cinema in years as well. So there's just all bets are off here.
1: Well, you doing classics at university absolutely ticks off the first question I had, which is, did we all do this at school? So I think you've trumped that one, Tim. So that's great stuff. So with your classical hat on, does it feel that we're in the world of Greek mythology? Is it strange enough? Is it capricious enough? Is it mad enough to be a Greek myth?
5: To that, I'm going to say probably not, for my taste, because it's been so heavily Christopher Nolanized. I think it's better assessed as, you know, is it a good Christopher Nolan film, mm-hmm, to which most of his fans feel it is, most of them, than is it a good rendition of The Odyssey for those whom The Odyssey is dear to their hearts. And I think that those people perhaps have more reservations. I definitely do. And some of the changes that he's done seem clever, but then when you kind of like pick through them and analyse, you know, the workings of Odysseus' conscience, for example, and how that manifests across the film, it's slightly weak and sanitised compared to how punchy it could have been. Still, the spectacle is there. You know, in IMAX, it's kind of hard to resist that. I do feel as though some of the actors in the film should perhaps have been aware that they were going to be on an IMAX screen and slightly dialed it down, because especially in the palace, I think the acting there, to name no names, but we know which actors were involved in those scenes, it's just a little bit on the kind of twitchy side, and some of them are really stropping up a storm.
1: He's very Sheriff of Nottingham, isn't he, our Pats?
5: He's a bit, yeah, he's sort of panto villain from the word go. And
1: I enjoyed him, actually.
5: Nolan has given him this kind of backstory, which is a bit puzzling to, you know, Homeric scholars, that Antinous tried to skulk out of the draft and all of this business, which sort of explains his cowardliness and so forth. But that's very Nolan. If you've got a baddie, you flash back to their childhood and there's something that happened that explains them. That's what tends to happen in his films. I did think Anne Hathaway was a bit overboard, I must say, but I loved John Leguizamo as Eumaeus, the swineherd. I thought he was fabulous. I thought his big scene of a kind of teary meltdown when he doesn't even recognise Odysseus yet, but during the kind of scene, the first scene where Odysseus comes back to Ithaca and he collapses, was like the highlight of the whole film. And emotionally reached a kind of peak that I didn't think anything else afterwards did, actually. I thought that was everything I wanted from a Nolan Odyssey film, was all in that scene.
1: Clarice, you were nodding along to John Leguizamo there as, Tim, help me out with, he's Emmaus.
5: Eumaeus, the swineherd, the loyal guy.
1: Who's wonderful. He's a bit of the Blind Seer of Thebes type vibe with Sophocles, isn't he? What was your general reaction on first seeing the film, Clarice?
6: Well, it's interesting to your class. So I did ancient history, so that was more on the archaeological material side of things, but I actually specialised in the ancient world on film. So I think I was looking at it through a how do we make

0: make this world understandable to modern audiences. And I think for me, even as someone, I've been a bit mixed on Nolan in the past, but I think this is a film where I was finally like, I get it. Oh, I finally get why people are obsessed with him. And I think to me, I absolutely appreciate the ways that this diverges from the original story and the original sort of ancient Greek moral viewpoint, I guess you would say. But I think it does such a beautiful job of trying to understand it through modern eyes and think about how specifically, you know, these are mythological stories, but they were telling the story of a real period in time, which is the end of the Bronze Age, and this sort of documented collapse that we talk about happening afterwards. Potentially something to do with the Sea Peoples, which is a part of the film, and I like that Nolan brings that element in. But I think I really appreciated seeing that thought process of going, well, these stories are fantastical, but they're about real things. And those real things, you know, history works in cycles, and they're real things that reflect back to us now. Specifically, I would say to the movie Nolan just made before, Oppenheimer, and thinking about Oppenheimer's invention of the A-bomb and the ripple effects that created. I love that Christopher Nolan went, I mean, maybe it's simplistic to other people, but to me, I was like, this is fantastic to think about the Trojan horse as the A-bomb of the Bronze Age. And I just think that's such a simple but very clean and clever way to bring that to general audiences who maybe are not familiar with the Odyssey, who don't know anything about the Bronze Age and the Sea Peoples. Such a brilliant way to try and explain maybe what was going on at that time period, but also to go, hey, this culture seems really alien to us, but at the same time, they were human beings too, and they were drawn together by the same positive things like love. And you know, being in love with your wife. And also to these negative things about the idea of power and holding resources and, you know, saying you're doing one thing and actually doing another. So I guess my feeling about the Odyssey is I see where the criticism is coming from, and I get it. It's an interpretation, certainly, but it really clicked for me.
1: We're talking around the subject of the capriciousness of the gods, but also of Odysseus himself. Tim, for you, knowing the source material and then in the film, I thought Matt Damon was brilliant in it, but his Odysseus is rather stolid. He's almost like a Christian soldier rather than a mad guy from the classical period. It seemed to me a little bit.
2: I see what you're saying there, and I think he's made him into quite a traditional hero in a way that perhaps the Homeric version of Odysseus is.
1: He's a trickster and he's quite capricious,
2: tricksy,
1: isn't he?
2: Yeah. Exactly. It's in the very first line of the poem, Polytropon, is like he's a man of many tricks and wiles, you know. And in this version, he doesn't exactly he sort of tricks the Cyclops, but not as cleverly. And there are many instances of that. And then at the end, his trickery and massacre of the suitors is very much cleaned up in this version, as much less bloodthirsty, much less vengeful, vindictive. He doesn't force the loyal housemaids to clean up all the blood in the palace and then hang them, which is what the Homeric Odysseus does. So he's been made into more of a traditional hero who absorbs, because of the workings of his own conscience, the kind of ramifications of what happened at Troy and the waste and futility of that war, which, as you rightly say, is very much a continuation from Oppenheimer. And I actually appreciate that theme being brought
1: back. He's a sort of destroyer of worlds, isn't he, again?
2: He's a destroyer of worlds. And I was moved by this, the image of the horse that keeps haunting his imagination, and he kind of keeps going back to it and going, we did trick them. We offered this gift. They accepted it in good faith, and then we ripped their city apart. And how that has absolutely haunted him. It's even kind of kept him from himself, kept him from his right mind. Perhaps that's the reason he chooses the lotus flower on Calypso's island, which again is a change from Homer, because he wants to forget. Because everything that he's absorbed in Troy is kind of absolute, you know, flooding his brain. No wonder he wants to forget all of that. That does also mean that he forgets about home and Penelope and Telemachus and the dog and everything for 7 years. And we can kind of think about whether that's an adjustment that we want, because the pull of the epic emotionally should always be, for me, like Odysseus is aching to get home at all times. And if he doesn't remember where home is or what it is, that's a little bit of a problem for me. I feel like that's perhaps why I don't feel an overwhelming rush of emotion once he gets back to Ithaca, once he sees his dog, once he sees Penelope. I don't feel that in this version. I actually felt it a little bit more in The Return, the Ralph Fiennes Juliette Binoche film from last year, the dog scene was certainly handled with a much higher emotional intensity in that film, I thought. But it's kind of like, you know, swings and roundabouts. I think Nolan has rung a lot of very interesting changes which have other effects on perhaps the emotional force of it. And I do think that final gist of it, the PTSD and the kind of the image of the horse coming back, will stay with me. Having seen it twice now, that's what kind of lingers.
1: There are a million more conversations to be had about Christopher Nolan's The Odyssey. It will be like a runaway train towards awards season probably as well. It's probably going to be the biggest hit of the summer. By the time you're listening to this, folks, as Tim Robey suggests, it might well have done $1 billion at the box office internationally. That is The Odyssey. Next up, it's our second blockbuster of the summer. It is Spider-Man Brand New Day. Clarice, do you want to kick us off with this one?
0: Well, I guess the first thing to point out, it has three of the same cast, which
2: yeah,
0: is quite convenient.
2: It really does. We share screen time together, yeah.
0: Yeah, so Tom Holland, Zendaya and John Bernthal are all back. If you saw them in The Odyssey, prepare to see them again. I guess it, for audiences, it depends how many Spider-Man movies they've seen. But the crux of this one is that in the last film, No Way Home, the world found out that Peter Parker is... I don't have to explain Spider-Man, right? We all know who's...
1: No, but he kind of had to... He kind of made a sort of deal with Doctor Strange, and then he kind of...
0: He did a spell, and the world forgot that Peter Parker is Spider-Man.
1: Yeah.
0: But that also meant that everyone in his life that he loves, so his girlfriend MJ, who is the Zendaya character, and also his best friend Ned, also forgot who he was. And so we kind of open with a very sad Spider-Man who's living in complete isolation. He's trying to drown that out by just really throwing himself into his work.
1: So this is kind of returning heroes, and presumably it's him saving the world or parts of it while managing to win back his girlfriend and his best friend and to convince them he's the person that they loved so much in the film before.
0: Although I would say a crucial difference and the thing I really appreciated about this film is that I'm a bit of a comics nerd. That's why I do enjoy my
2: Marvel.
0: I have a Marvel t-shirt on.
2: and the notebook's got Venom on it.
0: Yeah, I do. Wow. I do enjoy this stuff, but I would say I'm a discerning nerd. So I've been a little critical of some of these movies in the past. But I think, you know, for me, Spider-Man is a New York hero. He's a street level hero. He is your average guy. He's meant to be really relatable and someone that we can project ourselves onto. But I think, you know, within the Marvel Cinematic Universe, he was first introduced in an airport in Berlin fighting Ant-Man and Iron Man and all the Avengers in this like massive scale, and then he went to outer space.
1: Yeah, I know what you mean with Spider-Man. He seems in my imagination to be kind of, he needs a sort of like, you know, exterior fire exit to be whizzing around, you know. Yeah.
0: Yeah. And so I think what felt weirdly refreshing about this one is that this is a New York story. And I think it also is maybe the first of the Marvel Spider-Man movies that actually like has the look of a New York movie.
1: Yeah.
0: You know, and it was mostly shot in Glasgow, so they did a very good job of concealing the fact that it's not actually New York. But, you know, the real like kind of brownie, almost vintage sort of look to it, and there's the steam and the subway and the bodegas and the taxi cabs, and you really get like a textural sense of it. So I appreciate that it is... It's both large scale, but it's also quite small scale at the same time.
1: Tim, if that's what it's trying to do, does this movie kind of deliver? Does it sort of focus? Because the last one had lots of returning baddies. It had all the returning, like an edition of Doctor Who, all the previous Spider-Men, Tobey Maguire, Andrew Garfield rocking up and sort of all fighting in something a bit, if not space, then quite close to it at the top of the Statue of Liberty. Does it benefit from its focus?
2: Yeah, that one was a lot. It was chaotic.
1: I must have been tired when I watched it.
2: I entirely agree with Clarice about the New Yorkiness of this one. Yeah. There's a beautiful end credit sequence where you just get to enjoy a bit more of that for like 3 or 4 minutes, that you get to see more shots of New York and people waking up and steam out the windows and stuff like that. And I love all that. And that is where I feel Spider-Man should belong. And it's where he does kind of belong in the Miles Morales films as well. And I feel like this series is always trying to reset. It's always trying to hit the reset button in some way. You reach a certain point on Spider-Man's personal growth and you kind of do a record scratch, and then you want to go back to basics. And I feel like this film sort of gets away with doing that without even casting a new Spider-Man, because everyone's forgotten about him, so he has to sort of start from scratch in terms of explaining himself to them. Not only that, he gains new powers. He becomes a wholly new, different type of Spider-Man. He becomes a properly organic Spider-Man who can shoot webs out of his wrists, not out of those little gizmos that he attaches to his costume. So in every way, it's like, here's your brand new Spider-Man, and you know, we'll use Tom Holland again, and we'll make a little joke about how he's not as young as he used to be. But I think it does all of that really quite well. It's clever. The last three, I have to admit, just blur into one for me. I could not tell you, other than there's, you know, the revisiting of the old Spider-Man cast members in the previous one, they just blur. It's like, what's this one even called? Shiny New Home or something? Like, whatever, you know, they all have the same name. Anyway, this one will, I think, stand out. It's going to make an absolute fortune as well. It's going to even outdo The Odyssey and probably be the biggest grossing film of the year. But it does have heart to it, and I think it has a lot of really lovely moments. There's a particularly great scene I loved where he's swinging back through the streets of New York with his girlfriend, but she's sort of just told him she doesn't love him and doesn't know him. And that scene has its romance removed, because normally when he's got MJ in his arms, the music swells and we're like, they're building something beautiful here. And this is such a sad scene where she just asks for him to take her home because she hasn't got her phone on her. And so he does her a favor, but it's so forlorn. And I thought that was really beautifully done with just close-ups on her face as well. So there's a lot in it. There's a lot in it I liked.
1: And just finally then, on the new Spidey, Clarice, as the Venom notebook touting Marvel t-shirt wearing discerning nerd, in your own words, does this provide fan service as you would expect? Does it feel like it's for the everyman? Could it be for both?
0: Well, I dislike fan service, so. But I think this film does include other characters from the wider universe, but I actually didn't mind the way they were used, because there was either a narrative or an emotional reason for them being there. And I think the biggest team-up that we can talk about is Spider-Man and John Bernthal's character, Frank Castle, the Punisher, who's a very... Well, he comes from the TV shows, which are R-rated, and he's like a vigilante who kills everybody, and he's always...
2: I'm enjoying the little accent. Let me tell you about John Bernthal.
0: Yeah, he's like, let me tell you something. And I actually thought that was kind of genius, because it's an immediate... odd couple situation of the squeaky clean Peter Parker and this, like, he constantly wants to swear and Peter Parker's like having to stop him with webs. And I just thought their chemistry was fantastic.
1: So Spider-Man Brand New Day is also out now, and Tim Robey says it's going to do more than The Odyssey, which
2: I really think
1: kind
2: it will.
1: Of amazing.
2: Yeah.
1: So thank you both for your two pennies worth on Spider-Man. We're coming back to you, Clarice, for I Want Your Sex, which is new from Greg Araki. Shall we get into the mood with a clip from the trailer?
3: I think about you all the time. It's like I can't change the channel. That's perfectly normal. We really need you to tell us the whole story.
4: What we have, it's special. It's
5: strictly a sex thing, you understand that, right?
6: You're not the first. You won't be the last.
7: I lost everything because of you.
8: Am I a suspect here?
7: Why are you doing this?
5: Because you like it, baby.
7: Erica, stop.
5: I felt like maybe I was falling in love with you.
6: Are you serious?
5: No, I just said that to fuck with you.
1: That is I Want Your Sex. There's a lot going on in that. Clarice, what's the premise of this film?
0: Well, this comes off the idea, I guess, that Gen Z don't have sex anymore. I mean, that's a massive generalization, but it is. I'm not saying I agree with it. I'm just saying it's an idea that is in the ether, and this is a response to that. And it stars Cooper Hoffman as Elliot, who's 23 years old, and he's going out with Charlie XCX's character. Not actually Charlie XCX, but they're having a very, you know, sexless relationship. And then he's hired by Olivia Wilde's character, Erica, who is a neo-pop artist, whose sort of existence is meant to be a parody of art itself, and she's outrageous. And so she employs Elliot as her new studio assistant, and then they begin a very kinky BDSM relationship, which I guess if people have seen the film Secretary, is sort of a gendered reverse version of that, but with a very, you know, interested in Gen Z's sexual lives spin, I guess.
1: So Greg Araki's premise for the film is the idea that Gen Z are the first generation to be sort of not interested in sex, or the performance of it at least.
0: Yes, and I guess a curiosity about it, because Greg Araki is a kind of minimize his career into one thing, has, to me, was sort of a voice of queer cinema in the late mid to late 90s, early 2000s. I think for me, Mysterious Skin was a major sort of film in my growing up in terms of seeing that and really sort of seeing the world, I guess. So I haven't seen this yet, but I'm coming from the time of, like, I'm fascinated to see what someone who was so pivotal for that period, that generation, you know, that outlook on sex, now sort of from an outsider perspective, he's 66 years old at the moment, looking at Gen Z and going, what's going on there?
1: Yeah.
0: And I think coming, you know, from a, not negative, this is not a sort of like finger wagging, like, you Gen Z, what's wrong with you? You know, from a genuine sense of like empathetic curiosity of going, what, there seems to be an anxiety here. What's going on? What is the fear? And how can we break that fear as well? This has been a great time in cinema, I think, for like BDSM in cinema with Baby Girl and Killian last year. So I'm hoping that this is going to add to that recent canon.
1: The casting is really interesting, with Olivia Wilde plays the artist, and Cooper Hoffman, who obviously his debut film was starring opposite Alana Haim, a slightly older actress in Licorice Pizza. He was a little wise guy, wasn't he? He was a little charmer, a wannabe charmer. And in this, he's kind of got a kind of, it seems like he's got a sort of wide-eyed, boyish enthusiasm that kind of turns in on itself fairly quickly when he's met with a very dominating woman, right?
0: Yes, I think anxiety is the right word.
1: Yeah.
0: Even though, you know, saying Gen Z doesn't have sex is a generalization, I think there is, like, because of the internet, because of just sort of socially where we are and the conversations we're having and the sort of awareness we're having of the negative aspects of sex, I think that naturally breeds anxiety, right?
1: Mm.
0: And so it'd be weird for Gen Z to not be anxious about sex. That's what that character is representing, the fear, I guess.
1: I think he has the character has a speech in it where he sort of says, well, hang on, we were the first, we grew up in the pandemic, we haven't had any, all we've had is speaking to our friends on Zoom and understanding the world through our phone screens and all the rest of it. So he gets, although it is a treatise on the sexlessness of Gen Z, and it was a co-write with between Greg Araki and Carly Sciottino, who writes for US Vogue, and she's a sex columnist and has invested a lot of time and research in this, I think. So it is a wither Gen Z thing rather than a takedown of them, I suppose. And he gets his moment in the sun to say his piece, I think.
0: Yes, which I think is why it's important to clarify that, because I think there is a lot of fear of, you know, filmmakers from one generation, right, making a movie about a different generation. Oftentimes there's a sense of misunderstanding or condescension or the, you know, I'm older and I've learned the lessons. And this is not that kind of film.
1: No, it seems kind of, apart from the whip-crack nature of it, kind of has a lightness of touch and a really good, it looks like it's a very good laugh.
0: Yeah.
1: Tim, what's your take on Greg Araki? He's obviously kind of like one of the kind of standout names in queer cinema, but he's made some just fantastic movies over the years.
2: Yeah.
1: All Stripes.
2: What a leading light. Yeah. And he's been around for quite a while.
1: Yeah.
2: And I think he's always had a very complicated take on sex, and it's not simplistically sex positive, his work. If you think back to right at the beginning, his 1992 film The Living End, it's a very sexually graphic film about two guys basically having lots of sex in a hotel room. But it's 1992. This is like at a point in the sort of later stages of the AIDS pandemic where, you know, everyone was still pretty scared and they're kind of trying to live their lives to the full. That was a defiant film. But then Mysterious Skin has such an interesting take on the damaging effects that abuse might have on two different characters who just go off in such wildly different directions. Like, Joseph Gordon-Levitt's character in that film has become so oversexed by what happened to him as a child that he's just sort of shagging everybody. Whereas Brodie Corbet's character is almost, you know, virginal and prudish and, like, closed down. And, you know, and he explores them both very sympathetically. So I'm up for this, absolutely. And I'm also up for it being heterosexual, which is an interesting twist for him, an unusual one. And I really like Cooper Hoffman. I think in terms of talking about the generational sort of discourse there, it's a sliver of a generation, isn't it? It's as you were saying, that quote about living through the pandemic, Cooper Hoffman is 23. So during the pandemic, that was when he was like 18 to 21 or whatever. That's like peak years for that moment. So it's that sliver of that generation that is going to have a particular problem. And I think it's worth delving into that. That's quite an interesting, that's a lot of people that it's going to affect. But it's interesting, it'll be interesting to see how, you know, people younger than that surmount that problem, or don't, who knows? But I feel like this film will open up those conversations, hopefully, in an interesting way.
1: Yeah, it's fascinating. It's really interesting listening to both your takes on it. It's called I Want Your Sex. The director is Greg Araki. It's out in the US now. Comes out in the UK at the end of August. But back to you, Clarisse, for Lesvia. This is a documentary about the island of Lesbos and Sappho and what it means for lesbians as well. We're going to get a clip from the trailer first.
8: Because it was really an explosion, processing identities.
9: It was life-changing to see older versions of myself. I'd never seen this before.
1: That was a clip from Lesvia, which is a new documentary from Tizeli Hadjidimitriou. Clarisse, what was the discussion before you went into the cinema about this, and then what did you feel after watching it?
0: I think I came at it with, I guess, a lack of knowledge. I mean, I knew about Sappho and I knew about Lesbos, but I didn't know. I mean, now it seems silly because, of course, it would become a place of pilgrimage.
1: Yeah.
0: but I guess I didn't know about the history of the community there and the breadth of it as well. And the filmmaker, so she was born on Lesbos, but she was not born specifically in Eresos, which is the town that is the birthplace of Sappho, supposedly.
1: We're going back to your ancient history thing. Tim's going to have something to say. We're back in ancient Greece.
2: I was always rubbish at history, to be honest with you. Just give me the literature any day.
0: And I think it's really, really fascinating to see it from her perspective of someone who is, you know, from the island, but is also a little bit from an outsider perspective. And it's a deeply subjective documentary, which I think is really becoming like the trend in documentary filmmaking is, you know, documentary is basically a diary, right? And so we have pages of notes from her past, of her writing, of first discovering this community, and then just like very carefully folding in all these very divergent voices. It was from the 1970s onwards that people really started coming to visit Eresos, both as holidaymakers and then, you know, some of the women stayed and opened businesses and sort of grew the community step by step. But you're hearing from them, but also from the locals who all have very mixed feelings about it. And I think the documentary doesn't try to impose a view on that, because on the one hand, you're going, well, you know, there is a sense of all these people suddenly, you know, coming in and taking over a town. And, you know, what about the people who live there? You know, suddenly it becomes a tourist industry. And, you know, maybe that's not wasn't your job beforehand, but now your job is in tourism. You have no choice anymore. Yeah. And so some people, you know, obviously some of the residents are a little bit hesitant about that. But then you also see other, like the women in the town going, oh, my God, we love it. Like, this is so freeing, being able to create this safe space for women and for women to be open, both in terms of their identity, but also just in terms of their bodies. There's a lot about bodies in this documentary.
1: There's a lot of swimming, there's a lot of beach action.
0: And everyone's like free to take off their clothes and there's no judgment and the sort of like beautiful aspect of that. But then you also have, you know, a conservative backlash in the town, and it's trying to like balance all of these ideas of going, well, where does the truth sit? Because on the one hand, yes, some of these people are resisting the lesbian community because of a conservative mindset, but also maybe they have a point that these women have just turned up and gone, this is our town now. Yeah. And the residents are like, okay. And trying to find, okay, where in the middle is the real truth of this situation? And I think the documentary sort of doesn't actually decide for you. And I think maybe that's because of the filmmaker's perspective as someone who is both insider and outsider into the situation. I guess I found it very illuminating.
1: It's certainly really interesting to have that idea of a place of pilgrimage, you know, and for the poet Sappho from the 6th century BC, whether she was straight or gay, whether that meant anything in 6th century BC is up for grabs as well, right? As a belief. And then the tourism that's sort of imposed upon it for the because of the pilgrimage, and then because it's become a kind of it's become, as you say, a place of liberty for women in same-sex relationships or whatever, or just wanting to meet other people or just go swimming naked with other women, right? So it's a really interesting thing. So it feels like it's straddling a lot of different themes. Yeah.
2: Dare I say, Lesbos, the only Greek island that Matt Damon didn't visit in the Odyssey on his way home.
1: Exactly.
2: This film, though, sounds pretty fascinating. I look forward to seeing it.
1: It does indeed.
0: Weirdly a good companion piece, I guess.
1: Exactly.
0: The relationship between modern perspectives and ancient ones.
1: Greece still contains multitudes, even if they do go back to the 6th century BC in this instance. The film is Lesphia, and it is from the director Tizeli Hadji Dimitri. Thank you, Clarisse, for talking us through that one. We're going to divert ourselves now to a bit of film festival action. So tell us, first of all, Tim, you're going to tell us about the Letterboxd Festival. For the uninitiated, what is Letterboxd and what influence does it have over film criticism and the world of going and choosing films?
2: So yeah, Letterboxd, which I love, is an increasingly popular kind of platform for people to share the films they've seen, rate them, chat about them, compete to see how many films you've seen against your friends, do all that kind of stuff. It's essentially a social network for film nerds. And lots of people I know are on it. I've been enjoying it a lot. And what's happened with this festival is that the Prince Charles Cinema in Leicester Square, one of the great kind of meccas for repertory film in the UK, have realised there's a kind of a confluence here. There's something they can do together here, because a lot of the films that they program that do really well are exactly the kind of films that Letterboxd have very high up in their kind of user rate ranking.
1: So people see it together, people see it in groups, and the Prince Charles Theatre does these things very, very well, as you sort of say. It's a great corolla of interests, I suppose.
2: Yes. So it hasn't required them to change their programming very much to kind of announce this as sort of a festival of the Letterboxd top 250 films that are by user rating. Lots of the films that the Prince Charles rely on, because this, they've been struggling somewhat as a business, and there have been threats of having the property taken away from them and so forth. They've needed certain films to kind of get bums on seats, and there are some very reliable ones. Like, for example, they play In the Mood for Love all the time. Wong Kar-wai's In the Mood for Love is like an absolute staple of their programming. It's always on at least two or three times a month, if not more. And In the Mood for Love is like adored on Letterboxd. It's probably in the top three. I haven't checked. So that's one that they play, and they play it in 35mm as well, so you can go and see it projected from a print, which again is not all that common now. I mean, they're all fairly enshrined classics. Everything from like Michael Mann's Heat to Taxi Driver by Scorsese to Paris, Texas by Wim Wenders, which I think... In fact, I have a story about that. I saw Paris, Texas one afternoon at the Prince Charles, God knows, 10 years ago. And it's a film where, it begins with Dean Stockwell trying to find his brother in the desert, and it's about these brothers trying to repair their connection, among other things. And I turned around and someone in the back, it was a very sparsely attended screening. I just had Tim, my own brother, was sitting four rows behind me. And we had no idea. We just watched the film together.
0: Wow.
2: Yeah,
1: that's absolutely wonderful. Vim brought you together.
2: He did.
1: Yeah. What, Tim, are your kind of top three from the Letterboxd season then? I mean, is it 250 or 500 films they're showing?
2: They're all drawn from the top 250 Letterboxd films, but it's not every single one. So every single film they're showing is from that top 250.
1: Oh, I see. Right. Yeah.
2: But there's probably, over the next few months, they're probably screening 60 or 70. But within the next month, I'm going to choose my top three. One would be Mulholland Drive. They do very well with David Lynch there. I've seen a lot of his films lately there since his death on 35mm. I saw Wild at Heart there quite recently. But Mulholland Drive is probably my favourite of them all. That's on quite a lot. Casablanca. I'm really dying for a Casablanca date. I think I was supposed to see it in January and something came up and I didn't. So I've been waiting a year or two to rewatch it. And I think it's one of those films that, sure, you could watch Casablanca on BBC iPlayer on Boxing Day on your own if you wanted to, but I'd much rather go and see it with a really fun crowd of people on a Sunday afternoon from a print at the Prince Charles.
1: What a lovely notion that is, yeah.
2: I would love to do that. And then as a third one, I mean, I do love Paris, Texas, but I've already mentioned that. I mean, Ivan's Childhood, they've got some really great works of art cinema there. I think Ivan's Childhood is the film that unlocked Tarkovsky for me, because I hadn't really got the hang of him when I was in my late teens. I think I saw the wrong films first. You can approach all these auteurs the wrong way. And I think I tried to watch Solaris first. And when I was 17 or something, Solaris didn't really mean an awful lot to me. And I remember just being quite bored and baffled. But then a few years later, I watched Ivan's Childhood, which is so direct and so personal in that same way that you were talking about with this doc. You know, it feels like, you know, there's so much of him in there being kind of directly delivered to us, and it's so beautiful. So that's another one I might revisit, in fact.
1: Yeah, we don't want to get into the Beatles by listening to the Frog Chorus, do we? As you rightly suggested. That is the Letterboxd 500 Film Festival, and that is at the Prince Charles Cinema right in Bang Centre in the centre of London, just off Leicester Square. It is a wonderful temple, really, to cinema, I suppose. Thanks very much, Tim. Clarice, you're taking us to God's Own County of Sussex and the Chichester International Film Festival, but with a specific editorial purpose, because there's a couple of brilliant directors that they're showing there.
0: Yes, well, I wanted to preface that by saying my general recommendation is check your local film festival.
1: Yeah.
0: Because I think, you know, there's so many great film festivals across the UK doing great things. You know, you either get to see older retrospectives, or sometimes they do previews of things coming out over the month, next month. But I did pick Chichester, A, because I am physically close to there and will be going, and B, because they're doing a strand on Andrew Arnold and Lynn Ramsey. The focus of it, I guess, is to talk about two of these great female voices in British cinema. But to me, the strand is just two of the best voices in cinema, period. I'm such an enormous fan of both of them. I think that the films do speak to each other, even though they have very distinctive styles. I think Andrew Arnold, they're showing Fish Tank, they're showing Wuthering Heights as well. If you're maybe not a fan of another Wuthering Heights that came out this year, I would recommend the...
2: No, you were not.
0: The Andrew Arnold one, yeah. I think is really lovely, and although, you know, not faithful to the book, I think captures a real sense of the spirit of it. But yeah, she's to me, is the sort of lyrical, spiritual one, body. I love her obsession with insects. There's always insects in everything, and it's beautiful. And then Lynn Ramsey, I think they're showing Ratcatcher, and also We Need to Talk About Kevin, and last year's Die My Love, which I thought was severely underrated.
1: Yes,
0: incredible performance by Jennifer Lawrence. To me, she's more, I guess, the psychological filmmaker. It's a bit darker. There's more of a sense of the weight of grief, or Die My Love is about depression, and sort of a sense of moodiness there, and sort of something very introverted as well. There's a lot of her characters sort of can't communicate properly and are just kind of keeping everything stuffed inside, and then sometimes
1: Yeah, her Morven Keller was like that with Samantha Morton,
0: which
1: is one of my very favourite films.
2: That's an amazing film. I have a weird hunch that Andrew Arnold probably really likes Die My Love as well, because I can't think of that film without thinking about all the noise of the crickets.
1: Oh, yeah.
0: Yes.
2: Jennifer Lawrence rolling in the grass. It's so heavy on the cricket sound.
0: Yeah. So you're probably like, yes, more crickets.
1: I see what you mean, not only the, you know, important sort of groundbreaking British female directors, but they share something in common. They have some sort of imaginative conversation that you can
0: conjure. I think very much kind of outsider perspectives and ideas of marginalisation. There's both a sense of, you could say, socialism, but also something more poetic about it. Tim, is that right?
2: Yeah, I totally hear you. Yeah, I think there's like stuck lives in their films, but also an attempt to transcend those stuck lives all the time.
0: Yeah.
1: It's something quite... I think, always think Lynn Ramsey's got quite a psychedelic take on normality. She's quite kind of like, you know, the interiority of her characters is expressed in very... Like, we have to talk about Cameron. Is a lesson in that, right? The colours, the imagination, the sort of madness of it is deeply moving and brilliant.
2: Ratcatcher, which sends a mouse to the moon, you know, which is
1: perfect. Yes. Exactly, it's that.
0: Yeah.
1: It's wild. And Chichester has all sorts of other... it's got like... It's got Robin Air,
0: they're doing a Latin America cinema strand with Motorcycle Diaries, which is always a great watch. As you said, open air cinema with some of the classics, Star Wars, Babe.
1: Yeah.
0: Everyone loves Babe.
2: Love Babe?
0: I think, and also a few films that are coming out, like Bitter Christmas and The Death of Robin Hood. So I think it's a great mix of things depending on what you're interested in and wanting to see. But I would say that of all local film festivals. So yes, Chichester is great, but seek them out.
1: That is the Chichester International Film Festival. That's on until August the 23rd. And of course, if you're elsewhere in the world, there's plenty more good stuff happening this month. Check out the Edinburgh International Film Festival, Locarno Film Festival in Switzerland, DocuFest in Kosovo, there's the Cheltenham Film Festival, and the Melbourne International Film Festival in Australia. And as Clarice said, don't forget to check out your local festivals wherever you are. Maybe you can type it into Google Maps, Film Festival Near Me. It might take you to Locarno, depends where you are. Thank you both very much for your wit and wisdom on Blockbusters and More this week. My thanks to Clarice Lochry and Tim Roby. A Monocle on Culture is produced by Holly Fisher. I've been Robert Bounds, and we'll be back in a couple of weeks. But until then, thank you very much for tuning in.
10: Thank you very much indeed to Robert Bound. That was Monocle on Culture. Now, I'll be handing over to Chris Chermack live in London in this very seat at the top of the hour. But until then, it's time for some Thursday tunes. The Summertime Playlist is next.
11: My goal is not to transform city directly, but to create environments where transformation becomes possible quietly, personally, and organically.
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10: The first track this hour comes to you from Lord Funk. Why is he named that? He's a renowned French DJ recognised for his deep knowledge of course, funk, soul and rare grooves. This is Bella Menina.

0: sailing away and sailing out of this hour with that beautiful jazz fusion there. Last track from me here on Monocle Radio, but stay tuned. Chris Jermak will be your host. He's taking over. He's got your headlines and he's got the stack.
1: You're listening to Monocle Radio in association with Chanel Watches. The silhouette of the J12 watch sets itself apart with its clean, precise lines. Yet, once worn, it is its softness that stands out. Polished with diamond powder, the highly resistant ceramic that adorns it entirely feels as smooth as silk against the skin. A sensory appeal painstakingly perfected for over a quarter of a century that reveals the watchmaking excellence of Chanel. An invincible softness that becomes one with whomever wears it. Chanel Watches, official timekeeper of Monocle Radio.
2: It is midnight in Hong Kong, 1800 in Istanbul, 1600 here in London, and 11 a.m. in Miami. That's the time on Monocle Radio, brought to you by Chanel Watches. Coming to you from Studio One in Midori House in London, I'm Chris Chermak with you on Monocle Radio for the next few hours, taking over from Tom Webb here at Midori House. This hour, Fernando Augusto Pacheco sits down with Tim Latner from the humorous New York publication The Bowery Review that is on the stack. We'll also have the Foreign Desk with Andrew Muller in about an hour's time, looking at the plight of U.S. Democrats, the battles between progressives and centrists. That's in an hour's time. And at 1800 London time, we'll also be assessing the day's biggest stories with our panel live on the Monocle Daily from right here at Midori House. We've got a brand new episode of The Urbanist coming up later on this evening. We'll be enjoying the usual great music as well. All up ahead here on Monocle Radio, but first, here are the day's main news headlines. Iran has dismissed President Donald Trump's new sanctions campaign, saying that Washington's economic warfare will fail. Trump has threatened severe financial consequences for countries supporting Tehran after the U.S. and Iran failed to reach a comprehensive peace deal. Ukraine's anti-corruption bureau has released new recordings allegedly implicating senior officials in a scheme to illegally seize real estate. Those implicated include the former deputy chief of staff to President Volodymyr Zelensky, Irina Mudra, who was charged with money laundering and dismissed yesterday. Genesis has unveiled the GV90, its largest SUV yet, featuring pillarless coach doors and seats that rotate 180 degrees. The new electric vehicle takes inspiration from traditional Korean pottery and will compete with luxury SUVs from BMW, Mercedes-Benz, and Range Rover. And South Korea's Incheon Airport has installed a transparent fence around a check-in area after viral footage showed passengers rushing counters and jumping queues. The move follows several crowd surges in July that reportedly injured staff. I'm Chris Chermak, and that's the news here on Monocle Radio.

0: A look at some more headlines from the Wall Street Journal. A live blog currently on bond yields in the U.S. jumping, largely wiping out the effect of Scott Bessent, the U.S. Treasury Secretary's intervention. Treasury yields on the rise again. The American debt reached $40 trillion yesterday. Oil prices also advancing. We'll be covering some of this on The Globalist tomorrow morning, I can tell you. Bessent leaning into his role as America's bond trader in chief. Also more of an analysis from the Journal, with the Treasury Department signaling its willingness to intervene after yields in the U.S. hit nearly two-decade highs. Also, America's colleges are hurtling towards an enrollment cliff. The largest number of Americans born in a single year arrived on campus in the autumn of 2025, and now a fall-off is looming as a result. A couple of other stories for you as well. An exclusive of a new drone unit to be phased out as Pete Hegseth's army pick makes his mark. General Christopher Leneve takes aim at a cutting-edge drone unit in the United States, one of several moves he's made since taking over the army. And one more as well. U.S. workers are paying more for health care, and next year will be worse. For 2027, employers are facing their biggest health insurance increases in at least two decades. Some things to watch out for in the United States from the Journal there. You can also sign up to our own daily newsletter that is the Monocle Minute. Head over to monocle.com/minute. Time now, though, here on Monocle Radio to get the latest from the world of print media. It's The Stack.
1: Hello and welcome to The Stack, a packed show this week. We speak with the man behind New York's only humor magazine, a title about the delights of the UK's Folkestone, a preview of IndieCon 2026, and a book featuring some Korean music jams. Enjoy the show.

0: From Midori House in London, this is The Stack, 30 minutes of print industry analysis, and I am Fernando Augusto Pacheco. We start the show in New York to talk about the Bowery Review. For the past years, Tim Latturner has been trying to revive the great American humor magazine, and by the sounds of it, he's succeeding in his mission. His print-only quarterly title is also a homage to titles such as Mad, National Lampoon, and Spy. To tell us more, Tim joined me down the line from New York.
1: The Bowery Review, the joke that we put as our bio is we're New York's best and only humor magazine because we started it. I came up in a world of, I was a writer for places like Mad Magazine, and I was an editor at National Lampoon, and I wrote for Playboy's humor section. And as happened to a lot of magazines in the kind of boom of the SEO era, places started folding or stopped publishing humor. Like Playboy obviously still exists, but doesn't have a humor section anymore. The Lampoon went away, and Mad is now back, and they do like special editions, but it's not quite the same. And we realized that there are very few places for print humor, like short stories and one-liners and things, to really live. Because, you know, I think Shouts and Murmurs, The New Yorker, for example, is great, but that's one piece every other week. There's a demand for more kind of real estate, so to speak, in this way. So I wanted to create a place where it could be a lot of different kinds of humor and funny writers and kind of emerging writers and cartoonists, too, to kind of come and see their work in print.
0: And Tim, I think you're right. You said the word demand. I genuinely feel that there is a demand for people for magazines like this, because of course there was a boom time, the period of, you know, Mad, Spy, as you mentioned, Playboy as well.
1: Yeah.
0: But people didn't stop being funny. People want to read as well. They want to have something print. Was that your intention when you launched the Bowery Review?
1: Absolutely. Because, you know, I mean, my background too is working for those other magazines, but also working in the kind of greater lifestyle space of Condé Nast and Dot Dash Meredith, or now it's People Inc. But in working for those places, you see how much SEO algorithms kind of informed content and what you have to spend your time working on certain kinds of stories because they'll perform better. And that, you know, sort of keeps the lights on. And when I started to create this, I wanted to kind of circumvent all of that, to be able to write and publish things that were good because I and other humans read them and knew they were good, and not depend on what'll perform well. And that's partially why I think the magazine is starting to really find an audience, because it doesn't feel optimized for SEO or something. It just feels like, oh, this is just funny things that we aggregate and put together ourselves and then print.
0: And talking about print, is it true that the magazine is print only as well? I think that's quite an exciting idea.
1: Yeah, so it's print only. It comes out quarterly and it's on newsstands, you know, around New York. It started just around New York, but now we've grown it to there in LA and Chicago and Austin and a bunch of markets across the country now. So we are growing it steadily now, which is great and really exciting.
0: Well, before we hear some of the content, I also, you know, I was looking at your resume in a way, but actually, is it true that your first kind of real job was actually as an assistant writer for the Ellen DeGeneres show, right?
1: Yeah, so I worked at Ellen for about a year, and it was my first job at a college, and it was crazy in some ways and so much fun in other ways. And the best part of it, like any kind of comedy magazine too, is that you spend a lot of time just around like people that are intentionally trying to be funny professionally, and just that alone makes it all great. I mean, Ellen, I learned so much just from osmosis of being around those people and those writers too, that I think a lot of that still stays with me when I'm working on things for the Bowery now.
0: Give us a little taster, perhaps. I know issue 4 just came out on the newsstands, print only. What type of stories would people be able to, you know, to read? You know, what kind of humor are you playing with?
1: Sure. Well, I mean, there's a lot of different kinds of things. We'll do parody stories of the New York Times Sunday styles, like party reporting. We did a parody called Alex Vidugal, their head writer, goes to a frat party. So we'll do things like kind of tongue-in-cheek things like that. There's also a lot of short-form bits. Like someone, and I was just working on a thing now that might land in a future issue, that was sea shanties for internet pirates. Things that are kind of tongue-in-cheek and jokey in that way. And then we also do a lot of things like just short-form bits. Like

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1: And the cats you're bringing home.
2: Yes, it's a good
1: jokes
2: one.
1: Jokes like that, I think. Thanks. Jokes like that are things that are, you know, when we started fielding pitches for the magazine, it really became, the rule was just if it's funny, it'll run. And we'll print more pages if there's more stuff to publish, to a degree.
2: And remind us why the Bowery Review. Tell us a bit more about the title of the publication, how it came about.
1: Sure. So when the magazine was started, I was living in like Soho, Nolita area of New York, like right off of Bowery. And because for those who aren't as familiar with like New York city street maps, Bowery is sort of a long boulevard that crosses through most of downtown where, you know, it's a lot of younger creative communities in that area. And that was part of it, to kind of give it a sense of place and identity of this isn't the sort of fussy, erudite kind of literary magazine. It's more downtown and charmingly rough-hewn in parts, but also now, over time, it's gotten a lot more polished in that sense, too, even. I liked the name Bowery because I did see further down the road when we would be on bookshelves and newsstands in places across the city or country, it being placed next to something like the Paris Review, which I love and I think is incredible and, you know, a legendary place, but to have our sort of parody of that next to it, I wanted a name that kind of could be a good echo to people that are maybe seeing the Paris Review or coming for that and then finding our thing next to it.
2: With some naughty jokes there as well.
1: Yeah, exactly.
2: Maybe it's a silly question. Maybe we moved past that. But is it a challenge to do humor magazine today? I mean, because of course, jokes change, you know, mores changed sure. as well. But how do you feel personally?
1: To me, because I came from a comedy background and then learned magazine editing through that lens, it's much easier to me because it comes more naturally to me and to a lot of the writers for the magazine. Like, you learn to keep your eyes and ears open for a new premise or a funny bit, like, at all times. And then in terms of the how humor changes and what people respond to, there's a lot of comedy out there or comedians out there who are going for a little bit more of an edgy style or going after a certain kind of group or politics or things like that. And it's not that we lean away from those. We have plenty of them. But because we're in print, we don't have the immediacy of something that happens in the news. Then you can quickly respond to it. And I think that's where a lot of people that maybe get offended by certain comedy find those sort of details, which it's not that we're avoiding it. It's just that by the nature of coming out quarterly, we need to rethink how we approach those topics. And what ends up happening is you have more of a concerted, like, core joke or bit that is a parody or something that, or satire, that something that can last a little bit longer than quickly commenting on a news story. So I do think it responds better for that. In terms of actually producing it, because I came from a magazine publishing background for these big national magazines, I already knew how to put editors together, hire art directors, and call printing houses in different parts of the country and order shipments and things like that. So I knew about paper stocks already, which really helped make some of those things easier. Because from the first issue to this fourth one now, we've changed our paper stock, so it feels more structured. And yeah, it's come a long way, and we're still continuing to grow it and develop it even further now.
2: Thank you very much, Tim. And the Bowery Review latest issue is out now. For more information, go to thebowerereview.com. And now let's talk about the importance of regional press. UK's Brightside Publishing have a selection of magazines ranging from the well-known The Margate Mercury to their most recent release, The Rochester Raider. Another one of their titles is the Folkestone Foghorn, launched in July 2022. The quarterly publication is edited by Simon Richmond. He stopped by Midori House to tell me more about his magazine and what's good and inspiring about the town.
3: My main job is as a travel guidebook writer, but I've chosen to live in Folkestone since 2015. It is a moderately sized seaside town, about 90,000 people. I usually tell people it's where the Channel Tunnel goes underground and under the channel. And that sort of begins to clue them in. And if they don't get that, then I say, do you know the White Cliffs of Dover? And they say, oh, yeah, yeah. So they're about 10 miles away from us in Dover. But we also have our own set of White Cliffs. It's that whole coastline is chalk. The benefit of Folkestone as a port is that it has beautiful beaches, but we also behind us have the South Downs, this chalk ridge that goes into the English Channel underneath and comes out the other side in France. So it is a spectacular location. On a good day from our

0: seafront, you can see France quite clearly. I chose to live there when I came back to the UK after living abroad for about 20 years for a couple of reasons. First of all, that Channel Tunnel means we're on a fast train line into London. So I can be in London in 55 minutes. A day trip here is absolutely no problem. And also property prices were very affordable. And it was this great sort of seaside and country location. But more than that, it had this incredible creative vibe. And that was very attractive. And the year that I went and looked and decided to buy property there was 2014. And it was one of the years of the Folkestone Triennial. Folkestone Triennial is the headline event of an arts charity called Creative Folkestone, who have been very active over the last 25 years or so in placemaking and reviving what was quite a failed British seaside town. There had been ferries from there. It had been a very popular resort during the Edwardian times. It has some incredible architecture from that time as well. But more than that, it actually also has stuff going right back to the Roman period. There's an entire Roman villa that is, every year, there's an archaeological dig done on that villa up on the East Cliff part of town. And I mean, it's an incredible layers of history in the town. And then this modern day creative community. So that was all very attractive. And I, you know, met very interesting people and was very keen to sort of write about the town. And I got more of an opportunity to do that during lockdown because we couldn't travel anywhere. And the only thing we really could travel around was our own backyards. And I'd approached a publisher about doing a guidebook to Kent many years ago, actually, when I first moved to Folkestone. But during the pandemic, they approached me and said, we'd love you to do this guide now. That's the only thing we can really publish and you can research. So I did that. And during the time of researching that guide, I went all over Kent and I started to come across these magazines. First of all, in Margate and Margate Mercury, and then Broadstairs Beacon, the Ramsgate Recorder. And they were these great little magazines. They came out every quarter. They were printed on newsprint. They had a beautiful design. They were hyper-local. They were covering all the sorts of things, interesting things going on in these towns that I wanted to write about in my guidebook. So they were a great resource. And then when I'd written my guidebook and it was about to be published, I thought, well, this is the perfect venue for me to be talking to them about my guide and getting some publicity. But more than that, we should really be having one of these magazines ourselves in Folkestone. So I reached out to them in spring 2022, just before publication, and it was very serendipitous because they were thinking about launching in Folkestone. So they came down, the founder of the magazine and the advertising director, and we had lunch, and I walked them around the town, introduced them to people, and a week later they'd offer me the job as an editor.
1: That's amazing. And Brightside, but it's so beautiful what Brightside Publishing do. I mean, the amount of papers, because you know what, Simon, something that I've been noticing, the importance of this kind of regional titles as well. Because if you look, let's talk about the dailies, the broadsheets, you know, cool, you might know what happens in London, but you have no idea, to be honest, even slightly bigger towns as well in the UK, what's happening in Birmingham even.
0: Yeah, there used to be things like Time Out, but they've gone by the wayside, or maybe they exist in different forms, but they don't exist in this physical form that we have, which is a very tactile and approachable newsprint. It's colourful. It's something you can pick up and just look at the lovely pictures and read the nice stories. And people really engage with that. So,
1: and yeah, it looks beautiful as well.
0: It does look beautiful. And that's not by accident. So Claire Freeman, who founded the magazine 10 years ago, she engaged a very talented young designer at that time. And Lizzie, she's still with the magazine. And she has crafted the look of all the magazines. And although there are some differences between each of the different town titles, we all follow a very similar format with exactly the same fonts and similar type of layouts.
1: Give us a taster. I have the latest issue of Folkestone Foghorn in front of me, the summer 2026 edition. Just what type of stories would you cover?
0: Well, it's always hyperlocal, so it's what's going on in the town over the period of that issue. So for our summer issue, for example, we always start off with like news stories. It's called The Scoop. Just like many other magazines, we have a hot list, which is a list of events. I try and pull out of the events that I particularly want people to go pay attention to. We have regular columns. We have a sort of more humorous take on what's going on in Folkestone called White Space by Cathy White. We have a dedicated eco-green type sustainability column called Green Space, where we always cover those type of stories. This summer issue, we decided to do something on the King Charles III England coastal path, which I don't know if you heard about this, but it's one of the longest walking routes in the world. It actually passes right through Folkestone. We were fortunate enough to have someone in town who actually worked on creating that path. He came to me with an idea of doing a story about it, wrote a beautiful story. We have, as I mentioned, some great creators in town. So I was able to call on one of our very talented illustrators, a commercial illustrator who did a lovely map to go with that story as well. So that was a good splash. We've just had Folkestone Pride, so I commissioned a story on that, but also about the wider LGBTQI community and folks in the businesses, the regular events.
1: That people... Great headline for that article as well.
0: Queer as Folk.
1: Yes.
0: Of course. With an E at the end.
1: Yes.
0: And we also had, when I first moved to Folkestone as well, part of the idea was to have a better work-life balance for myself, because I traveled a lot and worked a lot. And I spent time doing art. And I actually set up an urban sketching group when I first moved to Folkestone. And that's still going. I don't run it as much as I used to. But I got a writer. She'd approached me about doing a story on local art groups. So that was perfect. So we got to do a story eventually on that, which was very nice. And then I've been running a series of stories as well on interiors. Everybody loves to look inside people's homes and gardens. And I was given a tip-off about this incredible garden and home earlier in the year in a building which is called Banzai House. And we're sort of still trying to get to the bottom of it. But we think during this sort of Edwardian heyday of Folkestone, lots of dignitaries and people came down to it, including the king at the time and his mistress. They would hang out in Folkestone. So this house, it's got a plaque on it called Banzai House. We think it belonged to the Japanese consul or ambassador at the time as his sort of summer residence. It's a beautiful home with arts and crafts features, and the current owners have been there for about 20 years and have restored it in a very creative way. But in more importantly, they've made this a beautiful oasis-type garden behind, which is very in keeping with current sort of gardening trends. So I was, again, very lucky to have a great photographer who go along and take beautiful shots of that garden. But our key story was about the Folkestone Fishing Museum, which
1: lovely cover story.
0: Yeah, it's
1: by
0: a
1: the
0: great
1: way.
0: Cover story. Alan is one of the key guys who runs it. He's going to be 90 this year. It's totally voluntary. It's an incredible long-running part of Folkestone history, and they do a great job, and they're always really busy. And they're actually one, the way that our magazine is distributed is that when it's printed, it's taken around various cafes and shops and sort of tourist places in town, and we just leave piles there for people to pick up. They are actually one of our biggest distributors. They're always running out of copies. So it shows how many people turn up there and they can engage and then give out the copy of the magazine as well. So we wanted to honour them because they're not getting any younger and remind people that in their town, it's not just about the new things. It's also about the things that have been going on for eternity as well.
1: Thank you very much, Simon. I might pay a visit sometime soon to Folkestone. For more information, go to brightsidepublishing.com. And now to Korea. I had the pleasure to speak with the author, Yoon Woo Young, former music and entertainment editor of GQ Korea, to discuss his new book, Fighting for Your Right to Party, published by Poets and Punks. The book explores Korean music pre-K-pop through the perspective of 10 international collectors, DJs, and writers. Here is my conversation with Woo Young with the help of translation by Jenny Cho.
2: So let's start from where this book began. So around the late 2000s, I went through a period of digging very intensely into older Korean music. And I thought I knew it fairly well, at least the Korean music that predated K-pop. But from around 2010, as the number of foreigners in Korea exploded, seeing the Korean music they were discovering made me feel both embarrassed and honestly a little jealous. That's when an insight struck me that maybe these foreigners were the ones actually receiving and taking in Korean music the way it was always supposed to be, purely the music itself. And then I thought, because the Korean music I loved until then was largely music that faithfully reproduced Western sounds, I had been approaching Korean music through a kind of inferiority complex, was my thought back then. And then fast forward 10 years later, Sunny Oh, who I've known for years and who's also the publisher of Poets and Punks based in London, proposed that we make a music book together, whatever form it might take. And so I pitched her an idea that I've been sitting on for a long time, which became this book ultimately. So I interviewed 10 foreigners with an exceptional knowledge of Korean music, and each of them chose 10 albums. So in total, that gives us 100 albums for this book. Two of those interviewees also contributed an essay weaving together their process of settling down in Korea and living in Korea with Korea's political, cultural, and social history through their lens. All of these are divided into three chapters: interview, list, and story. I'm not a music editor. Even when I worked at GQ Korea, I wasn't in charge of music. I prefer to be introduced simply as an editor rather than a music editor, DJ, or writer, although I do those things. And the reason for that is I'm not someone who creates something from nothing. I'm someone who takes what already exists in the world and edits it from a particular perspective, you know, a true editor in a sense. Just as the foreigners in this book offer more meaningful insights into Korean music than most Koreans do, I believe you don't have to be a music editor or work in the music industry to speak seriously about music, and maybe that lends itself to a fresher perspective on Korean music for this book, hopefully.
3: 음악에 대해 제대로 이야기할 수 있다고 생각합니다.
4: That's fantastic. And my question to you is, K-pop is like one of the defining genres, music styles of this century, without a doubt. I wanted to know, is this an opportunity as well for people to know more about the Korean music, explore that there's more to Korean music than just perhaps, you know, Blackpink and BTS, that we all love, but there's more to it, right, as well? It's a look at the past. So tell us a bit more about it.
2: Including K-pop, he thinks there are kind of three elements that influence and run through all Korean music, modern Korean music in a way. He broke it down into these three things. So first of all, he thinks that Korea is a country that produces model students, right? If you look at kind of international leagues and whatnot. And that is kind of a result of an authoritarian Confucius culture. So in a way, these are people who maybe lack creativity somewhat, but execute instructions better than anyone. And then the second characteristic is maybe Korea is a country whose growth had no ceiling without exports, which meant it had no choice but to produce things for the outside world, not just internally in Korea. Thirdly, it's a culture where recognition from others matters more than the actual quality of your work. A country where the lives of individual citizens can be explained through the struggle for recognition. So in summary, all these three elements put together is a characteristic of Korean popular music.
4: Thank you very much, Yoongwoo Young there. Fighting for Your Right to Party, published by Poets and Punks, is out now. And finally on the show, we'll preview one of our favorite events in magazine publishing. It's IndieCon, of course. And this year, the three-day publishing festival based in Hamburg is bringing yet another interesting selection of titles from Mogadishu to Auckland. A pleasure to speak with IndieCon's co-founder, Malte Spindler, and contributing curator, Nina Prada.
5: We try to give ourselves a challenge, so every year IndieCon is different. And for this year, we really put some work into the conference that will come back as an own format on the September 4th and 5th. And it will run before the fair. So all the publishers coming will have time to also enjoy the conference and network, and we will start the fair afterwards.
4: Nina, this is so important, right? The fact that they can arrive a bit before, because, I mean, let's be honest, it's quite unfortunate as well, but the way the world is actually, from some places, is actually quite hard to travel. So I think it kind of makes sense. Was that one of the ideas why you guys decided to do that?
6: Yeah, I mean, definitely our theme this year is compression or compassion, which very much speaks to how to respond to the state of the world. Do you surrender? Do you escape? Do you fight? Do you wiggle? Do you create new strategies and tactics to create hopeful visions through publishing, which is the lens that IndieCon applies to the world? And the conference is a way then to lay it all out on the table. And we also have a travel grant that brought hundreds of applications out. And we have selected some really amazing, wonderful publishers who are going to give us a sense of some pain points and pressure points and compassionate solutions.
4: I saw, you know, the winners of the travel grant. I mean, it is incredible, the selection of titles as well. Some of them, I have to say, I knew it. They've perhaps been here on the stack before, but there's so much discovery out there. So, Malte, perhaps let's talk about some of them. For example, there's a magazine from Mogadishu, you know, which is about their cinematic history. I mean, that's fantastic. They're listening live. I want that on the stack very soon, okay?
5: Yes, I'm sure that they will happily come and talk to you. And yeah, we actually, our curator, Lubi Bader, discovered them some time ago, and we had a digital contribution last year. And for this year, we just decided that we have to try to bring them to Hamburg because, yeah, it would be the first time for a Somalia magazine about the history of cinema that is really rich in that country to travel abroad.
4: And one thing, you know, we'll come back to the program and some of the other travel grants, but it's in Hamburg every year. I kind of like that because you guys are making kind of Hamburg this kind of little hub of independent publishing. I mean, is that nice? I mean, do you have a relationship perhaps with the city, with, I don't know, with the mayor or how does that work? Because I think it's becoming an important event for the city.
5: Yeah, fortunately, we have really great supporters from the city of Hamburg, especially Inga Wellmann from the Ministry of Culture. She's a supporter from the first day for the 13th year now, and that really helps and helps us to bring all this independent publishing endeavors from all over the world to the city.
6: I just guess would add perhaps too that every year also this sort of definition of what independent publishing is becomes kind of wider. So not only do we have zines, artist books, independent magazines, we also have newsletters, podcasts, also sort of coding questions around websites. There's just a real breadth of what publishing is evolving or keeps evolving, and IndieCon is the place where all of the tradespeople come together and share their secrets. We have like a font foundry coming as well, you know, so like really the different crafts that go into it become people.
4: Thank you very much to Malte and Nina. IndieCon takes place from the 4th to the 6th of September in Hamburg. For more information, go to IndieCon-festival.com. That's it for this week's show. My thanks to our editor, Jack Jewers. Any comments or queries, feel free to write to me, Fernando, at fpnmonaco.com. And remember, we're back next Saturday at 10 a.m. London time. And a little note for you Monaco Radio fans, we have a new show out. It's called Monaco Meets. 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You've been listening to The Stack. I'm Fernando Augusto Pacheco. Until next time, it's goodbye from me.
7: Thank you very much, Fernando and the team. 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Chris Chermak with you at Midori House. I'll have another look at the day's main news headlines at the top of the hour, but I've got lots of music until then after a little break.
8: Bienvenue to the Monocle Café in Paris. 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À bientôt!
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0: classic there out of France. That was Lola Lulan with her sunny track Soleil. A la Chamfort before that from Brittany. 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
0: Welcome back to Monaco Radio. We're heading to Denmark next. This is Visti's Vinyl Collective.

uma parceria muito legal. Dinamarca e Rio de Janeiro, Brasil.

0: The Marias there, and Adele and Robin before that, rounding out the hour. We're coming up to 1700 here in London. We've got the Foreign Desk coming up.
1: You're listening to Monocle Radio in association with Chanel Watches. Seven times stronger than steel, the J12 ceramic is unmatched in its resistance to abrasions over time. Yet its greatest strength lies in its softness. Polished with diamond powder, it feels as smooth as silk against the skin. Combined with the Caliber 12.1 manufacture movement, the exceptional material embodies all the expertise and cutting-edge technology of Chanel watchmaking. An invincible softness that becomes one with whomever wears it. Chanel Watches, official timekeeper of Monocle Radio.
0: It is midnight in Singapore, 1800 in Zurich, 1700 here in London, and midday in Toronto. That's the time on Monocle Radio, brought to you by Chanel Watches. Coming to you from Studio One at Midori House in London, I'm Chris Chermak with you here on Monocle Radio for another few hours. This hour, we'll have the latest episode of The Foreign Desk, and in an hour's time, we'll be live from right here at Midori House with Andrew Muller and his panel. That's on the Monocle Daily. We've also got a brand new episode of The Urbanist, looking at architecture in Toronto. Well, that'll be coming up at 2000 London time. All that plus great music as well, and a closer look at some of the day's top stories. But first, here's a look at the main news headlines. Iran has dismissed President Donald Trump's new sanctions campaign, saying that Washington's economic warfare will fail. Trump has threatened severe financial consequences for countries supporting Tehran after the U.S. and Iran failed to reach a comprehensive peace deal. Ukraine's Anti-Corruption Bureau has released new recordings allegedly implicating senior officials in a scheme to illegally seize real estate. Those implicated include the former deputy chief of staff to President Volodymyr Zelensky, Irina Mudra, who was charged with money laundering and dismissed yesterday. Genesis has unveiled the GV90, its largest SUV yet, featuring pillarless coach doors and seats that rotate 180 degrees. The new electric vehicle takes inspiration from traditional Korean pottery and will compete with luxury SUVs from BMW, Mercedes-Benz, and Range Rover. And South Korea's Incheon Airport has installed a transparent fence around a check-in area after viral footage showed passengers rushing counters and jumping queues. The move follows several crowd surges in July that reportedly injured staff. I'm Chris Chermak, and that's the news here on Monocle Radio.

0: A look at some more stories from Le Monde for you. French arm exports remained at record highs in 2025, according to new data that Le Monde's reporting on. It's driven notably by the Rafale fighter jet sales to India and missile exports as well. France exported a total of 21.2 billion euros worth of arms in 2025. Also, rising unemployment rate is scuppering the President Macron's pledge to achieve full employment. For the sixth consecutive time, France's unemployment rate rose in the second quarter, nearing the figures recorded in 2017, rather, when Macron became president for the first time. Also, an in-depth story, 2 years after the Paris Olympics, Wembanyama returns as French national team captain. Victor Wembanyama will play his first game with France since the national team lost to the United States in the 2024 Olympics final on Thursday. He'll be facing Serbia. And the French Prime Minister is asking ministers to clamp down on corruption in the civil service. Sébastien Lecornu urged his government to step up its vigilance against integrity violations in public administrations and to intensify disciplinary action. This is amid rising drug trafficking and cyber crime. A big story on that in France after yesterday's cybersecurity breach as well in the sort of tax regimes. So those are some of the stories from Le Monde. You can also sign up, of course, to our own daily newsletter, The Monocle Minute. Head over to monocle.com/minute. Or tune in. We've got the Monocle Daily coming up at 1800 London time. But until then, we've got a different show of Andrew Muller, our host for The Foreign Desk.
1: In October 2008, Illinois Senator Barack Obama, the Democratic Party's nominee for the presidency of the United States, spoke at a fundraising concert in New York City. "Do not," he cautioned his audience, "underestimate the capacity of Democrats to snatch defeat from the jaws of victory. Do not underestimate our ability to screw it up." As events would shortly demonstrate, and re-demonstrate in 2012, Obama did know something about winning national elections for the Democratic Party. In three presidential elections since, however, the Democrats have either lost or nearly lost to a man Obama described as uniquely unqualified to serve as commander-in-chief. The Democratic Party faces its next major national test in November, in midterm elections. This week, primaries in six states offered a mixed picture of the party's eternal struggle for primacy between its progressive and centrist wings. The personalities and the issues change, but the parameters are constant. The progressives think the centrists are pusillanimous, ineffectual compromisers who'll do nothing with power. The centrists think the progressives are sanctimonious, posturing kooks who'll never win it. Both sides emerge from this week's primaries with reasons to celebrate and reasons to worry. In Michigan's Senate primary, rumbustious left-winger Abdul El-Sayed defeated establishment Congresswoman Haley Stevens. In Connecticut, 78-year-old 14-term centrist Congressman John Larson was beaten by more progressive former Hartford Mayor Luke Bronin, a little over half his age. There is inevitably a generational aspect to this. In Wisconsin, out-and-proud Democratic Socialist Francesca Hong, widely assumed to be cruising to victory in the gubernatorial primary, lost narrowly to David Crowley, a solid middle-of-the-roader. Is the Democratic Party on the verge of reassembling its circular firing squad? How big is the difference between winning a primary and winning an election? And how close are we to understanding who or what might win back the White House? This is The Foreign Desk.
2: At this moment in time, both wings of the party can walk away from this primary season saying that they've had serious victories.
3: We're looking for bold, aggressive centrists. We're not looking for mushy middle moderates.
4: Right now, we're in a Republican trifecta, and the people that led us there were the very same corporate Democrats and establishment who are fear-mongering about the left and socialism.
1: You're listening to The Foreign Desk with me, Andrew Muller. Our first guest is Holly Otterbein, senior politics reporter covering the Democrats for Axios. Holly, first of all, let's think in particular about the most recent bunch of primaries we've had. Which wing of the Democratic Party do you think will be happiest with how they went?
2: You know, it's been an even draw, is the honest truth. They have had, both sides of the Democratic Party have had significant wins throughout this primary season. You even just saw it in these last two really high-profile primaries in the Midwest. In the Wisconsin governor's race that was this week, you had a pure progressive versus moderate matchup, and the moderate wins by 0.5 percentage points.
1: Mm-hmm.
2: Last week in the Michigan Senate race, again, pure progressive versus moderate matchup, and the progressive wins by one single point. So it seems to me that the two wings of the party almost are completely equal in terms of their power at this point. Obviously, one is insurgent and the other is sort of not. But at this moment in time, both wings of the party can walk away from this primary season saying that they've had serious victories. They've had losses as well. And both of them can kind of use this primary season as a talking point for why they think the party should carry their banner forward. It does not in any way resolve, I think, the civil war within the party over where Democrats should go from here.
1: We will be talking later in the show to other guests about the differences between those wings of the Democratic Party. But does it strike you that there is any meaningful overlap? Do the progressives and the centrists have anything in common beyond wishing somebody other than Donald Trump was president?
2: Sure, in a broad sense. They want to expand healthcare. They want to increase education funding. They want to protect civil rights. They want to defeat Trump. As you said, I think probably the thing that they share the most is wanting to defeat Trump and the Republicans. So in broad strokes, yes. But there's obviously underneath of that a ton of disagreements.
1: Do those disagreements, though, strike you as fundamental to the future direction of the Democratic Party, or are they more the sort of self-indulgent doctrinaire quibbling, which is traditional among left-wing parties, not just in the United States, but pretty much anywhere there are left-wing parties?
2: Sure. You guys know this very well. There's definitely some of that. I mean, any left-wing party, as you said, has a lot of infighting, I think, these days and historically. But I think these are real substantive differences. To just take one example, you have the debate over Israel, right? Where the progressives are very anti-Israel and moderates are not. They still support Israel. Now, that being said, even the moderates are starting to move to the left on this issue in several cases. So the left is kind

0: You're listening to Monocle Radio.
1: Obamacare subsidies, sort of tinkering to try to improve things. But there are also these sort of larger things that are driving this debate as well, right? Age is one of them. Mm. In a lot of ways, this is a generational battle. Millennials and Gen Z tend to be more progressive. Moderates tend to be older.
2: I think there still is among centrist Democrats this craving for respectable, sensible, grown-up bipartisan politics, whereas among the more progressive wing, you have a younger generation whose adult experience of politics has been defined by more than a decade of President Trump in public life, and they have become, I think we can say, accordingly rambunctious.
1: Yeah, I think that you totally hit the nail on the head. Progressives, as you said, and millennials have grown up with Trump and Gen Z as well. And I think in many ways they are imitating him. I mean, you know, they see him as a winner, for better or worse. And so Abdul El-Sayed, who just won his Michigan Senate primary, he's progressive. He does smack talk on the campaign trail that is very reminiscent of Trump. Like, it's clear that he is taking some of his notes from him. And so I do think that part of this is a stylistic difference among the generations. And I think even some moderate millennials, you know, appreciate that sort of more pugilistic tone.
2: Is it possible then that those older centrist Democrats yearning for a more seemly politics just need to understand that for the next little while, at least, while I guess the pendulum swings back, that's just not how politics is going to be conducted? That if you want to win an election against a Trumpist movement, you have to kind of get a bit Trumpist in response?
1: I mean, I think at least even more moderate millennials are making that case. I think people like Pete Buttigieg, I mean, even Kamala Harris, the former vice president, said the other day something to the effect of, we need to be willing to get pretty aggressive here. I forget exactly what her language was, but like, we need to be willing to fight dirty, essentially, right, is what she said. A very different message than, for instance, you know, Michelle Obama's old, when they go low, we go high thing, right? So I do think that like some of those more center-left voices in the party, particularly ones that are younger, are starting to make that case to the older moderates. And we'll see if they agree with that.
2: It is obviously just finally the midterms in November, which are the next big test. But one of the things they will be testing is what might be tolerable or indeed desirable in a Democratic nominee for president in 2028. In your conversations with Democrats from all sides of the party, do you sense any consensus developing, not necessarily about exactly who that should be, but what kind of candidate that might be, what age group they should represent, what wing of the party they should represent, what part of the United States they should come from?
1: Absolutely not. There's no consensus whatsoever. there's 20, 30 some candidates that are, or potential candidates that are out there making moves, and they are from all different parts of the country, different ages, different ideologies. Like, it's a clown car. It's just all over the place. So no, there is no consensus yet on that whatsoever. And that's what is going to make this 2028 primary really interesting, I think.
2: That was Holly Otterbein, senior politics reporter covering the Democrats for Axios. This is The Foreign Desk. You're listening to The Foreign Desk with me, Andrew Muller. Joining us now is Adam Frisch, Director of Electoral Programs and Finance Chair at the Welcome Party, a political action committee which supports centrist Democrats. Adam was a Democratic candidate for Congress himself in 2022 and 2024. Adam, first of all, right now, how would you characterize the schism between what we might think of as the progressive and establishment wings of the Democratic Party?
3: The Republican Party had to manage in 2015-16 when Donald Trump came into a party that was used to George Bush and Mitt Romney and John McCain. It was a big mess and a blow up there, and the Democratic Party is going through it now. There is a battle right now for sure of what's going on here. I used to tell my, you know, I'm a very, very conservative Democrat to keep it, you know, I'm on the 48-yard line of our American football field, if you will, and I used to say up to a year ago,

0: Oh, to my super liberal friends in the Democratic Party, hey guys, we're all on the same train. We are in different cars. Let's agree at least we need a longer train to get policies to win, to get policies that we think are better than the other team, if you will. And then about 6 months ago, I'm like, oh boy, some of these people, I think they might need to be on a different track, or I need to be on a different track. And then there were some primaries here that happened in central New York City, where the DSA, the Democratic Socialist of America, really started to make their push following after the election of Mamdani in New York City. And to some of these people, I am telling my centrist friends, you know, when, to mix metaphors, Andrew, when arsonists show up at your tent, they're not looking to make it bigger. And we do have parts of our party, the DSA, some of the DSA crowd makes it very clear. They are not there to flip seats. They're not there to make the Democratic Party longer trained. They are there to push back against the Democratic Party.
1: But is the problem then, as you see it, that however long the train might get or however wide the tent might get, that you run the risk of, not for the first time in the Democratic Party's history, frightening off less committed, less interested floating voters in the election that actually counts?
0: You know, and that's a fair comment. And in 2024, when Vice President Harris lost, there were two narratives that came out. And I think I'm going to speak for both sides because I think it's both sides have owned them. The liberal progressives blamed Harris for not being liberal progressive enough and that they stayed home. And the saying we have here is they stayed home on the couch and they did not get off the couch to go vote for Harris. The centrists made the argument that's not true. And we are burdened with data that shows that it wasn't true. What happened was people that used to vote for us don't vote for us anymore. And that's what happened. And so there.
1: But is that not likelier a knock on the establishment wing of the Democrats than on the progressives? Because it is the establishment wing, you could argue, did fumble the 2024 presidential election.
0: The problem is, it's a pitchfork moment across the world, not just the United States. I think there's been 35 elections across the world in the past 10 years or something, and every single one of them was throw the bums out. So it's a pitchfork moment, and the centrist. We centrists, we don't have pitchfork personalities, and that's just a problem. The other leg, the second leg of a three-legged stool in my mind, is it's economic populism all day long, and that's just where we are. We centrists want to fix capitalism. We think the guardrails have been bad. 75% of the people that are working hard, are playing by the rules, are falling behind. And that's not just the United States phenomenon. That's happening in the UK, it's happening in Europe, it's happening in Asia a lot. It's just happening. And those that are doing well, it's not just 17 billionaires. 25% of our country is doing very, very well. But we need to fix the guardrails of capitalism. But a growing amount of people want to blow up capitalism. And so there is this conversation. And now is not the time to say, hey, I'm here to tinker.
1: You're right to identify that this is a problem that both conservative and liberal centrists have had in recent decades, that no one really wants to listen to arguments in favor of careful incremental change, even if that's actually what's going to work. But doesn't all that sound like an admission that, rightly or wrongly, the centrist establishment part of the Democratic Party can't win at the moment?
0: Listen, centrists are the only ones that have won historically. And I mean going back to recently. I'm not saying if you run as a centrist, you're guaranteed to win, but you are guaranteed to lose if you're running as a super lefty or super progressive in the districts and the states that matter. Let's remind everyone, Andrew, we have 50 states in the country, in the United States. Everyone agrees 7 or 10 states are the only states that matter for our upper chamber, the US Senate. And our presidential elections of how it works. And at the House level, we have 435 House races, of which at most 30 to 40 are in play. The other ones are set for, sadly, a really long time. But even within the most balanced state or the most balanced House, 85% of those voters are ready to vote in an election in 2064 because they're already on Team Dem or Team Republican. And so you have 15% of the voters in 15% of the areas that are up for grabs. And the vast majority of them have some type of centrist views and are not plugged into politics. They're too busy with their lives and they're not plugged into politics. And so the conversation we're having is how do you connect with those people? But to back up what you're pushing on, we are envious and we look with admiration at the progressive people. They're very well organized, they're fired up. Again, it's pitchfork moment. When I talk about the Democratic Party as a whole, for 30 years, we've been showing up with all these cookbooks, and the Republicans have been showing up with brownies. And then when I look within the Democratic Party, it is our lefty DSA people that have these brownies: freeze the rent, free healthcare, free college. We centrists are the ones showing up with the facts of the process and the facts of the policies that matter. That's why we are look my group Welcome is we're looking for bold, aggressive centrists. We're not looking for mushy middle moderates, and those are two different categories within that party.
1: It's very hard to do, though, as an obviously disunited party. And the Democratic Party, I mean, everybody knows this about the Democratic Party. It eats itself alive more or less constantly. And there is now a story that the sort of centrist advocacy group, the Third Way, is getting up a $15 million fund to go after the Democratic Socialists of America. Is this just not the kind of classic Democratic infighting that always sabotages the Democrats from within? I guess the concise question is there not a better way to spend $15 million of Democratic money right now?
0: Well, those are three different questions, but two. As we look within the UK, there are what? There are a couple major parties, and then there really are 10 or 15 to make up a coalition.
1: Sure.
0: We don't have that here. We have, listen, if I was in the UK, AOC and Bernie Sanders and myself, I would not be in the same party with them. But we would end up probably building a possible coalition, maybe not always, but probably in these kind of times. And so at some point, there has to be some amount of biggish tent, and there has to be some amount of long, spicy train that we're all going to get on, and we'll have to see how that plays out. One of the things that the DSA and the liberals are very good at is arguing about what they're for. And they do it in seven sentences and three quotes. And that is, I mean that in a good way. They are for freezing the rent. They are for free healthcare. They are for a lot of stuff that a lot of people want. And where the Democratic Party as a whole does not do a good job of is arguing what we are for, except that nobody likes Donald Trump. What is centrism for? Because if you ask, when we have a chance to poll people and other people poll what we're doing, we do get a lot of support, and it's a lot more supportive of than what the DSA is talking about. But just like the Democratic Party, what we're able to sell and talk about is what something that we spend a lot of time, we need to communicate better, without a doubt. And we think we have the message. We're not having the right messengers. We actually think that the traditional Democratic Party has the wrong message, or the DSA has the wrong message. And so they have very good messengers. And so we will see what happens in November. But a lot of this stuff that we're going through as Democrats now, the Republicans were going through it before. And what I'm concerned about is the Republicans laughed at Donald Trump for a while.
1: They
0: They
1: did.
0: laughed at the MAGA movement for a while. And then they got a seat at the party, and then they took over the whole restaurant. And we are watching, those of us centrists are watching a little bit of this movie that was made over the last 10 years. And we're like, hey, we don't think that is good for the country, and we don't think that's good for our party. And there's variations of how much do we want to fight back versus join. And those are the arguments and some of the discussions that are playing out very publicly.
1: Adam Frisch, Director of Electoral Programs and Finance Chair at the Welcome Party. Thanks for joining us. You're listening to The Foreign Desk. This is The Foreign Desk on Monocle Radio. The Democratic Party's progressive wing is also buoyed by political action committees, one of which is the Justice Democrats. Today's last guest is Usama Andrabi, the Justice Democrats' communications director. Usama, let's start with this recent slew of primaries. What kind of encouragement and or lessons do the Justice Democrats draw from those?
2: Yeah, I think this has been our most successful cycle to date. We are sending at least seven new leftist progressive members to Congress since our founding nearly a decade ago. And I think it's a clear signal that Democratic voters in America are ready to move on from an establishment that's been bought and sold by corporate donors and billionaires, and is ready to let working class candidates represent working class communities. And these candidates that we've run have really built campaigns that are movements that everyday people see themselves in, and are finally really leading with an affirmative agenda that centers their most crucial needs, like the affordability crisis in America. And that looks like both fighting for things like universal health care through Medicare for All, but also fighting to end taxpayer funding for a genocide that billions of our dollars are going to every year. And connecting those dots has really ignited, I think, a movement of Democratic voters nationwide I think we have learned a lot of lessons from how to excite the Democratic base that this past 2 years has been really frustrated with the Democratic Party and the establishment. And I think really more than anyone, we are providing a roadmap to so much of the Democratic Party and the corporate Democratic establishment about how they can win their base back.
1: I mean, a lot of that platform of yours, which includes things like canceling student debt, taxing the rich, stronger unions, Medicare for all, a lot of that sounds probably pretty mild to most of our European leaders. But obviously, the American and European political spectrums, two very, very different things. You mentioned earlier that this kind of stuff excites the Democratic base, and it doubtless does, or at least a section of that base. But where are you on the conventional wisdom, which I'm sure you've heard once or twice before, that this is all very well for winning primaries, but it frightens off perhaps less committed, more mainstream voters?
2: Yeah, I've been hearing that my entire life. And yet right now we're in a Republican trifecta led by Donald Trump and Republicans leading the House and the Senate. And the people that led us there were the very same corporate Democrats and establishment who are fear-mongering about the left and socialism and taxing the rich and giving everyone healthcare. That all sounds really scary to the same billionaire donors who back the corporate establishment. But I think we should be honest and look back at who got us into this mess and who we've allowed to lead the Democratic Party for so long. It is those moderate corporate Democrats who brought us to the point where we have a Donald Trump again as president. And I think just like in any other business or organization, it's time to clean up shop in the Democratic Party and not let the same people who led us here lead us out. And I think more important right now than trying to chase the mythical purple centrist moderate voter that we do every 2 to 4 years in America that are on the margins, we have a problem with our own base. If you look at the polls, poll after poll shows that the Democratic Party's own base voters are so frustrated with its leadership and find them extremely unpopular. And so before we can win people, independent voters, purple voters, we need to win our base back. And we need to excite our base that is really disaffected by this Democratic Party. And we can do that by showing in these deep blue districts where we win primaries that another way is possible to chart a path forward for this party.
1: I mean, how much of this strikes you as generational, though? Because obviously, Justice Democrats candidates tend towards the younger edge of congressional candidates. And it is alarming to think, a generation of Americans now in their early 30s whose entire political experience as adults has been dominated by the peculiar figure of Donald Trump. Do you think that's what we're starting to see emerge now, a certain radicalization among that cohort?
2: Without a doubt, young voters, as they always have, generation after generation in America, have powered grassroots movements, have powered the move for the party to move leftward and become more progressive. You want to look at the civil rights movement, you want to look at the anti-war movements of the mid-20th century in America. The same young people were powering us to civil rights legislation. They were powering us to end the war in Vietnam, as they have sort of time and time again. But I do want to caution us against flattening this to a simple generational argument, because I don't believe this is simply about replacing, you know, if that was the case, then people would be ready to replace their old corporate chills with young corporate chills. But that's not what I think Democratic voters are looking for. And I think what's also appealing is that there is a new generation of leaders who are willing to take on Republican fascism and extremism with the same urgency and strength that they are willing to take on the corporate rot in the Democratic Party. And that's what voters are looking for. And, you know, I think it's no surprise that in many of the districts that our candidates are winning, there's a large portion of that is powered by young voters who are coming out in massive numbers. And I think it's important to note that those are young voters of all classes, of all races, because we often try and see this argument that this movement is a movement that is reserved for wealthy, white, educated folks in urban areas, which I think is simply wrong on the facts.
1: Just as a final thought, I know there is a long way between now and November 2028. You have the midterms of 2026 to deal with first. But at some point in the next couple of years, the Democratic Party is going to have to come up with a candidate for president. I was just wondering, finally and briefly, if you have any idea, if not necessarily who exactly, then what sort of candidate that should be. And whoever it is, can you see the Justice Democrats Democrats, uniting with the establishment Democrats and all the other Democrats behind whoever it is, because you don't need me to remind you of the Democratic Party's genius for self-sabotage.
2: I truly do not. I think the qualities of the presidential candidate in 2028 should look like the qualities we were really looking for in our candidates this cycle. And one of the sort of things that really defined, I think, the candidates that we endorsed and supported or recruited were candidates who have moral clarity and political courage in this moment to take on, like I said, not only Republican fascism, but the corporate rot in the Democratic Party. And the future of this party looks like leaders who understand how to unite the bottom 99% of people in America against the top 1%. And we are always united against defeating Republicans and the threat of Republican extremism when it comes time in November, as we sort of always have. I think the real question is whether the establishment will get in line when a candidate who rejects AIPAC, who stands up for Palestine and stands up for Medicare for All, will they actually support them, or will they line up and out-organize them like they did against Bernie Sanders? And so I think history proves we are usually the get-along, go-along type folks, and the establishment really organizes against us. And I think democracy will always be a scary thing to the billionaires who have spent years trying to rig it in their favor. But that's the work that we have to do to unrig it and build this sort of multiracial, multigenerational democracy that actually serves the interests of all of us.
1: That was Usama Andrabi, Communications Director with the Justice Democrats. This is The Foreign Desk. That's it for this episode of The Foreign Desk. We'll be back next week, and look out for The Foreign Desk Explainer, available every Wednesday. The Foreign Desk was produced by Anita Riota and Lily Austin. Lily also produces The Foreign Desk Explainer. Thanks also this week to Jack Dewars and Christy O'Grady. 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From me, Andrew Muller, thanks very much for listening. Until next time, goodbye.
3: Thanks very much, Andrew and the team. That was The Foreign Desk. Brand new episodes every Saturday at midday London time. And Andrew will be back right at the top of the hour, live from right here at Midori House with the Monocle Daily. Chris Termagh with you until then, with music after this.
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3: 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No More Lies, title of our next track. It's Thundercat and Tame Impala.

0: should tell you the truth, and but you're still angry. So sometimes I feel like I still should have lied. I tell you the truth because I care, but I also lie to you because I care. But if I tell you the truth, I guess I can sleep better at night. But then it looks like I don't care because I'm telling you the truth. I mean, I guess I'm just not a... Everybody hates when they get to that part when they realize that I don't want to tell you I don't care, but if it seems like I don't care, it doesn't mean I don't care. It just looks like I don't care. Because my emotions have been sanded off. I live in LA, sweetie. What do you expect?
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0: The girl group Kiki there out of South Korea, Tvorchi before that out of Ukraine as well. Taking us to 1800, Andrew Muller is standing by here in London to bring us the latest episode of the Monocle Daily live next.
1: You're listening to Monocle Radio in association with Chanel Watches. The strength of the Caliber 12.1 manufacture movement lies in its uncompromising robustness. Yet it is the infinite smoothness with which it delivers the seconds that guarantees the J12's flawless chronometric precision. Visible behind is a perfectly circular oscillating weight and 191 meticulously assembled components, reflecting the prowess of the Caliber 12.1. The embodiment of Chanel's watchmaking excellence with understated strength. Chanel Watches, official timekeeper of Monocle Radio.
2: It's 2100 in Dubai, 1900 in Zurich, 1800 here in London, and 1300 in Brasilia. That's the time on Monocle Radio, brought to you by Chanel Watches. Will an economic D-Day frighten Iran or its remaining commercial partners? Is the United States poised to abandon the Persian Gulf? And does Latin America's last leftist government have any answers on security? I'm Andrew Muller. The Monocle Daily starts now. Hello and welcome to the Monocle Daily, coming to you from our studios here at Midori House in London. I'm Andrew Muller. My guests, Daniela Pellad and Antonio Sampaio, will discuss the day's big stories and will delve into the life lessons contained in the new edition of Monocle magazine. Stay tuned, all that and more coming up right here on the Monocle Daily. This is the Monocle Daily. I'm Andrew Muller, and I am joined today by Daniela Pellad, Managing Editor at the Institute for War and Peace Reporting, and Antonio Sampaio, Latin American security expert. Hello to you both.
3: Hello.
4: Hello.
2: Daniela, first of all, I'm bracing myself accordingly. You have usually arrived at the studio having just visited some fantastically obscure and or downright tedious local history attraction, and I'm assuming today is no exception.
3: I am nodding with unreal enthusiasm. Indeed, my most recent venture has been to Kent. And if it's the summertime, that can mean only one thing. National Trust properties with all their lovely hot pots and scones. Obviously, other purveyors of local history are available. I wouldn't touch English Heritage, dull. But so I've been to...
2: Is there serious beef between English Heritage and National Trust? I would like to think so.
3: I've always thought of them as, you know, like the Beatles and the Rolling Stones or Lego and Playmobil, but this
2: The Rolling Scones, isn't it?
3: They might be fanciful. But yes, so I enjoyed the pleasures of Knole House and Item Moat in Kent, the latter of which, if you're interested in medieval history or Tudor linen fold panels, and who isn't, I just was just like, chef's kiss.
2: Okay. Well, hearty recommendation there. Antonio, you are shortly and germane to one of our later points of discussion going to Brazil. For what reason? Is this to do with the imminent election or not?
4: Not really. I'm going to Brazil for something that I think for me is quite exciting, but it's also, you know, quite a grim topic. So I'm going to do field research on illegal economies linked to local organized crime. Mm-hmm. There. Yeah.
2: Which part of Brazil are you doing this arduous research in?
4: So I'll be in Rio de Janeiro.
2: Yeah, I think we see what's going on here.
4: Exactly. It's exciting for two reasons. And it's always the case. There is always a very nice, very beautiful city, but also very plagued by insecurity and violence. So, yeah.
2: Well, we will have more from both of you shortly, but first to the latest salvo by US President Donald Trump in America's war or whatever it is doing with Iran. It manifests in the form of one of those all-cap social media posts, which are always a reliable indicator of an equable temperament and an ordered mind. This one specifically threatening tougher economic sanctions against Iran, which probably couldn't care less, as well as, and this may scatter a few pigeons, any country that assists or trades with the Islamic Islamic Republic. It is being ballyhooed by Trump as an economic D-Day, and at least one Gulf state does not require persuading, the United Arab Emirates, which has yanked all economic ties with Iran. I'm joined now by Inzamam Rashid, Monocle's Gulf correspondent. Inzamam, first of all, this move by the UAE to end all its remaining financial slash economic ties with Iran, how big a deal is that?
5: Well, I think it's hugely significant, Andrew, because let's just go through what was a pretty interesting sequence of events that played out here a couple of days ago in the UAE. President Trump held a phone call with the UAE ruler, Sheikh Mohammed bin Zayed. In the evening, we all received alerts on our phones that missiles were incoming from Iran. Then the Ministry of Defense said that two ballistic missiles were launched by Iran. They were targeting shipping navigation in the area, and that both of those missiles had landed in the sea. And then just moments later, we'd received a message from the UAE government announcing that they are stopping all commercial exchanges, trade and financial transactions with Iran until further notice. I think now that reason has been made pretty clear, given President Trump's comments about economic D-Day for Iran, this most crushing economic operation ever taken against any country, he said. And in fact, two Gulf diplomatic sources are telling me, Andrew, that the US is putting pressure on Gulf states to cut all financial ties with Iran. But specifically when it comes to the UAE, it's its largest, one of the largest trading partners. It's reopened trade recently with Iran. It's reopened flights as well recently. And this is all to do with this notion of the UAE basically keeping its door open with Iran and finding a balancing act. Yes, it's a neighbor that's attacked it. It's attacked it many times throughout the last 6 months. But in fact, they tried to have kept the communication open with this country in order for the UAE to effectively move on and get away from this conflict and try and reopen its doors to many tourists who haven't been coming for the last 6 months. Now, though, because of this pressure from President Trump, it seems they've had to backtrack on that and stop all their financial ties.
2: Now, Inzi, does this move, though, suggest a belief on the UAE's part that the current situation, i.e. the United States war with Iran, is not going to end anytime soon?
5: Well, I think the problem that we're in now is that President Trump is clearly running out of options, and he's running out of options pretty quickly. And so he's made this move of going to economic warfare. That's his next step. And bearing in mind, this is something that Iran has been doing over the last 6 months of this war. Remember, they've had control over the Straits of Hormuz in terms of shipping, and in turn have had control over the global energy market. So it's not a new move in this war, but it is a move by the US, which I think many people are thinking, well, if this is the way that we're going to get out of this conflict, and this is the way that Iran is going to suffer, why hasn't the president done this in the first place? And I think the UAE and other Gulf states are maybe thinking that if they do try and corner Iran, if they do try and cut off their economic lifeline, then it will have an impact not only to the people and everyday people, but also to the Iranian military as well. What I would say, Andrew, history suggests that, look, whilst it may have an impact, it may not be as successful as President Trump hopes, because the Iranians are incredibly resilient. It's unlikely that they'll back down no matter what hardship they have to face. And if anything, it may even push them further away from making a deal with the US.
2: Inzamam Rashid, Monocle's Gulf correspondent, thank you for joining us. Well, we'll stay in the Persian Gulf, where plausible reports suggest that the United States is considering scaling back its military presence in the region the very second it concludes the current hostilities with Iran, so probably around 2057 or so. One thing the US has learned the hard way is that its facilities in the region are vulnerable, as they have never previously been, thanks to advances in drone and missile technology, which make it not only possible for an adversary to strike them more or less at will, but to do so semi-deniably. In particular, discussion appears to be occurring about the wisdom of situating US Central Command, or CENTCOM, in Qatar, only a few minutes by rocket from the Iranian shore, or indeed the US Navy's Fifth Fleet in Bahrain, where it can be permanently marooned by any closure of the Strait of Hormuz. Antonio, first of all, it sounds like one of those stories where you think it would be more surprising if these discussions were not taking place, right?
4: Yes, it fits these measures, which are not confirmed yet, but discussions, they fit well, I think, with the Trump administration's basically more isolationist approach to the U.S. and U.S. foreign policy. But it is also, and in keeping with Trump style, it is also a major rupture with traditional U.S. foreign policy and the entire regional order in the Middle East. A lot of those countries that the U.S. is considering withdrawing from or diminishing its presence, many of them rely on U.S. forces for the defense, especially against Iran. So we are in this paradoxical situation in which the U.S. is talking about increasing its pressure on Iran, but also the reduction of its presence will make its allies more vulnerable to Iran in the medium to long term.
2: Daniel, and I realize that there are many aspects of the war against Iran about which this question should have or could have been asked, but does this not sound like something somebody should have thought about beforehand?
3: Well, people say, you know, you always fight the last war, don't you? And there's nothing wrong in changing your security strategy to deal with new and upcoming threats. That makes sense. But the other thing that security, 101 of security, is don't leave a vacuum. Don't leave a vacuum for security vacuum for others to fill. So The US can probably remain a presence in the region if it withdraws physically. The problem is that also the optics of that is saying, well, your security is not guaranteed. We're not going to have our physical presence there. We're just going to retreat. And also it means that the countries involved are going to have to build up their own security infrastructure. They're going to perhaps look to other potential allies such as, China.

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1: Antonio, that last point I think is actually pretty important, isn't it? The optics of it. Because if, for example, you imagine in extremis the Fifth Fleet relocating out of Bahrain, CENTCOM folding its tents in Qatar and going somewhere else, I mean, the Iranian regime would be insufferable. They would regard that as an absolutely colossal victory, and they'd probably be right, wouldn't they?
2: Yes, I think that if things go the way that these discussions, are heading, I think that, you know, easily Iran can portray that as a win. And it depends on, you know, how far back the U.S. forces are going to go, how far west they will go, this relocation of assets. And in general, it is giving to Iran a much more, you know, comfortable political situation, which can, you know, increase its potential to strike, age-old U.S. allies in the region. And I think that the point about China and, you know, potentially even Russia, you know, doing some of this security infrastructure that the countries there will have to do, is also going to play into a narrative of U.S. withdrawal and overall strategic failure in the region.
1: But if the United States, Daniela, does want, and one assumes they do wants to continue projecting force in the Middle East, and it becomes unsafe to use places like Qatar or Bahrain, is it clear where else they could go?
3: Well, they could withdraw physically. You know, that the emerging technology, which have left them more vulnerable, also can be used and can be used to give them an edge. You know, that they have the capacity to move troops by ship, to have enhanced remote facilities and remote opportunities there. But again, optics are important in this. Iran can exploit this, will exploit this. And also, the entire region needs some kind of stability, needs some kind of infrastructure. If there's a withdrawal without coordination and without planning for the next challenge, then it doesn't really matter where the resources are. They're just not going to be as effective as they would be. The idea of America withdrawing and America first and sort of not getting involved in any foreign wars. So we're going backwards and forwards, swinging like a pendulum here. Mm. There isn't any clear answer. The only thing that's very clear is that this has proved a very, very expensive adventure for America. And just withdrawing might seem to signal some sort of savings in the short term, but not in the long term.
1: Well, on that subject of the expense, Antonio, and this may be one of the factors which goes into whichever decision the United States makes, the American Enterprise Institute estimated back in April that it would cost $5 billion to repair the damage to US bases in the Middle East, which had already been done by then, and I assume we can that bill has gone up somewhat. Is it worth it for the United States to make that investment all over again if they now understand that the Iranians can just blow it all up again whenever the fancy takes them?
2: Yeah, I think that this is also about the sort of posture that the U.S. wants to take in the Middle East. And it ties in with the broader philosophy of Trump of being this more isolationist power that deploys, according to his thinking, deploys this military power, this awesome military power, very occasionally and ad hoc, and establishes a quick victory and then withdraws. Trump seems to think, despite the facts of the recent Iran war, that the Caracas, the Venezuela model of just going one night into a city and kidnapping a president or striking down a leader can win him a quick victory. To be honest, $5 billion is, I think, is pennies. Not to me, of course, but to the U.S. military sort of budget and infrastructure. But it seems that they are going this way and looking, we are this awesome power that can just deploy force very easily and then withdraw or win in one day. And then why should we keep these forces in the Middle East? And then it opens the way to a more geopolitical subtle game that, as Daniela mentioned, you know, Russia and China and other sort of middle and great powers can go into that vacuum.
1: But just finally on this one, Daniela, would this

0: not leave the Gulf states, the UAE, Bahrain, Qatar, Kuwait, even higher and drier than they presently are, because the last 6 months or so have been incredibly disruptive for them, because their whole thing for decades has been that they are, well, literal as well as metaphorical oases, that we are safe, we are solid, you can come and go as you please, you can do business here. And all of a sudden, people are having to wonder how true that is.
1: Well, I think the whole of the Gulf is having to face a diversification. There's been much talk about how are we going to diversify away from fossil fuels, and how are we going to attract more of our own populations to take on jobs rather than relying on foreign labour. And I think this is another aspect of diversification. They're going to be thinking, right, well, we can't just sell ourselves as this literal and metaphorical oasis of safety and security. There has to be more to it than that.
0: Well, to Brazil now, where President Luiz Inácio Lula da Silva has formally launched his bid for re-election in October's election. Lula is seeking a fourth term, having done two earlier this century before being returned to office in 2022. Lula is hoping to pitch himself as reassuringly experienced. If a runoff is required, it will occur 2 days before he turns 81 on October 27th. His likeliest opponent in any such showdown, fully 35 years his junior, is Flavio Bolsonaro, son of Lula's vanquished opponent last time out, former President Jair Bolsonaro, who has been rendered unavailable by a 22-year prison sentence for attempting to overthrow the constitutional order after he lost office. It is all weirdly evocative of a parallel universe in which the 2024 US presidential election was contested by Joe Biden and Donald Trump Jr. First of all, here is Monocle's Brazil desk chief, Fernando Augusto Pacheco.
2: Hello, I'm Fernando Augusto Pacheco, Monocle Radio's senior correspondent and also Brazilian. Will Lula win a fourth non-consecutive term? There's a strong chance he might, but the election will be tight. Some are even saying that whoever wins could win on the first round, because there's not really a strong third candidate as in previous years. The first week of campaign is at full speed, but still a long way to go. Tomorrow on The Globalist, I'll be back reviewing this first week and also explaining the importance of the political jingle in Brazil.
0: And I, for one, cannot wait for that. First of all, Antonio, would it be fair to accuse Lula of a certain amount of Joe Biden-ish overstaying, in much the same way that Biden, rather than stepping aside, talked himself into this idea that only I can save the Republic?
3: I think that the situation is slightly different, because Lula in Brazil has a larger than life, you know, it's a cliche to say that, but a larger than life sort of role in Brazilian politics, to an extent that my main sort of question when I think about the Brazilian left is not if it's going to win. Of course, it's still, you know, open game. It might lose. But the question is, after Lula's fourth term, he will not be able to run yet again, at least not consecutively. There is no one in the left that really has that same sort of popularity. So, and whereas in the right, you have the Bolsonaro family who established themselves, even though Jair, the father, is out of the game, at least for now, the sons are, you know, comfortably taking the mantle and they are doing quite well in the polls. So, Lula has tremendous influence in Brazilian politics, and I think that influence, that sort of personal trajectory, and at least in the eyes of the left-leaning voters, is something that might just win him the election.
0: Daniela, there may be listeners who can recall what I think was thought of as the pink wave when Latin America seemed to be turning left en masse. I think it's fair to say that pink wave has now well and truly ebbed. Lula heads the last leftist government left in Latin America. I mean, what has happened there? Is this just the normal pendulum swinging, as it does in most democracies to some extent or another, or has something else gone on here?
1: I don't think this is necessarily a huge ideological shift, because of all the right-wing governments across Latin America, there isn't one ideological trajectory. You know, they can they're all, you know, quite different. But I think security plays a big role here. And just the populist view So my government isn't working. The social services isn't working. There's no security. Things are in chaos. Security will offer me a way out of this. And you know, by its very nature, leftist governments tend to offer a more longer term view. But I think it's just a rejection of, you know, if things aren't working, I'm going to vote for the strongest and the strongest government that makes these promises that at least we have stability and security. But I don't think it's a tide that's sort of drifted irreparably to the right at all. I mean, look, in Mexico we have a much more left-wing president and so on. So I think it could easily swing back again. We just need to find some systems that actually work. You know, these people are exhausted by corruption, state-sponsored violence, gangs.
0: Well, at which point, Antonio, we should broaden this out to include one Latin American government which thinks it has found a system, and this is the one in El Salvador led by President Nayib Bukele. I know Daniela, the IWPR, has been working on a report about his El Salvador, which will not be part of any re-election campaign he may happen to undertake. But I think leftist governments in Latin America, Antonio, and perhaps even elsewhere, have to somehow answer the fact that Bukele's hard line on gangs has made El Salvador safer. There is no arguing with that. 7,000 murders in 2015 to 82 last year. And it's also been incredibly popular. He has an approval rating of about 88%, and that is quite low for him at the moment.
3: Yeah, so the Nayib Bukele approach to security of basically mass incarceration and also very backed up by this state of exception or state of emergency that has been prolonged dozens of times, literally, over the past few years, has become a major issue of debate in Latin America. I've spoken to many security analysts and also violence prevention people, people in local governments, and what became known as the Bukele model is a major influence. Now, interestingly, one of the main developments in terms of the Bukele model recently came not from El Salvador, but from Ecuador. Mm-hmm. Because in Ecuador, the government, after some major insecurity episodes, including a gang that invaded a live TV show some years ago in Guayaquil, a port city, implemented a state of emergency. And there, a country larger than El Salvador, the security after these measures has not improved. And in fact, in 2025 and over the past few months, not only have homicides risen from 2024, but, you know, the overall organized crime, the sort of aggression and gunfights have continued. So I think that the Ecuador model is something that we, and I think a lot of professionals or observers and analysts of this area, have been watching. But of course, when we look at the politics and the realm of narratives and you know, models for candidates in elections, yes, Bukele still remains a very popular figure. And this message that, oh, look what he's done in El Salvador and how toughness really pays off, is something that still has a lot of traction, even though, you know, the realities, the empirical evidence can be a bit, you know, more subtle than that.
0: Well, Daniela, what did the IWPR's reporting glean of the reality of Bukele's police state, which is what it is?
1: Yeah, no, absolutely. I mean, perhaps his popularity ratings are partly down to what he's done to the independent media as well. But we supported a months-long investigation with an exiled media house, Focus, looking at the actual impact of the state of exception. And I think it shows that this sort of security focus is not sustainable, because the impact it has on civil society and media and the things that underpin a functioning state is so catastrophic. So we documented how so many independent media, obviously, but also civil society activists, everything from indigenous rights activists to environmental campaigners, were being forced to flee the country or dying in mysterious circumstances, or being imprisoned. So if you have a society where there's just a huge fragmentation of what underpins it and what makes it work, that really does, that's not a win, and that's not something that can bring long-term security in any way, shape or form.
0: Just finally, though, Daniela, there is the difficulty, though, that judging by those popularity approval ratings of Bukele, flawed though they may be, that we do run across the uncomfortable fact for we soppy metropolitan liberals that there are quite a lot of people who, given a choice between liberty and security, will take the latter.
1: Oh, look, absolutely. Look at the example of the Philippines. You have Duterte now in custody. You know, he's indicted at the ICC. But there are plenty of people back home who remember him fondly for exactly the alleged crimes that he's indicted for. The idea that there was a brutal crackdown and lots of summary executions and action against, you know, mostly young men being killed because of their connections to crime or whatever, it seems that there's a pretty strong case against him. However, ordinary people in the Philippines, they remember him as a popular guy, somebody who actually took action against this violence and unrest.
0: Well, now to the new edition of Monocle magazine, which is on a newsstand near you now about. It is the education issue, and among the manifold delights contained therein are teachings from 25 successful people who each part with the one life lesson that means most to them. Here, first of all, are four of Team Monocle, specifically Josh Fennett, Sophie Grove, Chris Chermak and Anita Riota.
4: One of the best bits of advice I've ever been given, and I was thinking about this as we commissioned the education-themed issue, because we were talking about lifelong learning and the fact that not everything important that you know happens at school, is a bit of advice from my in-laws, in fact, my wife's family. Her father-in-law is a lover of cars, and he's got a phrase whenever he hears something that he doesn't want to talk about or he thinks the conversation should move forward. He says, drive on. And that's a great bit of advice that I've always felt. If you ever feel too bogged down with an issue or a problem, you're worried what someone else thinks, those two little words, drive on, I think put you in the driver's seat, really, and give you the opportunity to move forward under your own steam and away from things that are beyond your control.
5: My name's Sophie Grove. I'm executive editor at Monocle and editor of Confect magazine. My life lesson from writing this essay is really about the importance of independence and that oxygen that children really need to kind of find their own path without their parents helicoptering. But also the idea that cities can be these wonderful places of community that really nurture and help quite young children to have that sense of independence. Societies like Spain, where they have children playing out quite late on the streets, you know, they really benefit from that. It kind of lowers that sense of kind of heady evening kind of, you know, drinking. And it becomes a kind of like reminder to us all to be gentle, to be kind, that we are responsible, to look around us, which is what our big cities really need.
6: Chris Chermak here, Monocle's senior news editor. And my life lesson would be, don't go for change's sake. And I mean that in the sense of career, but also in life. I am somebody who grew up moving around due to my parents' jobs. And I continued that through much of my life, moving around different countries, different careers, but always believing that I would find somewhere that I actually wanted to settle down. The problem I found was if you keep moving and looking for the next big thing, well, then you never actually settle down. You have to make a decision that somewhere you are is actually the place that you enjoy and can make a life for yourself. It is, you know, some people like to just keep moving their entire lives, but I think many of us do look to put down roots somewhere, so I would encourage that. Even if you move around to get new experiences in different places, look for that place you want to come back to and set down some roots at some point. That would be my life lesson.
7: I'm Anita Riota. I'm the producer for The Foreign Desk. A piece of life advice that's turned out to be quite important for me is, closed mouths don't eat, especially in a newsroom which is loud and fast-paced and full of personalities. It's something that I keep returning to, especially as a young woman, frankly, because you have to put your hand up, you have to nominate yourself, you have to ask for more responsibility, you have to ask for the promotion, you have to ask to be put on the next assignment. And that's what really helps to advance you and really help you grow in your team, and then you are harder to overlook.
0: Josh, Sophie, Chris and Anita, thank you for all of those. Would anybody like to try improving on any of that rarefied level of sagacity?
1: Very sterling lessons. I feel much more educated than I did at the beginning of the show.
0: Well, so you should. But do either of you, Antonio, you first of all, do you have a particular piece of advice that has stuck with you or a lesson you try to live life by? For me, the answer to both those questions is the same one many, many years ago, which was, do not under any circumstances give Courtney Love your home telephone number.
3: I'm sure there is a story behind that that we will discuss at another time. But I think for me, and I do teach at a university level sometimes, and I tell what a professor myself told me, which is pursue your passion and focus on what you're passionate about. But I would temper that with also be sort of try to fit that into realistic career and professional goals, not just like pursue if you love like, I don't know, archaeology in Mongolia, you know, just don't pursue that regardless of anything else. Just fit that within, you know, a longer career path that also takes you into more sort of opportunities.
0: Daniela, you must have learnt something at all these museums you go to. Has there been a little plaque with a motto on it or a piece of advice?
1: I would go for something a bit more personal, actually. My late grandmother used to say, she was born in Poland in 1908, and she used to say in Yiddish, "L'olam tikach," which means, roughly translated, forever take. Mm-hmm. So just say yes. Just say yes to whatever opportunity you have, whatever local history door opens for you. I mean, she might have meant it to say yes to the last biscuit in the tin or the last matzo ball in the soup, but yeah, forever take.
0: Well, on that uplifting note, Daniela Pellard and Antonio Sampaio, thank you both for joining us. That is all for this edition of The Daily. It was produced by Hassan Anderson and researched by Kaylee Martin. Our sound engineer was Steph Chungu. I'm Andrew Muller here in London. The Daily is back at the same time tomorrow. Thanks for listening.

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2: 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Chris Chermak back with you after the Monocle Daily. Thanks very much to Andrew Muller and his panel, Antonio Sampaio and Daniela Pellid. Good show from them. You can always check back online or wherever you get your podcasts if you missed it. But stick with us in the meantime. We've got music starting with Kungs, Mine Enterprises and Theophilus London.

0: A classic there out of New Zealand, Benny. Before that, we also had Tornado by Ira Starr, the Nigerian singer who was born in Benin. 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
0: Welcome back to The Atlantic Shift. Chris Chermak still with you at Midori House. Next up from Sweden, it's a classic, Dina Ögon.

0: gaan.
1: Ik moet gaan. Pommelien Thys out of Belgium for you. Marco Mengoni from Italy before that as well. The Italian talent show X Factor winner. Bring us to 1900 here in London. A big interview coming up.
2: You're listening to Monocle Radio in association with Chanel Watches. Inspired by racing yachts, the J12 reconnects with its original inspiration and its original world, water. Both immensely soothing and peaceful, yet capable of unlimited strength. It is this breadth, balance, and singularity that define the intrinsic values of the first unisex sports watch by Chanel. A sensory icon designed to transcend horizons that has shaped the world of watchmaking for more than a quarter of a century. Chanel Watches, official timekeeper of Monocle Radio.
1: It is 2 a.m. in Manila, 2100 in Helsinki, 1900 here in London, and midday in Mexico City. That's the time on Monocle Radio, brought to you by Chanel Watches. Coming to you from Studio One at Midori House in London, I'm Chris Chermak with you here on Monocle Radio for a little under an hour longer. We'll have a big interview in just a moment. And after that, Hassan Anderson is taking over on Monocle Radio from right here at Midori House. He'll bring us the premiere of this week's edition of The Urbanist with Andrew Tuck. That's all coming up, plus lots of great music right here on Monocle Radio. We'll also have the global countdown for you. But first, here are the day's main news headlines.

Iran has dismissed President Donald Trump's new sanctions campaign, saying that Washington's economic warfare will fail. Trump has threatened severe financial consequences for countries supporting Tehran after the U.S. and Iran failed to reach a comprehensive peace deal. Ukraine's Anti-Corruption Bureau has released new recordings allegedly implicating senior officials in a scheme to illegally seize real estate. Those implicated include the former deputy chief of staff to President Volodymyr Zelensky, Irina Mudra, who was charged with money laundering and dismissed yesterday. Genesis has unveiled the GV90, its largest SUV yet, featuring pillarless coach doors and seats that rotate 180 degrees. The new electric vehicle takes inspiration from traditional Korean pottery and will compete with luxury SUVs from BMW, Mercedes-Benz, and Range Rover. And South Korea's Incheon Airport has installed a transparent fence around a check-in area after viral footage showed passengers rushing counters and jumping queues. The move follows several crowd surges in July that reportedly injured staff. I'm Chris Chermak, and that's the news here on Monocle Radio.

Well, first up for this hour, it is Thursday, and earlier today on The Briefing, we had a special edition of the Global Countdown with Emma Nelson in Zurich and Fernando Augusto Pacheco talking Switzerland.

0: Well, that sound means only one thing. It's global countdown time. And for the first time, Fernando Agusta-Pacheco, we are doing this remotely and it feels a bit strange.
1: It is strange. It is strange. I wish you were here in studio. To be fair, I wish I was there in Zurich. You know, I'm a big fan of Zurich, as you know, Emma.
0: And we're doing Swiss music today. So I suddenly realised that I have not been listening closely enough to what's been played in shops. Because actually, our guide to Swiss music is now coming from London to a presenter who's in Switzerland. This makes total sense.
1: Yes, we're looking at the Swiss chart today, and you did say Swiss music's not quite Swiss music, but one thing I'll tell you, the Swiss charts, they're so international. Of course, it makes sense for a country like Switzerland, where, you know, there's four official languages, and I love that mix, but I wish there would be some Swiss artists cracking in the top 10. I mean, they had amazing people, DJ Bobo, Yellow. Bring them back, or maybe find some new pop stars as well.
0: Absolutely. Well, I shall go and find some pop stars for you this afternoon. I'm not quite sure where to look, but I'll. And if you're a pop star and you're in the cafe, pop your head around the corner and we'll say hello. Let's look at the top five of what's happening in Switzerland. As you say, it's an international mixed bag, quite dancey, I would say. Would you pop this on a playlist when you were sort of, I don't know, bouncing neatly through the streets of London on your way home to Soho?
1: We're going to start in such a good way, Emma. Number five. You know, it is for the dance floor. But to be fair, you can't really go wrong when you sample one of the most famous tracks in the world. So basically, we have French DJs, Huguel and Solto, and they're doing kind of a rework of the classic song by Sister Nancy, Jamaican Ban Ban. Let's have a listen, let's enjoy, and let's sway our hips.

0: Bon Bon. I mean, what a track.
1: We all went a bit bananas here, and frankly, it's a good thing that we can't see this. We had one lovely colleague from upstairs actually dance through the room carrying a parcel.
0: I mean, it's delicious.
1: Clearly, it has that sort of addictive thing. It's interesting to think that when I listened to that, I was trying to remember what the original sounded like. And these reworkings and these remixings, I was like, was there anything massively original in that? Or is that just a big love letter to an old house tune?
0: It's just a love letter. And I would recommend our listeners to actually go back to the original, which is a classic. And one shocking thing I discovered today, I'm doing research for this track, that Sister Nancy, for over 30 years, she didn't receive any royalties for that song. Thankfully, that changed because it's been sampled so many times. So don't worry, Ugel and Soto, I'm sure they're paying her royalties this time, but what a shame for Sister Nancy.
1: If not, I'm sure you'll go and have a word. Let's have a look at the next track. Something that our producer, Laura Cromer, said she'd heard a million times in the gym. And then other colleagues have said, actually, this is going bananas online. Talk us through this.
0: It is. It is. This is the classic example of a song going viral on TikTok. And it's also the band's very first song. How lucky they are. And is a music style that we don't see that much in the charts today, which is rock music. They are a trio of Israeli-Americans. And it's very kind of alternative rock for the charts. Let's have a listen to Temper City with Self-Aware.

0: very indie rock from the early 2010s, I would say. But, you know, people are loving it. It is doing very, very well on TikTok. And as I said, it's the band's very first single.
1: Well, it's one of those funny situations, isn't it? Well, it's not just Temper City's first single, but it is known online merely for the chorus. And so we have something made incredibly famous by something that lasts about 25 seconds.
0: Exactly. Well, we'll be talking a little bit more about this new how we're consuming music later on this chart. I mean, I have some shocking revelations. But anyway, shall we move on to number three?
1: My gosh, how much do we need to brace ourselves for shocking revelations? Some of us are standing. Do we need a chair?
0: Brace yourselves. Maybe you might need a chair. Not for number three, no. Number three is a party song. Did very well.
1: No chair needed, okay.
0: No chair needed. It's a celebration song. You know, it did very well for the French football team in the World Cup, of course. It's by Congolese French musician Mauvais Joe with Pile.

0: I was singing along, Emma, because...
1: We all noticed. It was lovely. Actually, arguably slightly more melodic, but I'm not going to say that on the radio. Whoops, I just did. Right, so tell us about Mauvais Jour and what's clearly a bit of a party drinky song.
0: Party drink song, and it's about celebration, because I believe Pelé, in the way he's referring the track, is all about money, you know, like stacked wealth. He's doing very well in life, you know, and he wants to share with others and party. You know, it's the summer. No wonder the French football team liked the song as well. It's kind of, there's something quite infectious about it. And it's been in the charts, Emma, I believe, for 8 to 9 months. I mean, it's a song that has a kind of staying power for sure.
1: No one's going home yet. Right, okay, so that was... So number five was a no chair song. Number four was a maybe chair song. Number three, certainly no chairs. How many chairs have we got for track two?
0: Okay, track two, you might need a chair for this one.
1: Okay, I need a chair.
0: I will introduce the song neatly and then I'll tell you why I'm having some reservations here. Huguel is back, this time with Outre-Naté, the great American DJ singer there, and Imael Angel with Moving to the Sun.

0: Listen, the song is quite serviceable, you know, no comment on that. But the thing that I was a bit sad is that Imael Angel, she is the one who kind of made the song, the first version of it, but it is AI generated. And then what happened is the following. Oh. Then Ugel, you know, he listened to the track and then he reworked, so it's not all AI. And he invited Utranate, which is, you know, a legendary name of dance music. Big fan here. She had big singles like Free. But it's kind of sad that it was AI generated at first. And that's what the music industry is having to deal with it today, Emma, because I know Spotify and the streamers, they're being very, they're trying to be very strict. But some songs, they are on the charts and they're fully AI. We have Tiger as well, which is, you know, very, very famous musician. And Pitchfork gave a score 0 for his latest album because he admitted, say, you know what? AI helped me make most of it. So yeah, we're in this kind of very interesting period in music. So yeah, number 2, not so sure if I'm a big fan.
1: What a shocker. We were quite enjoying it until that night.
0: Yes, me too.
1: Now we have closed our ears firmly, Faye. Number 1, nothing artificially done, artificially intelligent about Shakira and her hips, which never lie.
0: In They Never Lie. And I love Shakira. And you know what? At first, when Die Die came on the charts, I was like, oh, it's not quite Waka Waka. It's still not Waka Waka, but
1: it's
0: hey.
1: It's never going to be Waka Waka.
0: It's never going to be Waka Waka. But can I be honest? It's a close second there, you know? What a fantastic track with Burna Boy. Die Die by Shakira. Let's have a listen.

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1: In green, in grand style.
2: That's the surprising thing about the song. It's been about a month since the World Cup finished, and this is still the number one, not number one only in Switzerland, but globally. So it does have a remaining power. I wonder if we're going to keep listening to Die Die when autumn comes.
3: Fernando Augusto Pacheco and Emma Nelson there on The Briefing with the Global Countdown that is live every Thursday at midday London time here on Monocle Radio. Next up, though, it's time for the latest episode of The Big Interview.
4: I mean, I've been at Nobel for a little bit more than a year. And during last year, we had a lot of strategic discussions, as you often have when you have a new executive director coming in. And one of the discussions that we had was, I mean, the Nobel organization, as well as almost any other organization, would like to be a courageous organization. But when we discussed what will the coming years be like and what kind of courage will be extra important, being responsible for the Nobel Prizes. And then we said that the courage that we'll really need the coming years is integrity. Integrity is one of our core values, and we take that really seriously. This is an organization that really has integrity in its core.
3: The Nobel Foundation has a storied history dating back all the way to Alfred Nobel, the famous Swedish inventor of dynamite, who out of guilt, of course, pivoted later in life and created the Nobel Prizes for Peace and the Sciences in his will. But few years in Nobel's history will have been as turbulent for the organization as the last one, with one Donald Trump becoming U.S. president in January 2025 and quickly turning his attention to the Peace Prize and consequently excoriating the award for not giving it to him at the end of that year. Well, this year, the Nobel Foundation celebrates its 125th anniversary, and its executive director, Hanna Hjarne, tells me that she's proud to back the integrity of the Nobel Prize, its process, and the work of the Nobel Foundation behind it. The foundation itself is also preparing to take on a more public-facing role in the coming years, as it plans a new headquarters in Stockholm that will become a home for the world's Nobel laureates and anyone else needing their own thirst for knowledge quenched. Hanna Hjarne has had a long and distinguished career in journalism, most recently as head of the Swedish public radio broadcaster Sveriges Radio. She joined the Nobel Foundation as executive director at the start of last year, same time as Trump. I'm Chris Chermak, and I spoke with Hanna Hjarne for The Big Interview. Hanna Hjarne, welcome to Midori House.
4: Thank you.
3: So I can't help but make this link to start, that you began your job as executive director of the Nobel Foundation in January 2025. Somebody else also began a second term in 2025. What a time to start.
4: Yes, I've been at Nobel for 1.5 years almost, and I came from the media sector. So I'm a media executive from the beginning. So I used to be head of the Swedish equivalent to the BBC, the Swedish National Television. But it has been very interesting to join Nobel and to also work with sort of pursuing knowledge internationally, because that's basically what we do.
3: Absolutely, and we will get to some of that. But first, I did want to ask you actually about sort of your past career running Swedish public television, if you will. What was it like to make a switch from being a journalist to doing something like the Nobel Foundation? How different was that? What kind of different hat was it for you?
4: Being a journalist and having worked as a media executive for a very long time, actually since I was a teenager, basically, there are actually quite a lot of similarities. I've always been interested in science, always been interested in culture. And working as a journalist, I mean, you try always to tell, I think it was Bernstein who said, the best obtainable version of the truth. And working now a lot with science, it's also of trying to find sort of reliable, verified knowledge, because that's what science is about. So there are actually a lot of similarities.
3: Absolutely. And I guess you have to be something of a generalist as well. Is that fair to say? Was that something you were conscious of, switching from journalism

0: into this as well, because there are so many different aspects to the Nobel Foundation, so many different sides of knowledge that you cover.
1: Yes, in a way. And also, one thing that's so special working with Nobel is that you have the possibility to work with the most brilliant minds of the world. When it comes to science, when it comes to peace, and when it comes to literature and culture. And so it's really a blessing.
0: And how did your own mindset change when you think about what you're doing now? Before, you were communicating to the public very directly as a media executive and a journalist. Is that still part of your role now? How do you see your role as executive director of the Nobel Foundation in terms of your outreach to the public?
1: Well, the Nobel Foundation and the Nobel work basically is about pursuing knowledge and lifting up the laureates and lifting up their achievements and doing that worldwide. I mean, we're doing this interview in London because today, when this interview is recorded, we have a Nobel arrangement together with Royal Society, with Nobel laureates that are going to talk about how science could be transformed, affected, different when AI is transforming a lot of things in society. How will that also affect science? So we do arrangements like that from the Nobel side with laureates all over the world. And we have digital channels, we work with different media companies, and in different ways we lift up the laureates and their achievements. Alfred Nobel himself, sort of the founder of the prize, he put it in his will, where he stated what the prize should be like, that he wanted it to be awarded to people that had made achievement that had really benefited to humankind, that have really done things that have changed people's life for the better, and to lift up that and to put that forward and to give us as much outreach as possible. That's one of the biggest tasks.
0: You mentioned AI there, and I want to maybe get back to that at some point, but I wanted to first also ask about the big prize, the Nobel Peace Prize, because there too, I think it's interesting that as journalists, we cover conflict a lot, we cover peace, we cover negotiations, we think about how to present conflicts to the public. Now you're in some ways perhaps an advocate for peace, for those who promote peace. Have you thought about it that way? Was that something that you always had, even as a journalist?
1: When it comes to the Peace Prize and the prize awarding work, it's with the other prizes too. We have expert groups that in every field that select the laureates. So they are doing the research, they are working with, and they do really an in-depth job, a really profound work. So the Nobel Foundation, the role of the foundation is to sort of to look at the prizes in a long-term perspective and to, in a way, lift up the prizes and always have a very long-term perspective. And if I think of my former job as a media executive compared to this one, that's one of the biggest changes, that here we really have the long-term perspective. This year is the 125th anniversary for the Nobel Prizes. The first prizes were awarded in 1901. And we want the Nobel Prizes to be stronger for at least another 125 years. So the perspective of working with the Nobel Prizes is truly a long-term perspective compared to before, when I was a media executive, also being head of different news organizations, both in radio, in TV, and on the newspaper side, and always digitally. Of course, you have a much shorter time span and sometimes more short-sighted. This is a really long-term perspective when it comes to Nobel. When looking at sort of achievements that has really had a positive effect on people's lives for decades to come.
0: The last year that you had, particularly when it came to the focus on the Nobel Peace Prize, did it perhaps help to have a long-term perspective? Would you have had a very different mindset if you were still a journalist with all the focus on Donald Trump and the lobbying and everything that was happening? We can get into some aspects of that, but I'm just curious. This was a very short-term, immediate focus on one prize, so much attention suddenly on it. Were you trying, even that moment, I guess, to take more of a long-term perspective on the prize?
1: Well, I think at the Nobel Foundation, we always have the long-term perspective. This prize, I mean, it was the first prizes were awarded in 1901. It has been through two world wars. and all the things that have happened through history, good and bad, during all these years. So it's always the long-term perspective. One thing that's also special is that when the Nobel Prize was first, when it was founded and awarded 125 years ago, it was one of the sort of first truly international prizes. In the will, Alfred Nobel, the founder himself, he wrote that this prize should be awarded to the achievement that had sort of the most positive impact for humankind in every field. So it's truly international, and he really stated regardless of nationality. And that was quite controversial at that time. So it's truly an international prize, and it's truly also a long-term perspective.
0: I'm curious, when you described before the committees involved, obviously, and so on, the committee of experts, where does lobbying come into that? Does lobbying come into that at all? There are nominations, of course, but to what extent is any of the outside noise taken into consideration by the committees?
1: I mean, I've been at Nobel for a little bit more than a year. And during last year, we had a lot of strategic discussions, as you often have when you have a new executive director coming in. And one of the discussions that we had was, I mean, the Nobel organization, as well as almost any other organization, would like to be a courageous organization. But when we discussed what will the coming years be like, and what kind of courage will be extra important being responsible for the Nobel Prizes? And then we said that the courage that we'll really need the coming years is integrity. Mm-hmm. Integrity is one of our core values, and we take that really seriously. So this is an organization that really has integrity in its core.
0: I wonder if you could describe the Nobel Foundation's presence in Sweden, in the Swedish public eye, which is where you come from as well, because I am going to add here that embarrassing thing that I'm sure some listeners have around the world, which is this imagination that, of course, Nobel is in Norway and not necessarily in Sweden. And I'm curious, I'm sure you get that from time to time, but therefore, like, how much is the Nobel Foundation, the Nobel traditions, in the Swedish public consciousness as opposed to Norway's?
1: Well, I think that, I mean, Nobel is really right into the minds of every Swede and every Norwegian. Actually, at that time when Alfred Nobel wrote his will, he did that actually in Paris in 1895. When he wrote his will, Sweden and Norway were the same country. So they were divided in 1905, and the first prizes were awarded in 1901. And he himself stated that he wanted the Peace Prize to be awarded in Oslo, all the scientific prizes and the literature prize to be awarded in Sweden. So that's why we have the two countries together. In my work, I go back and forth between Sweden and Norway.
0: Does it help in that sense that I understand you also worked as a foreign correspondent for a time in Norway? I mean, did that give you a different appreciation, perhaps, for the Nobel Prize's history?
1: Yeah, and this was a long time ago. I was since my background is journalistic and journalism, I used to be a foreign correspondent for the Swedish radio, working in Norway for a couple of years. But this was a long time ago. It was in the 90s. But of course, it gave me sort of an in-depth understanding of Norway, about the sort of societal discussions about how the country works. And that's really truly good to have. And also, as a correspondent, I was there for a couple of years when the prize was awarded to, so I followed it a bit from the journalistic view.
0: Do you remember which prize you covered when you were in Norway?
1: Oh, there were several ones, and it was a lot about also covering the ceremonies and, in a way, the differences and the similarities between Sweden and Norway.
0: Another question for international listeners who wouldn't know about the process, but tell us more about the Nobel Foundation itself and what your day-to-day is like, what you do beyond the giving of prizes.
1: Well, sort of the whole foundation's work is centered around actually what Alfred Nobel wrote in his will in 1895. And it hasn't been a single day since I started as executive director at the foundation. Well, every day I've been in some kind of conversation where there have been references to the will. I guess he would have been maybe surprised, but at least pleased, if he knew that this is really, truly a living document. So we always go back to the will. What did he really state, and what did he really want? And doing so, we have, of course, the Nobel Foundation sort of oversees the Nobel activities. In the Nobel activities is, of course, the announcements in October every year, where there is one Nobel Prize announced during a week every day. And then we have a big prize awarding ceremony in Sweden and Norway and a big banquet in Sweden and Norway in December. But then every day, year around, we also work with lifting up the Nobel Prizes and the achievements and the laureates in different ways. So we have like digital channels, social media channels. We work with different corporations to do this. We arrange meetings with Nobel laureates all throughout the world. In London now, just a few days ago in Madrid, before that in Japan, we're going to South Korea soon. So we're in different parts of the world all the time. Also arranging meetings around the Nobel laureates. And a lot of the times these are open meetings for anyone to attend. We do the meetings in cooperation, usually with universities or with scientific foundations throughout the world. And we also all the time try to arrange meetings between laureates and young students. And that's truly strong, because the laureates, they are so generous with their knowledge, with their lives, what has been easy in life, what has been really hard, their mistakes they have made. Some of them had difficulties in school and did find their paths a bit later. And they're truly open with this, all the struggles that they've had. And to meet some of the most brilliant persons alive and to hear them talk openly about both totally amazing things that they have achieved, but also their lives, how it has been, and what choices they had made and what they think about their life is truly inspiring. And also, what we know from global surveys is that young generations today tend to have a more dark picture of their future compared to other generations. But what the Nobel laureates bring is truly hope that some of the big questions of our time could be solved by new inventions, by things that are possible today that hasn't been possible through whole history of humankind. They are all of a sudden possible to solve. So in a way, in a problem-centric world, the Nobel Prize is solution-centric, brilliant thing that truly gives hope to people. And to see laureates meet young people in a phase in life where when they are thinking about who am I, what do I want to do with my power? What could I achieve things that are bigger than sort of myself? Those meetings are truly inspiring. And you could, I mean, if you see a laureate meeting 500-600 high school kids, every time I leave such a meeting, I truly believe that in this room, at least one child, one 15-year-old would had in that very moment made a big decision about his or her life that will be truly important. Maybe chosen a different path, maybe chosen to try to bring sort of use this person's strength to achieving brilliant things that would make all of us hear about that single person in a couple of decades.
0: Can you give me an example of that from the time that you've been in this job? Was there a particular person, a particular Nobel laureate that you remember listening to in one of these where you thought about not so much what they did, but their inspiring story to get there?
1: One of the first international visits that I joined right when I had started at Nobel was a big international event that we had in Tokyo in Japan. We had like 8 Nobel laureates that were talking on stage and a big conference over several days. And then in the end of the conference, we took the Nobel laureates out to different schools. And I mean, Tokyo is a big city and traffic could be quite harsh. So I went together with a Nobel laureate, Bill Phillips, a physics laureate, out to a high school in Tokyo. And we were really late. It was almost 1 hour late. And we came to this big hall at this high school. And there were like 1,000 students sitting there in their school and uniforms, and it was freezing cold. And they had been there for an hour waiting in straight lines for us to come. And then the laureate came up on stage and he talks about his inventions, about how to cool down atoms by with the help of laser beams. And it was truly in-depth talk. And then we opened for questions. And there were so many interesting questions. Obviously, they had really prepared, so they knew a lot about his research. But then also, they asked him a lot of personal questions. How much do you work? Do you work all the time? Do you ever see your kids? And what do you think your life would have been if you didn't put so much effort into sort of your research and your work? And he answered really openly and really warm to all these students. And then we had time for one last question, and then it's a 15-year-old boy. He raises his hand and he says, I have one final question. Can I give you a hug? So he goes up on stage and you have the Nobel laureate and you have this 15-year-old boy in his school uniform hugging. And I think no one in this room will ever forget that moment. And I think it truly, in a positive sense, affected a lot of the young people's lives in the room. It was truly inspiring. And I mean, it's sort of, you hear about those, the laureates, you hear about the brilliant things that they have achieved. And I mean, they're human beings doing incredible things. And to meet them and to have sort of that generous way of talking that they have and how generous they are, it truly affects people's lives.
0: You mentioned before the importance of progress, the fact that the Nobel Prizes are solutions focused. That brings me back to AI, which you mentioned earlier as well. And I'm just curious if, also, of course, looking at the history of the Nobel Prize itself and Alfred Nobel, the reason for creating this prize in terms of not all progress is good progress. That's part of the reason he created the prize himself. To what extent does that aspect of his mission, of his past, inform what you do today? Is it part of sort of the foundation to think not all progress is good?
1: If you look at the Nobel Prizes the last years, you could see that there have been quite a few prizes where AI has been part of the solution. We had 2 prizes in 24, and last year there was also the Economy Prize was for the description about what they call the creative destruction, how changes, also technological changes, would affect the society and solutions for that. I mean, the coming years, we don't know who will get the prize the coming years, but that AI will have an important role when it comes to science the coming years is evident. And in the discussions that we have in London now, those are centered around AI, how AI could change, affect, improve science. So we have sort of, I mean, we're in the midst of an ongoing discussion now where we could see that AI really helps us to solve questions that has been hard to solve all through the history of humanity. But of course, there are important discussions too about the dangers with AI. So when we make arrangements with Nobel laureates, as we're doing now in London, we are also lifting up, of course, both the pros and cons and how that could affect science.
0: Now, Hannah, also when you talk about being here, all the travel you do, the public-facing side of this role, the Nobel Foundation, of course, is in the process of a new building, creating a new building back in Sweden. Tell us what that looks like, what you think about. What does the Nobel Foundation think about when it thinks about creating a new building?
1: Well, this building is going to be sort of a home for the Nobel Prizes, and in a way, a home for the laureates too, a place for laureates to come back to whenever they want, and where maybe it will be sort of the public place where you're most likely to run into a Nobel laureate if you come there. So it's supposed to be a building in the center of Stockholm, like an international powerhouse for science, for literature and for peace. A building where you could see, of course, exhibitions about Alfred Nobel, about the prizes, about laureates, about the achievements and what that has meant. But also to see exhibitions about cutting-edge science, about how literature is evolving, about challenges when it comes to peace throughout the world and possibilities. We will also have the possibility to have meetings in this house. So you could come there and you could listen listen to laureates and other brilliant people in this house on a daily basis. And we will, of course, also spread that digitally so that it will be spread internationally. And if everything works out well now, we could start building this house at the end of 27, and then we will open it in 31. And that happens to be the 130th anniversary of the Nobel Prizes.
0: You're working with, I understand, David Chipperfield Architects in Berlin. Was there a brief given to them? What do you think about in terms of the design of a building for the Nobel Foundation?
1: David Chipperfield himself, he put it like that this is sort of the Nobel Prize embodied in a building. So when he thinks about the architecture of the building, he says that he wants it sort of to embody the Nobel Prize. And that means that it has a dignity. This is a building that's going to be there for generations to come, for our grandchildren and their grandchildren and their grandchildren. So it's a building with dignity, and it's also a building that has sort of, it's going to be built in reused brick. So it's going to be a sustainable building, but also a building that's sort of, in a way, massive. It's something that's going to be there for a long time, but it's most of all an open building. It's open, it's accessible, it's going to be open every day, all year round, and you will be able to come there to attend, to learn from other people coming there. So it's a home for the curious.
0: So how does it fit into, do you think, the ecosystem of Stockholm as a city as well, in terms of that openness that you describe?
1: Stockholm, in many senses, is a very open city, and Sweden is an open country, Norway too. So, I mean, that's in the heart of Nobel, of the possibility to sort of spread the word of some of the world's largest achievements, and also to the possibility to everyone, for everyone to attend and to come and to meet other interesting people and have discussions with them. So openness is sort of in the Swedish and Norwegian heart.
0: When you describe all of that, were you surprised, frankly, that the Nobel Foundation didn't have a building like this for its first 125 years or so? I mean, does this change what the Nobel Foundation does? Does it change the mission in your mind by becoming more public-facing? What does having a building do in that sense?
1: Well, having a building of this kind has actually been discussed for a very long time. It was actually discussed already when the prizes were founded from the very beginning. But then quite soon, I mean, it was a difficult time in the world then too. We were approaching the First World War. It was a lot of tension. So at that time, they had to sort of wait. But now we're going to build the building. And I think it will give us much more, so many more possibilities than we have right now. We have a museum in Stockholm and a peace center in Oslo. But this big building will give us possibilities to do much, much more than we're doing today. So really something to visit if you come to Stockholm.
0: Just finally, and I have a difficult one to end. U.S. President Donald Trump, when he did not receive the Peace Prize last time around, he said in a statement to Norway's leadership that he feels that he no longer has to think solely about peace as a result of not receiving the prize. I won't necessarily ask you to comment on that itself, but what do you want people to think about when they think of the prize and obtaining it? What motivations would you like prize winners to have?
1: The prize winners themselves.
0: Or those seeking the prize.
1: What sort of is in the very core of the Nobel Prize that Alfred Nobel himself wrote in the will is the award should be awarded to achievements that really have benefited humankind. I mean, those are really big words. But those ideas and that statement that we bring with us in all the Nobel work, that it should be awarded to things that have really benefited humankind and really groundbreaking achievements that will be of importance for not only for us who are here today, but for our grandchildren and their grandchildren. It's kind of sometimes hard to, special to talk about because they are really big words. But looking at the 125-year-long history of the Nobel Prizes, it's like looking at big steps for humankind that have been made. Courageous peace laureates and creative authors and also scientists that have truly solved things that we didn't really think were that we were able to solve. So it has this brilliant legacy, and we aim at prizes that have that height and that dignity also in the future.
0: Hanna Harney, thank you very much for joining us.
1: Thank you so much.
0: That's all for this edition of The Big Interview. It was edited by Steph Chungu, and from me, Chris Chermak, thanks very much for listening. Until next time, goodbye.
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0: Welcome back. This is The Atlantic Shift. Chris Chermak with you for just a little while longer. Next up, the Australian alt-indie trio Telenova.

laughter, laughter, laughter, laughter, laughter.

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1: Oh, la noche se presta pa' echa vaina.
0: Tucu, tucu, tucu, tucu.
1: Oh, te puedo ver en la oscuridad.
0: Tucu, tucu, tucu, tucu.
2: Rawayana there from Venezuela. Hope you've enjoyed the last few hours of shows and music. That's it from me, Chris Chermak, Hassan Anderson, about to bring you The Urbanist next.
3: You are listening to Monocle Radio in association with Chanel Watches. Inspired by racing yachts, the J12 reconnects with its original inspiration and its original world. Water. Both immensely soothing and peaceful, yet capable of unlimited strength. It is this breadth, balance, and singularity that define the intrinsic values of the first unisex sports watch by Chanel. A sensory icon designed to transcend horizons that has shaped the world of watchmaking for more than a quarter of a century. Chanel Watches, official timekeeper of Monocle Radio.
4: It's 8 a.m. in Wellington, 2200 in Doha, 2000 here in London, and 1400 in Chicago. That's the time on Monocle Radio, brought to you by Chanel Watches. From Midori House in London, I'm Hassan Anderson. Coming up in a moment, we'll enjoy a whole selection of premieres. This week's edition of The Urbanist with Andrew Tuck. Then later, we have the latest from Confect Corner. All that plus great music is still here to come on Monocle Radio. Now it's time to grab some popcorn, because it's this week's premiere edition of The Urbanist.

0: from the very beginning, it felt more like this was going to be a kind of community-led process, because we did cast a very wide net and listen to people who are often underrepresented.
1: How different does a residential project look if it's been created by a team consisting entirely of women? This is The Urbanist, Monocle's programme all about the cities we live in. I'm your host, Andrew Tuck. Today, we're joined by one of the women behind a newly constructed condo in Toronto to see how the all-woman team behind the building helped create a space that better reflects the community that use it. We also hear from a Mumbai-based architect who believes in the power of storytelling infrastructure to help a city capitalise on its cultural history. That's all ahead, right here on The Urbanist with me, Andrew Tuck. We start today in Toronto, a recently completed mid-rise condo called Rayner. It was developed and designed by an all-women team, a rarity in the industry. The group aimed to better translate the needs of residents into the building, and the result is a family-first space. One of the firms behind the project was BDP Quadrangle, the Toronto studio of global architecture design and urbanism firm BDP. And I'm joined now by principal at BDP Quadrangle, Heather Rolleston. Heather, thank you so much for joining us. Now, let's start at the beginning with how this idea came about. What prompted the creation of an all-women team?
0: Well, it was an interesting story. A client of mine, Urban Capital, Taya Cook, who works there, was reading an article in Toronto Life magazine, and the title of the article was Condo Kings. And it was about three or four men who had been building, you know, a lot of condos, transforming Toronto's skyline. And she thought to herself, you know, I've been working in this industry for many years, and it's time for this conversation to change. So she and Sherry Larjani from Spotlight got together and brainstormed this idea of having a women-led team. So women developing it. As many women consultants as we could get, which we did actually get every consultant to be a female, which was great. It was hard to get, you know, some of the engineers. Also tried to get as many women constructors on site as well. So that was the kind of impetus for the project. And so I was interviewed with other female architects and ended up winning the job, which I was thrilled about, of course.
1: How nice. A kind of gentle, polite two fingers up to the world of,
0: of
1: male-dominated business in the city and resetting the parameters and then seeing what happens. The building is beautiful. It's a condo in Toronto. Just tell me the scale of the building and what you've built.
0: Yeah, it's 9 stories. I'm actually here right now doing the interview. And it's a kind of U-shaped courtyard building. It's a mid-rise. And it sort of gently terraces down towards the adjacent low-rise established neighborhood. So it's on a main street, the Queensway. It really feels like a neighborhood, a well-established neighborhood. There's a public school right to the west and a vibrant shopping street. And then ironically, this project actually replaced a gentleman's club. So that was also something that was like a great topic when we had groundbreakings and, you know, other events on site.
1: Heather, so fascinating that you have this team, construction workers, engineers, all women working on this project. How did that change the decision process? What kinds of things did you implement? Because actually, when you had a group of women speaking together, they said, hold on, this is the kind of thing that normally gets overlooked.
0: Yeah, so from the very beginning, we actually were surprised by the amount of attention that this topic and this project got. So we were unprepared for that. And we were feeling the pressure, actually, from the very beginning. We did want to come at this condo from a different angle. But again, the kind of attention that the project got really forced us to think differently. And so a lot of that came from doing outreach and engagement. Because it was a condo and a mid-rise condo with a very tight budget, we had to meet all the same parameters that any other condominium would with respect to efficiency, affordability, you know, suite sizes that were great for everyone. But we were aiming higher than that on this project. And we started to have conversations with the community our client hosted a giant brainstorming session, which was great, and just talking about the pain points that people experienced in condominiums. And a lot of very detailed conversations started to be had. And so from the very beginning, it felt more like this was going to be a kind of community-led process, because we did cast a very wide net and listen to people who are often underrepresented, I think, when it comes to multi-unit residential housing.
1: And just tell me, who are the tenants? Because I know that happens, there are 30 or 40 yeah. young children who tend to amongst the tenant mix.
0: There is a wide variety. There's a lot of families, a lot of teenagers. We also designed some intergenerational suites on the ground floor here. So there are people living here with their aging parents, with their kids in their late 20s, who you sometimes want to have an arm's length relationship with. There are single people with dogs. I mean, there's everyone here. There's a great sense of community, and really the amenities that we've designed here, I think, attract people that are like-minded. It just feels like a very happy place, actually.
1: I looked at the list of things that you had done. Simple things, a stroller park. Now, you go into many nice condominiums, people have to drag the buggy up to their apartment, there's nowhere to park it, or they're left in hallways and cause ruction between neighbours, and suddenly there's a fight breaking out about, why did you leave that there? But really simple things, you thought, okay, let's just sort that out from the beginning.
0: Exactly. So when we did ask about people's pain points, that was one of them that came up for sure. And I also think times are changing. For a long time, condominium lifestyle aimed to be like a kind of hotel lifestyle, mimicking that. And now it's a different time. I mean, the idea of a great place to put your stroller that is in an underutilized place in the building, having a share library so that you can just sign out the KitchenAid, you know, mixer that you need a couple times a year or just at Christmas time to make cookies instead of having it take up a giant amount of space in your linear kitchen. All of these things were suggestions by people, you know, just planning the ground floor so that families, you know, people could be working out in the gym and then overlooking where your child is playing safely. These are not, you know, kind of difficult things to think about, but when someone suggests it, you're like, yes, why isn't it like that? So, you know, kids, rather than having them be so well-behaved and trying to adapt to the hotel lifestyle, here we have messy rooms, art rooms, music rooms, you know, all of those places where you can offer like a slight escape from the place that you live.
1: And how amazing if you're a woman, you happen to be at home, whether you're a single mother or part of a family unit, you can think, I don't have to stay in my apartment with my kid all day until someone comes to relieve me and take over control of the child for a few hours. We can both go to the gym together. Life can continue.
0: Exactly. Yeah, exactly. And there's all these places in the courtyard to plug in so you can like charge your phone or you can be conducting meetings. And then it's just a beautiful space. So it really is just about working from everywhere, having things just thought out, you know, smartly beforehand. It's just about ease of lifestyle, really.
1: And tell me, an intriguing thing that you're describing here is you've created a building where the end users are the key focus. Now, that may sound to our listeners, of course, that's how you make a building. But normally when a building gets made, it's like, okay, there's an investor, there's a developer who wants to make sure they maximize their profit. And things like, oh, let's have ample space for parking strollers, or let's put aside additional space for kids to play while mum or dad goes to the gym. Those things often get value engineered out very quickly, even like the green space that's put aside, the quality of that. Is this an example of when a woman is in charge of the process, or women are in charge of the process, you're like, hold on, we don't need to do it in the same old way that everyone else does it?
0: Yeah, I think it is a little bit of that. It was taking more time in the design process, knowing that this was going to be more of a community building from the beginning. So it's not, you know, a point tower downtown. It wasn't, you know, screaming for investors to be the buyers. Yeah, we really wanted to, you know, make a mark with this project. It was about designing from the inside out in a lot of ways, which is something that has, I think, fallen out of favor recently. It's, you know, the architecture lately has been more about ego, you know, what things look like from the outside, what's going to sell, you know, in different countries, what looks good on paper. This was not that. I'm also proud to say that I also think the building is beautiful. You know, we didn't sacrifice any of the beauty in that process of designing from the inside out.
1: No, the building has these kind of wave balconies that go along the front facade. As you say, the way it steps down at the back, the green space on the roof, and some of the shots you have on your website when I looked earlier today, surrounded by autumnal leaves and this white building. It really stands out. Just tell me, personally, how did you feel at the end of it? You know, you'd been in the spotlight, you'd kind of challenged the industry and you'd done it. How did you feel at the end?
0: Yeah, I think I'd gotten over the shock of everyone being interested in an all-women development team

0: You're listening to Monocle Radio.
1: On the design took a while. You know, it was a little bit of trial and error, but I'm immensely proud of the product in the end. And I'm just really happy that it's kept up this momentum. Like, it didn't flame out during the process. And talking to the people who live here, they're so happy. And the woman who is the concierge who greets everyone, she loves working here. She said everyone that comes in the building is just like, wow. So I hope that this happy community, this tight community atmosphere just keeps going.
2: And finally, just tell me, Heather, because what an amazing achievement. And it's great that all of you came together and produced this building. But surely you don't want that to be the end of the journey. I imagine you're thinking, hold on, this has to have an impact beyond here, please. I'm sure you don't want to be the hod carrier, as it were, of emotions. You want other people to get in there and say, let's just change this game.
1: Exactly. Yeah, I think so. I'm thankful that from the very beginning, Taya and Sherry, our clients, they said they didn't see Reina as a one-off. You know, that there would be Reina 2, Reina 3. So that was always the plan, which I think is great. And when I look back on my career, I remember one article where the writer said that I was part of a tiny sorority of women who designed tall residential buildings. And I would really like that to be not part of a tiny sorority, honestly. So as much as I can contribute to that conversation, and I think it's changing, women have been behind the scenes for quite some time. So it's great just to hear more diverse voices.
2: Heather Rolleston, thank you for joining me on The Urbanist. The ways in which our cities embrace and promote their cultural history can have a direct impact on their economies. But telling complex stories about what makes your metropolis special and embedding that character in the built environment can be tough to execute and even tougher to coordinate. My next guest, founding partner of Mumbai-based SJK Architects, Shimal Javeri Kadri, has a solution. Shimal believes that using public experience, craft ecosystems, adaptive reuse, and heritage-led urban development can keep cultural histories economically active. She calls the process storytelling infrastructure, and her firm's projects reflect this ethos. I caught up with Shimal recently, and I began by asking her what this idea of storytelling infrastructure means to her.
3: I think fundamentally, I see a city much as an organism, and an organism that needs to know itself, its strengths, just the way humans should. This very important thing that Yuval Noah Harari and Sapiens talks about, that humans kind of became a dominant species because they have the power to tell stories, create myths. I feel like any city needs to first understand what is the culture of that city, what are its strengths, what is the ethos, and then find a way to make those prominent and storytell about those. And I think the most successful cities are able to do that, both through culture and placemaking.
2: Once you get to know what makes your city's culture particular and special, once you've grasped that, what's the benefits? What flows from that for you?
3: I think what flows is an immense energy that allows a city to become a magnet. When there's a strong story, people are attracted to that city. They want to be part of that story. They want to come to it. They want to participate in it. I was in Copenhagen recently, and, you know, the old stories of Copenhagen were around the mermaid, etc., and I never wanted to go. But the current story of Copenhagen, which is just about how there's no walls, no fences, space needs to be public, and the way that they've gone about then creating public space that is accessible, whether it's a mall or a, you know, hotel or a government building, everything is public space. And I think that's probably why Copenhagen is the most livable, but also the most visitable. I mean, it's such a joy to visit a city like that, that has an identity. And this is not related

0: just to a cultural landmark. It's actually creating an ethos and then building around that ethos. And that really attracts people.
1: I want to focus today, of course, on India, but with the example of Copenhagen, where does that flow from? Because it's interesting, obviously, they have one of the most famous urbanists ever, Jan Gehl, who helped make the city pedestrian and open many decades ago. It's a social democratic political system. There's a notion of sharing, of not trying to stand on the shoulders of others to get ahead. For you, is that the culture that they've embraced to find their identity? Or does it come from somewhere else?
0: Yeah, totally. I think it's the culture they've embraced. But then to make that culture physical reality, the amazing interventions that, you know, both Jack Ingels, big architects, has brought in, as well as many, many other architects that have been kind of commissioned to open up the waterfront edges, to create these beautiful cycling pathways, even along main arterial roads that climb up and down through new corporate buildings. You know, all of that, I find there is physical translation to the idea that what they call the edge zone has been so well articulated that everything in the city feels accessible by all.
1: So let's take the story back to India. Your practice has created buildings and projects from the north to the south, from the west to the east. So when you first go to a city and you begin to think about inserting a project, making a building, a museum, a hotel, is it important for you to know what the essence, the story is of that city before you start putting pen to paper or start making a computer model? Do you have to somehow embrace, take in the culture?
0: You know, that's one of the most exciting parts about a project, where you enter this city, this town, this area that may be on the margins of urban and rural. It varies. But you're going in there and you're trying to figure out what are actually the cultural stories that deeply resonate, that people hold on to, that people love. Because there are many stories and many angles from which you can approach culture in any urban space. And I think for us, in India particularly, because we build so much within very kind of historical realms, figuring out which is that cultural story that we want to tune into. And the reason that we tune in, or we're attempting to tune in with such enthusiasm, is because we feel that human beings really want bridges to the past. Anything that really takes them out of their cultural realm seems to create a certain amount of alienation. So they'll enjoy the bridges, but we're very careful to make sure that it's only a bridge, that we're still talking about a very contemporary idiom, contemporary technology in creating that bridge. So for instance, when we went to Tirupati, which is where a large number of people visit on a daily basis in order to get the blessings of Lord Balaji, it's one of the highest visited temples in the world and one of the wealthiest for sure temples. I think we were really looking at this very highly ritualistic culture in the city, and we were looking at, you know, what is it about this temple? How do we reflect the Hinduism that is practiced in this area, but how do we reflect it in a very contemporary way? And more than anything, how do we bring emotion into it such that people who come to visit this hotel actually feel that sense of divinity, that sense of peace that they are coming to a religious place for? Finding those cues and then bridging them and creating emotional cues is something that we consider extremely important.
1: Now, not just in India, but in any place which is changing fast, building fast, putting up new buildings at a pace to keep abreast of economic change, of migration, the temptation is to fall back on structures which are a bit identical, whether you're building in Mumbai or in Delhi, in Kolkata. How much does that worry you that, in fact, lots of people are not like yourself and not thinking about how individual buildings fit in, not just with the streetscape, but with this almost invisible cultural streetscape? Does it worry you that in other parts of India that people are having to build fast and not really thinking about those questions?
0: Oh, it's tremendously worrying, especially in India right now, because private enterprise is that. It looks at its own private needs. And therefore, governance is important so that the private actually tunes into what is publicly needed. And I think ensuring that there is public governance around retaining the old, enhancing the old, and building new in ways that complement the old is super important. And the city you mentioned, Delhi, is actually a prime example of that, because Delhi has 7 old cities on which it has been established. There were 7 different phases during which cities were established in Delhi. And therefore, it has tremendous old infrastructure. And wonderfully, a large part of that has been retained in Old Delhi because it is the capital and kind of the showcase of India. And all the kind of random, extremely capitalistic development is happening on the outskirts of Delhi, creating this large national region. But some of that is overbuilt, rather horrendous, but it's on the margins and it's able to still retain the beauty of Old Delhi. But there are other cities which have not been retained kind of as showcases of the old heritage of the country. And the old and the new are just intermingling. Very often the old is being broken down completely. And sometimes even what is the definition of old is important. Delhi has broken some beautiful pieces of modern architecture, which we consider cultural history. So knowing what is the right cultural history is also super important.
1: When I looked at your website, and I would encourage our listeners to do the same. You're, of course, SJ Architects. There are some amazing projects on there. And one of them is this recently inaugurated Samrat Samprati Museum of Jain Heritage in Kobe up in Gujarat. What an amazing, beautiful building. I presume white marble walls, the central courtyard, the use of water, the way it signals its presence from a distance. So when you see a building like that, which looks incredibly contemporary, but has clearly picked up on the traditions and the beliefs of the Jains, just tell us a little bit about that project and how this fits in with your way of thinking.
0: Thank you so much for zoning in on that project, because it is for us one of the most important in translating this ideology into physical space. When the clients came to us, they actually wanted a very literal translation of Jain mythology and architecture into a museum building. And for us, the most important aspect of this building was that it should speak of a contemporary Jain people. And more than anything, as a museum, it needs to be a community building. And therefore, one of the things we did is we drew a little bit from all the Jain tenets, which is, you know, a very serene, but also a very stark ascetic religion. It believes a lot in self-restraint, non-violence. And what we've done is at 2 levels in the physical realm, we've actually drawn on some of the mandalas, one of the mandalas of Jainism, which is a sacred geometrical diagram, and created this square building with the courtyard in the middle, retaining the old trees and creating a water body around them. But fundamentally, what we've done is lifted the entire building onto stilts so that the ground level becomes extremely porous and people can roam around the ground level, use the water body in the middle, feel the extreme serenity and asceticism of the religion before they take that journey up a ramp to the actual exhibition spaces at the first level. The extreme whiteness of the building is not just a tool for serenity, but it's also kind of a nod to the beautiful white marble temples of Jainism. So a large part of the Jain laity kind of lives in Gujarat and Rajasthan, where there's a significant amount of white marble, and most of the Jain temples are built in white marble. So it's all these cues that we picked up to create this extremely contemporary building. But finally, for us, creating emotion in that building has been the most important.
1: Shimal, I could talk to you all day because this is such a fascinating topic, this notion of storytelling infrastructure. And I know you also talk about it as being a kind of cultural sustainability. We all understand about environmental sustainability, but this is cultural sustainability for a city. I just wanted to ask you a final thought, because what you're describing wonderfully, we've found here time to talk about moments of purity and beauty and elevation and religion and faith and this urban memory. But there is another side to it, which I understand you see a more practical and prosaic element, which is that perhaps this drives the economy of a city. Done well, you can have a city which is a humming, thriving centre of trade as well, if you understand these cultural tools. Just maybe finally, is that another important element for you?
0: Oh my God, totally. I mean, right now we're building two projects in Hampi. We're adding to the old Museum of Hampi, and we're creating a public plaza right at the entrance so that people are drawn into the museum, you know, with ease. And we're also creating a hotel in Hampi. But more importantly, what we see in Hampi is an amazing tradition of craft. And I think if one can actually seep this cultural storytelling into the entire population and have people feel the pride in what they've inherited, both in terms of the physical infrastructure as well as the skills that they've inherited in terms of the craft, in terms of the food, their food traditions, which are amazing, and be able to create not just, you know, retail, restaurants, a whole cultural experience that actually utilizes the skills, brings in the people, and creates a collaborative environment. It's such a win-win for the entire place to be able to bring in all aspects of culture. And that's what people would really get attracted to. But it has to be done with a certain clarity and purity.
1: My thanks there to Shimal Javeri Kadri for joining us. And that's all for this week's episode of The Urbanist. You can follow us for new editions of the show every week, and you can subscribe to Monocle Magazine for reports on all things design, architecture, and urbanism too. Just visit monocle.com. This episode of The Urbanist was produced and edited by David Stevens. I'm Andrew Tuck. Goodbye, and thank you for listening, city lovers.
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2: This is The Atlantic Shift on Monocle Radio. I'm your host for the next few hours, Hassan Anderson. And to close up this one, we're going to take a tour of a few countries via the medium of pop music, starting in Italy. Here's Popa.

0: Cape Verde. It's Maya Andrade there with Afeto, bringing us to a break. We'll be back shortly after.
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0: It's The Atlantic Shift on Monaco Radio. I hope you're all having wonderful Thursdays. If not, we've got some tunes that might just brighten up your day. Up next, we're off to Brazil with Emmanuel.

0: Italy's Annalisa there, bringing our tunes to a close, at least for this hour. More coming your way a little later on, but up next, it's Tool Stories.
1: You are listening to Monocle Radio in association with Chanel Watches. 7 times stronger than steel, the J12 ceramic is unmatched in its resistance to abrasions over time. Yet its greatest strength lies in its softness. Polished with diamond powder, it feels as smooth as silk against the skin. Combined with the Caliber 12.1 manufacture movement, the exceptional material embodies all the expertise and cutting-edge technology of Chanel watchmaking. An invincible softness that becomes one with whomever wears it. Chanel Watches, official timekeeper of Monocle Radio.
0: It's 9 a.m. in Wellington, 2300 in Doha, 2100 here in London, and 1500 in Chicago. That's the time on Monocle Radio, brought to you by Chanel Watches. From Midori House in London, I'm Hassan Anderson. Lots of good stuff to come over the next few hours, including the latest from Confect Corner and some great tunes as well. Up ahead, though, it's the latest edition of Tool Stories.

0: Finland's former capital city of Turku was once the second city of the mighty Swedish Empire, once one of the great powers of Europe. As such, Turku holds some grand historic structures, including a castle that counts itself as the nation's oldest building. You're listening to Tall Stories, a Monocle production brought to you by the team behind The Urbanist. I'm Andrew Tuck. In this episode, Petri Burtsov takes us to Turku Castle, a symbol for Finns and one of the most visited sites in the country to this day.
1: For centuries, Turku, or Åbo in Swedish, was the eastern hub of the mighty Swedish Empire and its second most important city after the capital, Stockholm. This was a time when Finland and Sweden were one country, half a millennium before the Finns even started dreaming of their own independent nation. To anchor the empire's power and might in the east, in 1280, King Magnus Ladulås decreed that a castle be built on an island near Turku. Like most medieval castles, it was initially a rugged military stronghold with thick walls, grey granite, and a surrounding moat. As centuries passed and the nature of warfare changed, Turku Castle was transformed into a grand Renaissance residence modeled after opulent palaces of Italy and Germany. It was unlike anything seen before this far up north, with its high-ceilinged ballrooms, expansive windows, and plush velvet surroundings. Much of this transformation happened under the rule of King Gustav Vasa in the mid-16th century, when his son, Duke John, brought his new wife, Catherine Jagiellon, daughter of King Sigismund I of Poland, to Turku. Her arrival introduced high European Renaissance culture to Finland. But this harmony was not to last long. Eventually, the Turku castle ended up taking center stage in the major power struggles of Europe. Duke John's older brother, King Erik XIV of Sweden, grew suspicious of John's alliance with Poland. In 1563, Erik sent 10,000 troops to besiege the Turku castle. After a heavy bombardment, John and Catherine surrendered and were imprisoned. 5 years later, the tables turned. John led a successful rebellion against Erik, deposed him, and brought him to Turku Castle as a prisoner in 1570. When you visit the castle today, you can see the permanent grooves that Erik's elbows left on the wooden windowsill of his tower cell as he gazed out the window and longed for freedom. Yet more drama was to follow. In 1614, King Gustav Adolf II visited Turku Castle at a time when Sweden was one of the mightiest empires in Europe. During his stay, a fire broke out in the castle kitchen and rapidly engulfed the main keep. The fire completely destroyed the interiors of the castle. Duke John's lavish Renaissance ballrooms, tapestries, carved ceilings, and royal suites were reduced to ash, leaving behind only burned roofless stone shells. When the Swedish crown calculated the cost of rebuilding a royal palace in Finland, they realized that they simply didn't need one anymore. During the 16th and 17th centuries, warfare changed drastically. Turku Castle's tall, 5-meter-thick granite walls were designed to withstand medieval sieges, arrows, and catapults. Against 17th century heavy gunpowder cannons, tall stone walls were liabilities rather than protection. Turku Castle was a medieval dinosaur. Instead of restoring the grand halls, they put basic temporary roofs over the stone ruins and converted the formal royal residence into a warehouse. Power was aggressively centralized at the royal court in Stockholm, and the Swedish crown no longer needed regional power-sharing hubs like Turku to govern its eastern half. When governors general were sent to Finland, they refused to live in the drafty, burned-out medieval castle, preferring instead comfortable urban townhouses in the city. But because the castle was sturdy and secure, the Swedish state repurposed it for practical administrative utility. The main keep became a storage house for grain and tax goods, and the bailey housed soldiers and war supplies heading east. The sturdy medieval castle was fit for one more purpose. As modern penal systems emerged in the 18th century, governments looked for thick, escape-proof buildings. The castle's bailey was converted into a regional county prison, cramming dozens of prisoners into cold, damp stone vaults. When Russia conquered Finland from Sweden in 1809, Tsar Alexander I made Finland an autonomous Grand Duchy. In 1812, he moved the capital from Turku to Helsinki, partly to distance the Finnish administration from Swedish influence and move it closer to St. Petersburg. With the capital moved and the city of Turku largely destroyed by the Great Fire of 1827, the castle was left behind as an isolated, bleak prison on the edge of the port, until historians and conservationists eventually reclaimed it in the late 19th century. When Finland was an autonomous Grand Duchy under the Russian Empire, it went through a massive cultural movement known as the Finnish National Awakening. Finns were searching for a distinct national identity and history. Scholars and politicians realized that while most of historic Finland had been built of wooden structures that regularly burned down, Turku Castle was a massive, tangible vault of stone. In 1881, prison operations were phased out of the Bailey, and the Historical Museum of Turku was established inside its walls. Finns finally stopped seeing the Turku Castle as a grim prison or an emblem of Swedish rule. Instead, they began reclaiming it as the cradle of Finnish history. The castle was fully restored in the mid-20th century and opened to the public in 1961. Ever since, it has been an active part of Finnish public life. The restored royal halls house state banquets, and the castle church is one of the most sought-after wedding venues in Finland. Today, the Turku Castle draws well over 120,000 visitors each year, making it one of the country's most visited historical sites. As Turku, Finland's first and oldest city, gears up to celebrate its 800th birthday in 2029, Turku Castle is the city's crown jewel and visual symbol. It's a building that survived fire, war, decay, and prison bars to become the ultimate symbol of Finnish perseverance and identity.
0: Tall Stories is a Monocle production from the team behind The Urbanist. 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Be sure to subscribe to the podcast to receive new episodes every week. I'm Andrew Tuck. Goodbye, and thank you for listening, City Lovers.
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2: This is The Atlantic Shift on Monocle Radio, which is about the time you should get on your dancing shoes, because we've got some great tunes ahead of us now to close up our hour, and they come from various parts of the globe. We're kicking off in France with Superbus and Rory.

0: Addison Rae with Headphones On, bringing us to a break. We'll be back very shortly. What kind of city do you want to live in? 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
0: This is The Atlantic Shift on Monocle Radio, and we do still have a few songs to go before we move into the next hour, but there'll be a whole hour of tunes coming your way in that one too, so now is the time to kick back, have a glass of wine, a cup of coffee, whatever that hour is calling for, and enjoy the music. Up next, we are off to France with Laurie Darman.

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0: Brazil's Anita and Marina Sena there, bringing our tunes to a close. Fear not, there's a whole hour of more songs coming your way next.
1: You are listening to Monocle Radio in association with Chanel Watches. The strength of the Caliber 12.1 manufacture movement lies in its uncompromising robustness. Yet it is the infinite smoothness with which it delivers the seconds that guarantees the J12's flawless chronometric precision. Visible behind is a perfectly circular oscillating weight and 191 meticulously assembled components reflecting the prowess of the Caliber 12.1, the embodiment of Chanel's watchmaking excellence with understated strength. Chanel Watches, official timekeeper of Monocle Radio.
0: It's 8 a.m. in Sydney, midnight in Bucharest, 2200 here in London, and 11 a.m. in Honolulu. That's the time on Monocle Radio, brought to you by Chanel Watches. From Midori House in London, I'm Hassan Anderson. Up ahead, a whole hour of tunes to enjoy, kick back with a cup of coffee or glass of wine. Then later on, it's Confect Corner and a few more tunes as well. That's all ahead on Monocle Radio. And now it's time to kick off some tunes in this hour on Monocle Radio. We are on the Atlantic shift, which means we travel to various parts of the world to hear the best of what they have to offer in terms of pop music. We're starting off in Brazil with Silva.
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2: This is the Atlantic Shift on Monocle Radio. We're still treating ourselves to a few tunes on this fine Thursday. A few still to go, a few more places to travel to via the medium of pop. We're off to Sweden next with Ace of Base.

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1: Sucrasale by Emma Hoey and Molitor from France. We'll be back to enjoy a few more tunes just after this.
2: It was this idea of making a slow journalism magazine. 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
1: This is The Atlantic Shift on Monocle Radio. I'm your host, Hassan Anderson, up until midnight, London time at least. And there's still a few more tunes to go before we move into the next hour and onto the latest from Confet Corner. Up next, we're off to France with Kungs.

Yeah, he's cute, but he's always late. At least the sun's on my face. Big night last night. I wish I wasn't hungover. Fuck it. Maybe you won't notice. I swear he's just been away. I need a holiday. He's always talking about Barcelona. I could live there. Maybe we will. Wouldn't that be crazy?

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He's so passionate about everything. Am I that passionate? Did he just order a shot? I like it. The pub's always been a winner. Good date spot. Well picked by me. Oh wait, it wasn't Barcelona. It was Paris. I fucking knew it was Paris. I do love Paris.

0: American R&B singer Giveon with Jezebel there from the US of A. That brings our tunes to a close. A whole hour sped by already. We're about to tip into 2300 hours here at Midori House in London. But as 1 hour ends, the other begins, and there's still good stuff to go. It's Confect Corner next, so don't you go anywhere.
1: You are listening to Monocle Radio in association with Chanel Watches. The silhouette of the J12 watch sets itself apart with its clean, precise lines. Yet, once worn, it is its softness that stands out. Polished with diamond powder, the highly resistant ceramic that adorns it entirely feels as smooth as silk against the skin. A sensory appeal, painstakingly perfected for over a quarter of a century, that reveals the watchmaking excellence of Chanel. An invincible softness that becomes one with whomever wears it. Chanel Watches, official timekeeper of Monocle Radio.
0: It's 11 a.m. in Auckland, 7 a.m. in Tokyo, 2300 here in London, and 1500 in Los Angeles. That's the time on Monocle Radio, brought to you by Chanel Watches. From Midori House in London, I'm Hassan Anderson with you up until midnight London time, but there's still some great stuff to go whilst I'm here with you. Up next, we hear the latest from Confect Corner, the podcast edition of Monocle's sister magazine, Confect. Then there'll be a few tunes from around the world to close up the hour too. That's all ahead on Monocle Radio. Now it's time to flick through the latest episode of Confect Corner.

0: Welcome to Confect Corner. I'm your host, Sophie Grove, coming to you from London. Joining me in the studio today is Julian Debias and Confect's luxury markets editor, Brenda Tui. Hello to you both.
1: Hello. Hello, a trio of voices in the London studio. What a treat.
2: Here we go.
0: Tell me, we are kind of nearing production of the autumn issue upstairs on the editorial floor.
2: We absolutely are.
0: You've been very busy with your different strategic roles in the company, but mainly jewellery and watches. Horology.
2: Horology is my thing. So I've been pulling together watches for a shoot we're going to do in Paris.
0: And we're also shooting in Tokyo, Vienna. It's all happening. Montevideo, lots of different spots. There, I mean, it's kind of happening now. I can kind of feel the flurry of activity that's globally kind of going out, you know, catching this autumnal moment. And it's going to be a beautiful issue. But Gillian, tell me, what have you been up to recently?
1: Well, I'm always intrigued by the work of recent graduates, whether it's in art or whether it's in design. My interest was piqued by an exhibition at London's Dover Street Market, which is, they call it, it's the second time they've done it, they've called it the Summer Jewellery Market. And the focus is on emerging talent. And they cast out and they select exciting young designers who've just graduated from the best art and design schools from around the world, but ones that I've never heard of before, because of course it's jewelry. So in addition to, you know, Central Saint Martins and Goldsmith, you have colleges in Japan and India and Florence. And what unites this exhibition is really the kind of, they're looking for bold voices and strong voices. And what also unites them is that they're pushing the boundaries on working with materiality and with form. And it's not just really about being decorative, where they're working with the recycled metals or fine jewelry. And there is the broad spectrum of both. But it's very much about identity and about storytelling. So when you know, it's like displayed in a square, and the jewelry is so exquisitely crafted, but so very different. And so you really want to delve in and find out more about the pieces and the inspiration behind them and then the jewelers. And I think that's what I love about retail. And this is, of course, a very good platform to give these young emerging talents a chance to have their first foray into retail.
2: And is it particularly fine jewels or costume jewelry or a mixture of both?
1: I'm fine in terms of metals. Many of them seem quite precious in terms of the jewels. The price tags are quite precious too. So when they say summer market, it's not like a bric-a-brac market. These are really fine, beautifully crafted pieces with specialist materiality. So it is quite fine. It's definitely on the upper end. Collector's items, I would think of them, oh, I got the first piece by, you know, these are going to be the stars of the future.
0: It's very interesting to think about Dover Street Market as this great patron nowadays, because they have launched so many small brands into the world, and then they continue to really support artists and makers. I wondered if there's anyone that really struck you as being, you know, an incredible name to watch.
1: Yes, definitely. I gravitate to a young Japanese jewellery designer called Mano Katoda. His collection is called Omochi, and this is the Japanese word that really focuses on delicate, subtle changes in human facial expressions. And so his exquisite rings are intricate, elaborate expressions of the human face. And he really wants his audience, as it were, to engage with what it means to be human. And the pieces are raw, they're vivid, and they're really like an intimate dialogue, but quite stunning. And it made me really feel that I want to find out more about the designer, the inspiration to these pieces, and see more of his work.
0: Brenda, tell me what you've been up to. I know you love all things jewelry, but anything beyond the sparkles?
2: I mean, sometimes I move away from the jewelry box, not often, but I went to the V&A to a talk by Philippe Garner, who was the head of photography at both Sotheby's and Christie's. And he is also the vice president of the Helmut Newton Foundation. And he talked about a recent Helmut Newton photography book called One Off. Helmut Newton, as we all know, was a fantastic photographer who married fashion photography with portrait photography and erotic photography. And I think after he had a heart attack in 1971 and was only really known as a fashion photographer, he decided to put all three of these themes together, and really that became his signature. So we looked at images that we are probably all quite familiar with. He started with Elsa Peretti in the bunny costume made by Halston on the balcony of her New York apartment, was followed by Paloma Picasso in the apartment of Karl Lagerfeld with her right breast slightly exposed. She was holding a glass in front of it, but, you know, there was just a hint of nudity. It was very, very powerful. I think that in Newton's work, he also liked to take elements of the night, perhaps, and pop them into the day. He played with, you know, fantastic sort of androgyny, dressing women as men. I mean, he famously did those incredible shoots with the Yves Saint Laurent smoking suit in the 1970s. So it was really around the time of the 1970s, the early to late 70s, that he did his most iconic work, Charlotte Rampling, sitting on that very Baroque heavy desk nude, is just such a powerful, powerful shot. He had an interesting life, Helmut Newton. He had to leave Berlin in 1938, and he somehow made his way to Australia, where he lived until 1961. He met his wife, the photographer June, also known as Alice Springs, and together they came back in 1961 to live in Paris, where he remained, I think, for quite a while until the 90s, and he headed off to Monaco with his valuable bank balance, I think.
0: Yeah.
2: Yes. I didn't want to get taxed.
0: He had been quite controversial in the kind of, when you're looking at the canon of photo history, in a sense, because even though the images are so striking and statuesque and have so much power in them, they're quite voyeuristic. There's a sense kind of that actually history didn't love his work, but I think maybe that's one of the themes in the talk. But also, I think people are revising that because the power of the images is so potent.
2: Yes, and who held the power? Was it the photographer? Was it the very statuesque nude woman model in the shots? Where did the power lie? I mean, there is that fabulous shot he did, I think, for Vogue, where he was editorially, a trench coat. But the model is naked, and we see her both from the rear and in front in a mirror. And he is also reflected in the mirror with his camera, but he is wearing the trench coat. And then his wife, June, who was waiting for him for lunch, is also seen in the... So it's, I mean, it's on many levels. There's a lot of back and forth. You know, he asks a lot of questions, Helmut Newton, and he doesn't really provide a lot of answers. And I think maybe that's why we like his work and why it's so enduring. Sophie, what have you been up to lately?
0: So I've been around. I mean, I've been in Milan and then I went straight to Zurich and had some wonderful swims in the Bardi, two in a day, with a full working day in between, which is such a dream. But I did have a lovely moment in Milan. It was mainly meetings, but then we came across this wonderful sort of studio. It was a kind of, it's called Casa degli Artisti, right round the corner from our hotel in Brera, a sort of white modernist building with this incredible bar, a sort of absolutely bustling, even on Monday night. It was packed full of artists, very interesting people, all drinking natural wine in this thicket of amazing kind of botanical plants and huge trees that are sort of casting their branches kind of almost into the terrace. And it was so amazing. We went back the next day and had lunch and a glass of biodynamic wine. And we nearly missed our flight because we were so interested in this place. But it turns out they had a great exhibition on, which was called a kaleidoscope. And it was sort of interesting medley of work from Freiburg. And it was an exchange with the Kulturwerk there. But it was great to see all the artists in place, really the dialogue in every corner of this place, just right in the centre of Milan. And I think that's why Milan is such a vital place for design and art, because there is that multiplicity of these incredible brands like Armani, Gucci, Prada, And then next to it, you know, the next generation really cooking up some original and interesting thoughts and pieces. And you could see it in action in this place. So I recommend it.
2: And the Italians are so chic that, you know, I always feel so badly dressed when I'm rocking around Milan.
0: Badly dressed is never two words that do not apply to you, can I just say? She says in a Dries Van Noten jacket. But no, it is the flamboyance on the streets of Milan is very interesting because it's so discernibly Milanese, quite sexy, nonchalant, but not in a Parisian way. There's a lot of colour. It's just there, especially at this time of year, it's boiling hot there, but you know, everyone is really poised and dressed.
2: Sophie, the book of hosting is nearly here, and you spoke to someone all about the importance of hosting. Tell us about it.
0: Well, it's an exciting moment for us because the book is coming out at the end of August, and it's a reflection on hosting and this intuitive idea of hospitality. So Zoe de Givenchy is an incredible designer. She's a relative of Hubert de Givenchy, the fashion designer, and I think she really takes a lot of inspiration from him. He's this incredibly aristocratic Parisian with such poise, and you'll hear in the interview that she spent time with him. But also, she's very passionate about manufacturing. But it was just wonderful to catch up with her, to get her reflections on what makes a good host.
3: Well, as with most things in life, it sort of evolved out of a passion, and really trying to make things that were unique and different and special for my own home. And having moved to the US from the UK 12 years ago, I found myself living in this mid-century modern house, quite different to any house I've really lived in. I've always lived in, you know, very traditional or old houses, frankly. I was struggling as to how to live in it and how to create that tension with between objects and pieces of furniture and art and things. And at the time, my husband's uncle, Hubert de Givenchy, was still alive. And of course, he had beautiful homes and tables, but he also was a great supporter of French art de vivre or artisanal craft. And he introduced

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1: Like, it is a very human, intimate thing. And it takes, you know, you're really sort of interpreting often some rituals from your family. You're reinventing some of the pieces you might have inherited or found in a flea market. It's a very personal thing, and I wonder how much you bring of your own kind of ritual and also the kind of wonderful traditions of the Givenchy family to how you host and how you entertain.
2: It's as much an art as it is a science, isn't it? I think that it wasn't by accident that we started at the table in terms of our brand, because that really is the heart of a home. It certainly is the heart of the human experience, is sharing story and connecting over food, and it's the center of every culture. So that is very special. In terms of hosting, I think that tradition and ritual are different, obviously, for each family, and it's sort of magical to bring that together. And certainly with in marriage, that for me has taken on an even more special tone. Certainly growing up in Australia, my mother created that for us, that sense of magic and wonder around certainly special events like Christmas, but also the everyday. And I would cut flowers for the table and the house with her. I actually started my own little kitchen garden when I was maybe 8 or 9. I remember vividly the things I grew and how much fun I had, and I'd experiment down there. And I see a lot of myself in my daughter today, who loves animals and the garden and who is perfectly happy on her own for a couple of weeks here in the countryside, you know, building things, making things, writing every day. And it just feels very familiar to me. But in marriage, I think I had this wonderful joy of bringing my traditions together with my husband's, and together, Christmas is a great example of that, because, you know, the French celebrate Christmas, the big meal is Christmas Eve. And so, and then we have our Christmas lunch, obviously. And so the melding of the two together has been really fun. We have a little chapel at the Givenchy. And so big tradition of ours, I'm sure yours too, was Christmas carols. So we do a carol service, which is tiny. I mean, it's just the family. But we dress the chapel in everything we sort of find in the woods and on the ground. So that's holly and fir and mistletoe. We have rather too much mistletoe here for my liking, but it's great at Christmas. And, you know, white azaleas and all the other winter flowers. And, you know, we belt out our favorite carols. I mean, that is a big tradition for our family, and it's certainly a very Anglo-Saxon thing. Mince pies, you know, the Christmas pudding, etc., and the big turkey. We do all that on Christmas Day. And then on Christmas Eve, we make that more intimate, smoked salmon, foie gras, a lot of French favorites, and his grandmother's tart, which is a delicious treat. We do that on Christmas Eve. So we sort of blended the best of both our worlds together, and it's a bit of a franglais Christmas. But that's the joy in hosting generally, is transporting people and above all else, making people feel special and comfortable.
1: There's a lot of fear that goes into hosting and kind of, it's actually, we project a lot onto ourselves. A lot of the tension of hosting is self-judgment in a way. And I think that just to kind of have that light touch is so much more difficult than it sounds, but that is almost the key to enjoying yourself and to kind of unlocking the enjoyment of your guests as well. But I wonder if you have any tips for kind of allowing people to do that, and maybe even just reflections on your own kind of gatherings that you know, that you felt really worked for some reason.
2: Oh, I love that question, because isn't it just a dream to reflect back and think about the moments where you felt certainly appreciated and you felt like you were in a space of beauty and you had a great time. I mean, that is my advice to people, because I get that question rather a lot, is, you know, oh, I sort of get the dreads when I'm hosting and I don't know how to do it, and I sort of worry that everything's going to be wrong or whatever. And my advice is always to people what I give myself, which is, when did you last enjoy and feel special at a lunch or a dinner? It could be anything, or a birthday. And what was it about that experience that made it feel special? And then I think

0: you've got your answer. I mean, a couple of recent memories of mine. I went to a friend's birthday lunch, actually. It was a really great idea. She did a big girls' lunch for, I don't know, it's been 100 odd girls, big lunch in the countryside. And it was spectacularly beautiful because, not because at all that it was grand, it was in a her beautiful garden. She put a tent up, yes, but it was perfectly imperfect too. You know, the candlesticks didn't match. There were sort of odd colors. There were little jam jars of flowers down the center of the table. None of the tableware, I think the tablecloths were gifted by a friend. Nothing was in any way, you know, nobody did tablescaping or mood boards beforehand. You know, they served, you know, I think her cook sort of put together the desserts, but there was poached salmon. It was a typically English lunch. But what was magical about it was that she and her husband were just so welcoming, so relaxed. Everyone felt jolly. And there were no long-winded speeches or, you know, huge never-ending lunches. It all felt very authentic, and I think it all was of its place. You were eating exactly what you should be eating in that part of the country, you know, in the middle of the countryside. The flowers were not sort of shipped in, they were local, probably from her garden. Her cook did the pudding, and everybody danced around a bit after, but it was just perfect because she was happy and she was relaxed, and everyone was happy to be there. I think those things are the most important things.
1: And I wanted to just ask you of any memories you have of dining with Hubert de Givenchy, because I think there's a sense of that lineage. And as you say, he was an early inspiration to the brand. Are there any memorable meals or moments that you recollect from time to time when you're commissioning new pieces or just thinking about the origins of the project?
0: One lunch that stands out, I mean, there were many, obviously, but the one lunch that stands out was when I met him for the first time when I was dating Olivier and we went to Paris for lunch. I remember he had this beautiful oval dining table. It was small, it seated probably six people in the bay windows overlooking his garden, his beautiful garden in Paris. And oval table, simple but perfectly starched white tablecloth. I remember the embroidery. Of the tablecloth. Actually, I have it now. It was a gift from him. I remember the blue ranunculus flowers. I remember abiding memory is of his butler putting the napkin in my lap and it was still warm from the iron. And I remember thinking, golly, this man's chic. This is like the epitome of chic because it was so natural. And the other thing is, and people often say to me, what do you find chic? Well, first of all, not talking endlessly about the word chic is probably chicness in and of itself. However, the things that I always return to are behavioral. They're actually free, the things that I find the most chic. And one of the two of the things that I remember of him, the first was always how he welcomed people.
1: What's coming up for you and the brand? I know you've got some exciting plans in the offing.
0: We are launching at Versailles the Potager du Roi. We are partnering with the Potager du Roi, the King's Kitchen Garden, to create a collection for the table, home, and garden. So we're departing the table for the first time. It's very exciting, and it's in support of the World Monuments Fund and their extraordinary work in heritage gardens across France, and particularly the Potager du Roi, something that was actually very close to Hubert's heart also, and a place where we were supposed to be married, but didn't in the end. But so I've known it for a long time, and I'm so excited because it really marries the two worlds of heritage gardens and gardening generally, which I adore, and my work with artisans. So
1: And
0: very excited.
1: what can we expect? Pots, beautiful dishes. What, quickly give us a little description of some of the pieces that
0: You
1: you've
0: can
1: got.
0: expect hand-painted glassware, hand-painted linen, embroidered linen, French faience. With the summer, we're focusing on the vegetables, the heroes of the Potager du Roi, the lettuce, the peas, artichokes, and asparagus, all of which have incredible stories around them. And in the autumn and winter, we will be moving on to espalier and fruit of the garden. But, you know, watering cans, French hats, gardening hats, workers' jackets. We're working with over a dozen French master artisans on this collection, and very exciting. I can't wait for you to see it.
1: We now head to the south of France, to Arles, where Les Rencontres de la Photographie is taking place.
2: The photography fair showcases not only new talent, but also famous works from photographers all over the city.
3: Confex Joanna Moser went along for the opening week and was welcomed at Casa Ideal. We are Ona's newest pop-up, a year-long project where guests can stay and take part in a curated culinary and hospitality experience. This same space also houses an exclusive exhibition put together by Madeleine Scarzella, curator at Fondazione Sozzani.
4: Casa Ideale is based at Villabanque, a modernist house built in the 1970s by the French architect Émile Salle. It sits just outside the center of Arles. Every July, the city turns itself over to photography for Le Rencontre. And this year, Villabanque has become one of its more unique venues. It's both a functioning pop-up hotel and a gallery, with more than 60 images pulled from legendary editor and gallerist Carla Sosani's own fashion photography archive. The curator behind this exclusive exhibition was Madeleine Scarzella from Milan's Fondazione Sozzani, who tells us what went into the selection.
5: When I start thinking about this project, I mean, it was the first time that we were working on a project outside an institution, because actually in the last 10 years we presented many exhibitions about the collection, but never outside an institution. So the first idea was, like, of course, to dealing with the story of this space and actually with the story of these architectures. And so the idea was, like, to create more an installation rather than exhibitions. And I started from the idea of the Wunderkammer, but of course not with the idea of, like, showing the possession or the power it was at the time of the Wunderkammers, but, like, trying to create a room of wonder, you know, where, I mean, it's that, like, it's not just the guests arrived and, like, look at one after the other works, but it's more like, whoa, it's like all the works together with the architect and the food and the hospitality, you know, everything is mixed together.
4: And it shows. On one wall alone, there are 40 photographs, 20 of them hung edge to edge. All the fashion icons who shaped Sozzani's editorial career, shot by the photographers who became her lifelong friends. But for Scarzella, the real work wasn't just choosing the images. It was refusing to let the house become wallpaper. 67 photographs in total were picked from an archive that holds around 1,000. That's no small edit.
5: First of all, to me, it was very important not to decorate the house, first of all, because, of course, that would have been a pity for the collection itself, but also for the project. So first of all, this is, it's like, was the starting point. And so from this idea to create, like, trying to really create an installation more rather than exhibitions first. Then, of course, you have to deal with different things, because when you set up an exhibition in an institution, everything is already done. So you have usually the wall are like built up for the reason. But here the wall is round. It's round. So the guy who is set up the exhibition, well, it got crazy to set it up. And until the end, I was not sure this would have been done. Actually, he did a great job.
4: Some of that connection to place is more literal than others. One photo in the show is by Lucien Clerc, the man who founded the photography festival itself back in 1970. Scarzella built those local threads deliberately, but the one shot she keeps coming back to is a striking one in its own way.
5: Christian Dior playing cards in his countryside home, shot by Louise Dalwolf. So in a way, I try to link. Of course, you have to give the idea in a whole, but also I would like to give also to who is in front of each piece now the possibility to create new connection, because also the interesting part of this collection is that grow starting from the idea of sharing.
4: The exhibition is only half of what's happening at Villabanque. The house itself is run by Casa Ideale, a project by the hospitality studio We Are Ona, whose founder, Luca Pronzato, built his career staging pop-up restaurants before switching up to a year-long project.
6: We created a Casa Ideale, which is a project, a cultural hospitality, a curated hospitality project, where we bring together our architecture, because we took over this incredible house from the 70s. We are in Arles. We bridge this idea of being in a house, being welcome in a house, with gastronomy, of course. So we have a chef that is curated for the season. The guests can stay and drink and stay and drink. They sleep there. They enjoy a curation of a photography exhibition by Carla Sozzani and the Fondazione Sozzani, with 67 photographs from our private collection. And we have also a curation of furniture by Luna Lafanour from Downtown Plus.
4: For someone who spent his career in hospitality, that word, welcome, carries some weight. So what actually makes a guest feel it, before they've even stepped through the door or after?
6: I think before, the first feeling. When you push a door, you will understand the general feeling of your night. Like this first feeling of care that you can give to someone when you're welcoming, this is super important. Make the guests feel welcome. So this is really important. And imagine what is going to be the set and what is going to be the first thing they're going to see. And at the end, the conversation. Really important to have a setting and to have the love that you give to your experience to make sure the conversation are good. And the love come from the details and come from the love that you put and the passion that you put on creating an experience. And so I would say that the conversation will make the memory, and the memory will really make the guests feel welcome, because he will have this souvenir for a long time.
4: That instinct, the door, the room, the small details that add up to a memory, is exactly what he's brought to Villa Bank. Just in an entirely different shape than anything we are on had ever built before.
6: I mean, it's not different, because the vision is the same, merging disciplines to create unique and a unique experience. I will say that we wanted like to create this idea of a pop-up hotel with Viarona, because at Viarona we like to create and explore, experiment new ways and new form of hospitality. And it's true that having a place like this that you can activate for a week and have guests that book their room, they come to enjoy and be surrounded by art, by photo, by design, you know, like enjoying like this kind of landmark that is so deep. It's really different than just visiting your house, right? So like at Viarona, we had this dream of building and continuing our way into cultural projects, of course, with gastronomy and hospitality at the center. This format for us was a dream to do. And of course, we learn every day. So it's really new, of course, to welcome guests.
4: By the end of the year, Villa Bank goes back to being an empty modernist house on the edge of the city. But for now, its rooms hold more than 60 photographs, a curated menu, and somewhere among the pictures, Christian Dior, mid-game, in a house that isn't his. For Confact in Aachen, I'm Joanna Moser.
2: Confact's Joanna Moser there. Les Rencontres de la Photographie runs until the 4th of October. For more information about the foundation, head to the fondazionesozzani.org.
3: The Photographers' Gallery in London is hosting the UK's largest exhibition of Japanese women photographers.
2: Japanese Women Photographers from the 1950s to now brings together the work of 27 artists across seven decades.
1: I sat down with the exhibition's London curator, Tao Stahami, and artist Tomoko Yoneda. I began by asking Tao about the idea behind the show and how photography can offer a different perspective on Japan's history.
7: I've dedicated my entire academic career and exhibition making career to making sure missing chapters of photo histories were told. And a few years ago, I encountered that book published by Aperture. I was really in awe of the incredible research and dedication of the many people who were involved in making that book. And when I joined the Photographers Gallery in September 25, one of the very first projects I pitched was exactly that, dedicating our entire gallery, the three floors, the outdoor space, where we sort of celebrating Miko Ninigawa, to Japanese women photographers, not because I think we need to do shows based on gender and nationality, but because I think those are unknown parts of photo history. And it is our role at the gallery to make sure that we provide a sort of complete, inclusive and diverse history of that medium.
8: I mean, there were some notable people in the show that, you know, the work is very striking and pioneering, actually, and not really part of the canon. And you feel like, how do we miss this person? But Aiko, who's born in 1899, mm-hmm. and doing these amazing abstract colour, you know, abstract beautiful works. I mean, they're very painterly, but photographic works is one person that struck me. And I wondered if you could tell me a bit about her and maybe pick a few other names that are really people that, you know, history has perhaps overlooked, or even, you know, curators and historians of art history have overlooked.
7: Yamazawa Aiko, who was, born at the very sort of tail end of the 19th century, in the 1920s, travelled to the USA, studied in California, came back to Japan in Osaka and opened the first photo studio there, and then also opened a school, only hired women. I mean, what an incredible woman. I want to meet her. An incredible woman who at the time was going against everything, absolutely everything, and set an incredible example for generations to come, an example that sadly probably was not so well known. But she is there to remind us that women have been making and crafting photo history in Japan for a very, very long time.
8: Tomoko, you're nodding, and I'd love to talk about your work in a second, but can you give us your, you know, highlights as an artist to some of the works that, alongside yours in the exhibition?
9: Well, I studied history of photography in America. I didn't study photography in Japan at all. So when I went to the library, I wanted to know what my background as a Japanese. And I looked through the Aperture magazine and the Black Sun. It's 1987. So that was all Japanese male photographers. So that was the base of what I learned in Japanese history of photography. So right now, the exhibition, the Photographer's Gallery, I see it, you know, history of, well, I don't know, is a history of female Japanese photographer. So I was quite shocked to see so many variety of the female Japanese photographer existed. As I said, the lady, I forgot her name, I came born in 1899. Yeah. So that kind of piece was the mist in my mind. So this exhibition was quite old to me, to see all the pioneer of the photographers came out from Japan, and it was buried. It wasn't really in the surface of history of Japanese photography making.
8: I suppose there is a lot of feminine power in the image, even in the agency of taking an image. But would you say that there's a kind of feminist narrative in the show? Is anybody really smashing taboos and causing cultural backlash, or is it is there more of sort of a subtle sense of that?
7: The use of the word feminism was a conversation I had with many of my collaborators across in Japan and in the US, because it is a very, in many ways, Western word that carries a very Western history and context. Obviously, women rights were incredibly important in Japan and progressed after the Second World War, slowly but surely, and it's still very much a big conversation today in Japan. But feminism potentially is not the right word to sort of describe their practice, describe who they were, she was part of the Women's Liberation Movement. Mao Ishikawa was part of the Women's Liberation Movement. So there were humanists that believed in their right to be citizens, to be artists, all of that. But the word feminism, even if I would describe myself as a sort of feminist art historian, a feminist curator, is not exactly the right word to describe those women. And I don't want for us to sort of apply a Western sort of idea to Japanese history, right, Tomoko?
9: Yeah, if I'll call myself a feminist, okay, yeah, that's fine too. But as more like a humanist, as well, I mean, just the all around that. Because feminism, I think maybe divide feminism or male, I don't know, the other, you know, the opposite side, but I don't know, I think my practice, and I've been doing photography, I don't know, just an image maker, really. I wasn't really said, because I do this because I'm a woman, or because I think, because of my name as well, my name, Tomoko Yoneda, and that has signifies being Japanese, if you know the Japanese name, such and you heard. So I think being yourself is already signify something. So I do whatever I do is maybe against what represent my country or whatever it is. But maybe I was against, I'm sure I had all the ideas of what, you know, how Japanese culture is built before the World War II or after the war, and all the story I heard from my parents or when I came here, and all the things that different happens, and I don't know, the building wall fails, and everything that surrounded me, who what I make right now. So it's not, I wasn't really sort of just cling on the feminism or anything, just myself to be expressed.
8: Well, Tomoko, let me ask you a bit about your work and your practice, because you've been, you know, in London for many years. Yes. But it would be interesting to hear about how you started out in photography, because I know that you dabbled at the idea of being a journalist. It's very much, this methodology and interest in history and research is so key to your practice. Maybe you could give us an insight into how you started and how you found photography.
9: Well, I went to US and I wanted to study journalism, but because of the first year, I just struggled to be also my language skills. And you see the two sides, don't you? The writing and text and images always when you look at the, you know, newspaper or the media. So I thought I can maybe express with my the camera, which I brought with me to go to States, because my dad was quite into photography, and he used to have a dark room in the house and things. And then I started taking photography, and I was really into it.
8: Well, we could talk about this for many hours, but I just wrap up by asking you, Tez, and Tomoko, what do you feel the kind of state of contemporary photography is for, you know, when we're talking about female photographers in Japan at the moment, and who are the names that are really exciting you, and do you think that this show will be an inspiration, and also are there movements and collectives that are kind of helping that trajectory develop?
7: Yeah, I think a little bit like the history of feminism that came in waves and in different iteration. It's a little bit of the same thing with the interest in women photographers worldwide. They come and go, the interest comes and goes, and institutions' interest comes and goes. So for me, as someone who thinks about the ways in which we construct history and the ways in which we construct sort of the future with what we do, I'm really interested in how we can make it permanent, how we can make sure that the works of women photographers like Tomoko's enter collections, enter libraries, and become part of our canon. Because that's what we're trying to do, right, with the exhibition, making sure we're sort of potentially trying to poke at the canon, the established canon, potentially trying to sort of suggest that we might want to be, that half of the population should be included into that canon. And there's there's loads of incredible contemporary image makers in Japan making incredible sort of fierce work. And I'm thinking, for example, of Mari Katayama, who's not just a photographer, she's also she makes like installation and sound piece and sort of questions the norms of bodies, which I find really interesting. Yuki Tawada, pushing the boundaries of what we understand as being photography, burning photographs, turning them into ceramics. Loads of very fascinating and interesting things happening right now in Japan.
10: That was Tao Estahami and artist Tomoko Yoneda. Japanese women photographers from the 1950s to now runs until the end of September. And that's all for Confect Corner today. My thanks to Julian Tobias for joining me in the studio with, of course, Brenda Tui. Confect Corner is produced and edited by Steph Chungu and Joanna Moser. Remember to pick up a copy of the new summer issue of Confect, which is on all good newsstands now. I'm Sophie Grove. Goodbye and thanks for listening.
11: Sophie Grove there with Confect Corner. More to come from Confect a little later on, but that's the latest edition we have for you there. We have just enough time for a few tunes. Stay with us.
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11: This is Atlantic Shift on Monocle Radio, at least for a few songs more. We're about to tip into midnight, where I will say goodbye to you for today, but there's still some time together before that happens. Some time to enjoy some music. Up next, we're off to the US of A with Julieta Venegas.

0: Infinity Song, bringing our tunes to a close for this hour, for this day actually, because we're about to tip into midnight and thus into Friday here at Midori House in London, where there is tons of great programming coming your way. Do stay tuned across the day tomorrow on Monocle Radio, where there'll be the likes of our flagship program, The Globalist, bringing you the freshest news headlines at 7 a.m. London time, and of course The Briefing and the Monocle Daily later on. I hope you will have a wonderful Friday.
1: You're listening to Monocle Radio in association with Chanel Watches. The silhouette of the J12 watch sets itself apart with its clean, precise lines. Yet, once worn, it is its softness that stands out. Polished with diamond powder, the highly resistant ceramic that adorns it entirely feels as smooth as silk against the skin. A sensory appeal painstakingly perfected for over a quarter of a century that reveals the watchmaking excellence of Chanel. An invincible softness that becomes one with whomever wears it. Chanel Watches, official timekeeper of Monocle Radio.
2: It's 2 a.m. in Moscow, 1 a.m. in Paris, midnight here in London, and 1900 in Miami. That's the time on Monocle Radio, brought to you by Chanel Watches. Hello and a very good morning from London. I'm Thomas Waterhouse, broadcasting from Studio 2 at Midori House, and you're listening to Monocle Radio. It is the start of another day here in the UK. We have lots of exciting things coming up on the schedule this Friday morning, including Monocle on Design and the Bulletin with UBS. In just a second, though, we've got the entrepreneurs, and this week we've got something to really cool you down. We've been speaking to Marie-Laure Pollet, the co-founder of the luxury Parisian ice cream parlour Frutini. And as usual, there's lots of music on our playlist as well. That's all ahead for you here on Monocle Radio. It's time now for the latest episode of The Entrepreneurs.
3: 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From the sweetest offerings in Paris, via some tempting Scandi takes on tech, to a little après-ski in Nagano. As it's holiday season, we're going around the world to offer some stories, to inspire and to sate the appetites of curious folk keen to gorge on smart insights. This is The Entrepreneurs with me, Tom Edwards. You're listening to The Entrepreneurs, and we start our globetrotting this week in Paris. Marie-Laure Pollet is the co-founder of Frutini, a charming self-described haute glacerie in Paris, where you can find dozens of fruit varieties in a somewhat retro style called fruit givré. For those not in the know, that's when you delicately hollow out the fruit and refill it with sorbet made from its own flesh. Delicious. Monocle Radio's senior correspondent Fernando Augusto Pacheco paid a visit to Frutini. He gets all the tough assignments in the French capital. Faye began by asking Marie-Laure about the early days of Frutini.
4: We met, Olivia and I think 25 years ago at the beach. And 8 years ago, in fact, I have sweet memories of my childhood. During when I was 10 years old, my mommy used to bought some box of frozen lemon from the supermarket in the south of France, you know, for the picnic. So I have nice memories with my brother, with the family, with the box of frozen lemon and the lemon with the little hat, and we take out the hat and we eat the whole inside. And it doesn't exist much more, so we decide now, 7 years ago, let's do this crazy idea again. So Frutini was born in 2018. Each time you will visit us, each time our customer visit us, they will discover a new garden, because we follow the season So of course, if you come by summer, you would have the peach, the nectarine, the apricot. During, I don't know, Christmas, it will be the lychee, it will be the persimmon. In April, it's more like all the lemon from all over the world, and of course, exotic fruits.
5: And is this your first shop? Because yes. I know you're expanding, but tell us about this location.
4: Yes, this location, 24 rue Saint-Placide in Saint-Germain-des-Prés. I enjoy this neighborhood here. And yes, we start 24 rue Saint-Placide, so 7 years ago. And we start, we were three people, so only Olivia, my chef, and I. And in fact, the two first year of Frutini, in fact, I were during the night at the market at Rungis. We bought the food to bring them in, everything in our lab at the end of the shop. And Olivia, the chef, and I, we learn how to cut, to clean the fruits, to take off the pulp, to make a sorbet. And it's like, you know, a sleeping beauty. We wake up the sleeping beauty for the pleasure, for la gourmandise, parce que la gourmandise, c'est important. And of course, what I really enjoy is when my clients, everything in Frutini, everything needs to be cut in two parts for tasting, for eating. And it's so beautiful to see everybody's sharing, you know, it's important for share. Sharing is caring, blah, blah, blah.
5: This is a unique shop. I never seen something quite like that, right?
4: Yeah, yes, I think so. Olivia and I work on the project during 1 year. We are looking a lot about the design, about first the good fruits, because we make the sorbet from the pulp of the fruits. But of course, we are looking for every details to bring you a real Frutini lifestyle. If you come even for takeaway, you know, we have beautiful box with beautiful ruban. It's a pleasure to offer. It's a pleasure to be, je sais pas, c'est bien, voilà.
5: And it's been expanding as well. I know last year you had collaborations with a very famous shop. It was Galeries Lafayette, no?
4: Yes, exactly.
5: And this year you're heading to London as well.
4: I can imagine.
5: Tell us more about this expansion.
4: In fact, this expansion, our clients, I work on B2B clients since I think 6 years. So I take the call and I phone and I ask and I ask and I re-ask. And in fact, we have a really nice product. We have a really nice fruit. We have a really nice ending dinner. And each year I have new clients, new customer, new hotel. For example, I think when you came last year, maybe it was in July, I cannot remember. Yes, because for example, we make a fantastic collaboration with Hotel de Crillon, Place de la Concorde, and it was, I really love to do that because I met the chef. I was meeting the big, big pastry chef, so I was a little bit afraid because I'm still the marchand de glace, you know. And so I met the chef and we make a collaboration with a special product. Inspiration Brazil, because we love Brazil.
5: The music is Brazil.
4: Yeah. So we make a special product like a coconut with acai. And it was so good. And after, you know, there's other chef who call you and other chef who ask you to make something special or just to be present for the menu, you know, on the menu of a beautiful place. Also on beach, because if you go in the south of France, you can discover our Frutini. I think a lot of places. Like a Gigi, like Tropezina, like a Lulu. I think we make a good product. Voilà.
5: Thank you. And where do you make it? Is it everything here?
4: No.
5: Or
4: alors, so we start here in rue 24 rue Saint-Placide. Mm-hmm. And you know, as after 2 years, we need to push the wall because, in fact, our products, you keep them cold inside freezer room. So I don't have any enough space here in Rue Saint-Placide. So now our laboratory is in Saint-Ouen-sur-Seine. It's 30 minutes from here. And now we start with three. And now I have 12 people who every day cut, take out the pulp, mix the pulp, make a sorbet and put back inside. You know, it's a really artisanal work, really artisanal job. You can imagine that the pear that we love together, the same fruit was touched 8 times. At the moment I bought it, I clean it, I take off the little stickers, I cut it, take out the 8 times. So it's the same fruit. So it's really artisanal. We are very proud because we still keep this constance. You can find always the special taste, the special beauty of the fruit, because in fact, when you take the fruit, there is no ice, no, it's perfect.
5: It's like,
4: yes, and for me, it's like haute glace. You know, there is a prêt-à-porter and haute couture. Il y a les bijoux et la haute joaillerie. For me, frutini, it's not ice cream, it's haute glacerie.
5: Love that. Voilà. And what is the most popular one? I love pear. I remember last time I came, mandarin.
4: Yes, tangerine, mandarin, fantastic.
5: I love it, fantastic. Yes. What is your favorite and the best sellers?
4: Alors, my favorite is we call it limonette de Marrakech. Mm-hmm. It's a sweet lemon with bergamot. This is a lemon that Moroccan people use with a tagine. And it's so elegant. For me, it's so elegant, so fresh, mm-hmm. not too sour. So, limonette de Marrakech. And of course, since 7 years, the passion fruit or maracuja.
5: I love maracuja, one of my favorites.
4: Yes, and the maracuja is still, maracuja has a second name, we call it wow. It's simply wow, because the taste, it's a good balance between the sweet and the sour. Enfin, voilà, everybody enjoy also the mango, also the coconuts, also so much, I have the figs, I have a chestnut, walnut, to have the big cacao pod to share also. Pineapple from Réunion Island is so good, too.
5: And finally, I just want to ask, do you have already idea for your plans for the summer? Of course, summer must be a very big season for you. I know that you're present in London already.
4: Yes, or London.
5: Are you going to be in the south of France as well?
4: Yes, of course, always in south of France. Little by little, because we need to product a lot of fruits for the summer. But
5: Yes, exactly.
4: So we start in London yesterday with a beautiful collaboration with the Chancery. At the Chancery, you can find our little trolley with, I think, passion, lemon, mango, and coconuts to enjoy under the sunny day in London. Of course, in the south of France, we have a beautiful collaboration. We work with Grand Hotel de Saint-Jean-Cap-Ferrat also. A lot of places, I think you can find us. Or if you don't find us, ask for Frutini.
5: Oh, come to Paris.
4: Yes.
5: Come to Paris. Listen, Marie-Laure, I think that's it, really.
4: Oh, thank you
5: so much.
4: And we have another shop now. Mm. And Victor Hugo, it's near Arc de Triomphe, it's near Champs-Élysées. And what is and you can imagine that this shop is open until midnight. So in fact, you can come after just a little walking by your Tour Eiffel, Trocadéro, Arc de Triomphe, and after you come to visit us with pleasure.
3: That was Marie-Laure Pollet, the co-founder of Frutini, in conversation with Fernando. And you can find out more by heading to frutini.com.
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3: This is The Entrepreneurs. To Sweden next. Omid Eklazi is the founder and CEO of Tech Arena, a global platform for bringing together entrepreneurs, innovators and investors, and leading figures across public and private sectors from over 120 countries. From humble, and as Omid tells it, slightly disastrous beginnings, Tech Arena is now Scandinavia's biggest tech and business event, and it's played a key role in growing the wider regional ecosystem. I caught up with Omid during Almedalen Week in Visby, Gotland, in June. There, Tech Arena was hosting three stages plus networking events. On the agenda, facilitating dialogue and helping leaders, entrepreneurs and policymakers alike come together to shape Sweden's future.
9: I mean, this is a very, very unique setting we have in Sweden. So Almedalsveckan, it gathers around more than 60,000 participants across 5 days. And you have everyone. You have ministers. You have the Swedish prime minister walking around in the street. You can shake hands with him. You have all the CEOs from the big corporations. You have the decision makers. You have basically everyone who is, bringing the society forward. And we came here for the first time 10 years ago. And we saw that there's no founders, there's no entrepreneurs. Everybody's talking about startups, but they are nowhere to be found. So then we decided, okay, you know what? Let's bring, we brought 50 companies here, so that's around 100 founders. And since then, we've been doing it every year, besides the two COVID years. And I believe that we see so many collaborations and partnerships coming out of this week. And recently, we also seen a lot of investments going into the startup. So this is a unique setting.
3: And that startup scene is incredibly dynamic. Stockholm also as a real hub. It's interesting, the eyes of Europe are really on Stockholm. Do you think it's going to deal with that pressure? Can it meet that level of expectation? You're going to say yes, presumably.
9: Absolutely. So what's happening in Stockholm right now is that we have this kind of community of founders and serial entrepreneurs, the ones

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1: It's truly unique what's happening in Stockholm.
2: Well, I've got to ask you, if we zoom out a little and look at the AI picture in particular, we've seen another big global equities wobble in the last week, particularly in the US, because of concerns about the sustainability of AI capex, etc. We know that narrative. You're sort of closer to this story, right? You know these people, you know these businesses. Are you confident that actually we're not in a kind of Dutch tulip bubble or anything like that? And that you, because you see the foundational improvements that are going to build sustained investment, are you confident about that? You're not worried about an AI, not a bubble, but the sustainability of CapEx in this space?
1: So for me, what I see is that I meet the founders, and then I hear how they're growing. Yeah. So, and when the founders are growing with customers, it means that there's a market for it. Yeah. I mean, this is the new thing that I see much more. Like previously, there would be, you know, this kind of long-term innovations. It would take like 5 years or 6 years, and then you need to go to an industrial company. But these new founders, I mean, before they even have a product, they have a customers. And now you see they're growing. I met some here at Almedalen. They've been around for, I don't know, 6 months. They have more than 100 companies that are clients to them, and the companies are integrating their solution into their, you know, everyday work. So I believe that as long as you have a market and you're growing with customers, I think it's going to be sustainable.
2: So you're kind of getting the product market fit first,
1: yeah,
2: and the use cases, and then the growth follows. Let's go way, way, way back, because it's funny, we talked briefly yesterday when we met about the origin story, actually, of Tech Arena, and you had a proper mixed founder story, successes, failures. Take us back, because you speak really amusingly and engagingly about it. It's not been easy, has it? And if you go back to the beginning, tell us a little bit about that.
1: No, it hasn't been easy. So my own story is that back in the days, I was working with this kind of private incubator investment firm, and we were trying to address the big problem that we have in, I think, all across the world, but in Europe and in Sweden especially, that there's a lot of research and a lot of IP that is created, but no one is actually commercializing it. So I was working with this company, it was called Serendipity Innovations. We were working to commercialize a lot of different products within medical technology, clean technology, advanced materials. And as we started to grow and getting more and more success, we noticed that more and more, you know, startups and founders and researchers came to us, but we couldn't really help them anymore because we had our hands full. So we decided, let's do an entrepreneurship competition. And we did it with a media outlet. And the first year, you know, we were so excited. It was so much written in the magazines, and we were so hyped about it. So we're in the small city called Båstad, and we're going to start at 9 o'clock. You know, I didn't have any prior experience in creating events. So we noticed that half of the companies didn't show up at 9 o'clock because there was no communication and no hotels or taxi. It's a very small town. And then we had this like huge cinema that we said, okay, the finals, like out of the 30 finalists, we had 10 that would be in the finals. And we had this huge cinema that we rented. 8 o'clock, we were going to start, and everybody's ready. And we open up, and we have 8 people in the audience.
2: But it didn't put you off, though. This is what I love about your story, and it speaks to the kind of optimism and the confidence.
1: Yeah.
2: You were like, no, okay, so that didn't work, but how can we improve it?
1: So the thing that actually got us going, keep doing it, because the next day we had a gathering, and then we brought some investors, the media was there, we brought some industrial people, we had some decision makers, and all of the finalists, and that gathering created so much value that we said that, okay, we have to keep doing this. So that was, it was not the best start, but we're here now.
2: Well, bring us up to speed, because obviously now it's hard to sort of reconcile that slightly shaky beginning story, because it's such a success. It fits here so well.
1: Yeah.
2: Maybe a final thought. I mean, what makes this week a success? I mean, I guess if you see lots of value creation, if you make connections, you help bring people together. But what would constitute a success for you and for Tech Arena this week?
1: I mean, I think the networking and the access. So I'm talking to, you know, we bring around 40, 50 entrepreneurs here every year, and I talked to them yesterday, and some, they met people that they have been trying to reach for more than 1 year, and they meet them, and they can have meetings, they go to mingles, they do networking, and also, it, you know, since we gather them, a lot of like investors and politicians, they come and visit them and, you know, shake their hands and try to create collaboration. So I think as long as it leads to collaborations, partnerships and business, we're very happy.
3: That was Omid Eklazi, the founder and CEO

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1: What if we apply hospitality thinking to mobility? How can we bring those two worlds together?
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0: The final stop on the Entrepreneurs Global Tour this week is Nagano, Japan. The country's ski resorts continue to grow in popularity with property buyers. According to data released this year, Hakuba Village in Nagano Prefecture recorded the highest rate of land price growth in Japan for the third consecutive year. While the influx of foreign tourists and overseas investors is boosting local economies, it is also raising concerns about soaring house prices. Monocle's Ryuma Takahashi caught up with Derek Cirillo and Nick McCluter, the co-founders of Yuki Homes, a company specializing in ski resort real estate, to discuss why Japan's mountains continue to attract people from around the world and to mull what might lie ahead for the property market. Derek began by explaining how the business works.
1: We will help people buy anywhere. I think the reason that we have become so ski focused is because we ourselves are snowboarders, and that's how we fell in love with Japan. So a lot of our content is very snowboard focused. And I also think that we've learned that is the biggest motivator for foreign buyers is ski towns and ski real estate. So that's just kind of become our main focus.
2: As a Japanese person, I've always wondered, why are so many foreign investors interested in buying property at Japan's ski resorts?
1: Japan skiing is world class. These resorts are the snowiest resorts in the world. For reference, like where I grew up in New York, the ski resorts get about 150 inches. I'm not sure what that is in meters, 150 inches a year. And in Japan, the resorts by our house get 800 inches a year. So significantly more snow. And anywhere else in the whole world, ski resort real estate is insanely expensive. In the US, anywhere is high six figures to seven figures for anything. Where Japan, you can buy a ski home. We bought our ski home for $26,000.
2: A few years ago, places like Niseko and Myoko weren't nearly as popular or expensive as they are today. How do you see the market now? Do you think the prices have become too high?
3: Yeah, I think we're kind of at this tipping point where a lot of real estate near ski resorts is maxing out in terms of price, at least from what we can tell. In the last 20 years, Niseko was actually the fastest growing equity per square foot location in Japan. I think it was growing faster than Tokyo at one point. And we are trying to help clients find the next Niseko or the next Myoko or the next Hakuba.
2: Are there any areas that you currently find particularly attractive or are paying close attention to?
1: I think there's a few. I think Myoko is definitely the easiest one to pick out. A lot of foreign investment, property prices have been rising, but it's not like Hakuba or Niseko level yet. So I think that's a really interesting spot. It's still somewhat affordable. Where we own our house in Otaru up in Hokkaido, It's not a traditional ski town. It's more a city with like seven ski resorts nearby. We really like that area. Prices are very affordable. So I would say our clients tend to gravitate towards that spot. And like the Shinkansen is being built there. So I think there's a lot of like good indicators that Otaru could be a spot that continues to gain popularity and maybe increases in value. We haven't seen any value really increase yet, but we have seen homes being sold much quicker than last year, just in a year span.
2: I think Myoko, Hakuba, or Niseko are already well known internationally. How do you see the outlook for these markets? Do you think there's still room for price growth?
3: Yeah, that's an interesting question. I think prices are still rising in areas like Niseko and Hakuba. There are still plots of land for sale that are being bought by pretty large scale investors. We focus traditionally on residential real estate. We've sold or helped sell two commercial buildings, but traditionally we're just single family home. And that's what most of our clients are interested in. And that's what we know the most about. So I think prices are definitely rising still in Niseko, still in Hakuba. Myoko, we've actually saw our first bidding war happen in the Myoko region. So it almost seems like some of the Western styles of buying and selling are entering the market a little bit. And I don't know necessarily if that's a good thing, but we've been watching a lot of pace increase in terms of how fast properties get off the market, not necessarily as much price increase yet.
2: So finally, I saw Japanese local media often reports that foreign real estate investment has contributed to rising living costs and land prices, as well as tensions between local communities and overseas buyers. What are your thoughts on these concerns? And is there anything your company is doing to address them?
1: I think that it depends on where you are. So in Tokyo, I know there's a lot of issues with that, with cost of living increase and real estate increase. And to be honest, most of our clients, maybe we've sold two houses in Tokyo. We have majority of our clients have been buying in rural areas. So I think the biggest thing is teaching our clients to be respectful. Like, we have like a whole guide that we built on things you should do, introducing yourself to your neighbor, bringing them gifts, learning a little Japanese. We're trying to build a Japanese like course that we can give to our clients that just helps them, like, not that they're going to become fluent, but at least they can introduce themselves and be respectful. So I think a lot of the issues come with people not understanding the culture. And if we can do what we can do for our clients to help them understand the culture, help them understand things like that, then I think there will be less issues. Like, we ourselves have only had great conversations with our neighbors, with people at restaurants, like, and what they always say is just, make sure you guys are doing it the right way. Make sure you're teaching people what the culture is, and make sure that they're being respectful of the culture. So that's our main goal.
0: That was Derek Cirillo and Nick Makluta, the co-founders of Yuki Homes. And you can find out more by heading to yukihomes.com. And that's all for this globe-trotting edition of The Entrepreneurs. We'll be back at the same time next week. The program's produced by Laura Kramer, with audio editing by Jack Dewars. 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I'm Tom Edwards. 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
4: 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It's called Feel the Real.

0: the juice. We were listening there to the brilliant Chromeo with Juice. And before that, we heard from Rita Lee, Roberto De Carvalho and Coppola. It's time now for a break.
1: Grüezi and willkommen to the Monaco Cafe in Zurich. 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
1: You're always welcome at the Monaco Cafe, so why not come and see us in Zurich today? Bis bald!
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0: We're heading to sunny California for this next one. It's by synth pop duo Magdalena Bay, and the song is called This Is The World, brackets, I Made It For You.

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0: cos'è normale, ma sono matta io, ma sono matta io, ma sono matta.
1: That was Di Tonella Piaggia, whose real name is Margherita Carducci. Born in Rome, she got a record deal 6 years ago. That track was her first platinum single in Italy. It's nearly 1 a.m. here in London. Nick Moniz and Grace Charlton will be with us very soon with Monocle on Design. Do stay tuned to Monocle Radio.

0: You're listening to Monocle Radio in association with Chanel Watches. 7 times stronger than steel, the J12 ceramic is unmatched in its resistance to abrasions over time. Yet its greatest strength lies in its softness. Polished with diamond powder, it feels as smooth as silk against the skin. Combined with the Caliber 12.1 manufacturer movement, the exceptional material embodies all the expertise and cutting-edge technology of Chanel watchmaking. An invincible softness that becomes one with whomever wears it. Chanel Watches, official timekeeper of Monocle Radio.
1: It's 11 a.m. in Auckland, 2 a.m. in Cape Town, 1 a.m. here in London and 1700 in San Francisco. That's the time on Monocle Radio, brought to you by Chanel Watches. Hello, this is Thomas Waterhouse coming to you from Studio 2 at Midori House in London. There's still lots to come for you this Friday morning UK time. Meet the Writers and the Bulletin with UBS are both on the way, but in just a second we'll bring you the latest Monocle on Design, which features an interview with chef turned CEO Hugo Worsley, and that interview is all about kitchen knives. And as usual, we'll close each hour with a fun selection of Monocle music. That's all still ahead for you here on Monocle Radio. It's time now to sit back, relax, and enjoy the latest episode of Monocle on Design.

0: This is Monocle on Design, a show where we discuss everything from architecture and craft to furniture and graphic design. I'm Nick Manise. On today's program, chef-turned-designer Hugo Worsley explains how well-crafted knives can help us stay a cut above the rest in the kitchen. Plus, as Australia's new census puts designers on the map, we'll discuss what this says about the country's design scene. All that coming up on Monocle on Design. Grace Charlton, Monocle's Associate Editor of Design and Fashion. You've actually dipped into the fashion cupboard for this episode because you've got a jacket on, which I don't know if Kyoko, our stylist, knows you've nicked.
1: Yeah, I've dipped into the fashion closet to borrow a jacket, not steal, just borrow, if Kyoko, our style editor, is listening. But Nick, you've been also enjoying some cooler climbs.
0: We call it climbs? Climbs in terms of climate and also climbs in terms of hikes.
1: Oh, true. You went for a couple of walks?
0: Hikes. They are hikes. They were uphill. And I was in Switzerland. We spend so much time in Italy. Another holiday in Italy on the Med just kind of felt like a little bit much. I had another week of holiday to use, so I decided to go to the country you grew up in, Switzerland.
1: To be clear, though, you were in the German part, which I do believe is very different to the French part, which is where I hail from, technically, kind of, not really.
0: Was one part better than the other?
1: Probably the German one, but the French is a bit more vibey. I think, and a bit more liberal.
0: A bit more arty, a bit more creative.
1: A bit more like underfunded, yeah.
0: Okay, so there's a little bit of edge. I was in the German side. I was in Klosters.
1: Ooh.
0: A little train there. Went hiking. It does count as a hike, not a walk, because I did go uphill, even if I did have to take a large part of it on a cable car.
1: Okay, and you were staying in a nice hotel. Was it sort of high-D vibes? Was it really cute?
0: It was. It was exactly what I was looking for. I kind of deliberately sought this out. It was called the Chesa Grischuna in Klosters. A few things. Cool design story, number one. So it was a 19th century in, like, timber in only a couple of stories high. But then in the 30s, this architect called Hermann Schneider worked with the owner to basically lift up the roof and put four more stories in between and turn it into what is known as a Bunderhaus. So these are the ones that have the kind of murals painted on them, kind of pitched roofs. The other thing I really liked is that it kind of had this, you know, that classic like storied history. Its nickname is Hollywood on the Rocks because it became a really famous alpine hideaway for international film stars, directors and writers in the 1940s and 50s until relatively recently. So there are people in the guest book from Greta Garbo to Renee Zellweger.
1: Amazing.
0: Incredible,
1: that's so good. Also, was it because she was filming Bridget Jones' The Edge of Reason? You know, when they go skiing, was it there?
0: It could have been.
1: Oh my goodness. I think a Swiss mountain holiday is very chic. And I'm going to declare it now. I think the Mediterranean format is dead for me. I don't really want to go to Italy to be one of 1 million and, you know, dealing with the over-tourism. I've been there enough. I'd rather go in like the autumn or the spring, but I'm just not going there in the summer. I agree. I feel like you need to like escape the heat and go to Switzerland.
0: So I can't believe I'm saying this, but I'm going to take inspiration from our summer newspaper, Med Mountains and More. I actually think that's the way to do it.